0: a parent and being a dad. So no wonder the Bible asks, God asks the question in Proverbs 20, verse 6, but a faithful man who can find? Where are the faithful men? 2 Chronicles 16, 19 says this, that the eyes of the Lord are running to and fro throughout the whole earth, looking for men to give strong support to those whose heart is blameless towards him. That is a good word, blameless. Character is not perfection, because if it was perfection, none of us would be here. None of us. We're all flawed and failed. But we can be blameless in our lives. In the sense, as one person put it, you have nothing to hide and nothing to fear. In the sight of God, in the presence of your family and your friends, you are blameless. So very important, dads, men, that we be people of character. Psalm 128, verse 1, the scripture says, blessed is everyone who fears the Lord, who walks in his ways. To fear the Lord, what does that mean? Not to dread him, but to walk in his ways. And how do we know the ways of God? How do we know how to walk? God has given us the instruction manual. God has given us his infallible, inerrant word. Men are not too good at times in reading directions on how to get somewhere. Men, if you want to get somewhere with God, you better read the instruction book. Better get God's word open and listen to God as God leads us along. So we have God's word. And in God's word, we find out what character is, what it's all about. The word character in the ancient world literally meant an image or an imprint. So we use the word similarly today. We say a character is like an imprint on a typing. We type an image, or they would put it on coins, an imprint on a coin or on currency, and we do the same. So that's character. It's an imprint. And your character is what imprints people around you, the lives of your children and your family. That's character. But what is it? Character is honesty. Character is integrity. That's a similar word, integrity. And integrity literally means one or together. The word integer, you can, in mathematics, you can hear it there. Or integrate is the idea of integrity. And a building, we say, has integrity when it is structurally sound. And integrity, character. So you've got humility, you've got honesty, you've got integrity, you have purity, and you have one of my favorite words, authenticity. It's being real. None of our kids expect us to be perfect dads. But our kids rightfully can expect us to be real. The opposite of integrity and character is duplicity, of course, and hypocrisy. When Jesus spoke of hypocrisy, he used an image of a person wearing a mask. In the ancient world, when the plays were performed, one character would often use multiple masks to play the various roles. So Jesus took this word out of the culture. He said, don't wear a mask. Don't be a poser. Don't be a pretender. Posturing your way through life. You're not an actor on a stage as a Christian. And genuineness is what it's all about. Genuineness. Real. If you get right down to it, for the Christian, it is godliness, Christ-likeness, and it comes from within. It's an inside job. Reputation is what people think about us, and it's good to have a good reputation. But if you will take care of your character, God will take care of your reputation. Because character comes from the inside out. It's an inside job. And when there is a lack of character, you are exposed to all kinds of disaster. But when there is character, we can withstand the pressures and the circumstances of life. In fact, that's another attribute of character, as far as I'm concerned, is strength and stability when tough times come. And men, that's what we need. We need that kind of character, Christ-likeness and godliness. That's what I'm doing right now. I'm defining character. And remember, character for the Christian is the work of the Holy Spirit. There are people who are not Christians that have a certain amount of character. But if you are a Christian, then the Holy Spirit does something unique in us, reproducing the life of Christ. And in Galatians 5, we're told the fruit of the Spirit is love and joy and peace and patience and kindness and goodness and gentleness and meekness and faithfulness and self-control. That's the fruit of the Spirit. I like to say one fruit, nine luscious flavors. The fruit of the Spirit. And this is the work of God in us. This is Christ alive in us. And that's the kind of character we need. It's beyond something human. It's character that comes from Christ.
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0: Let's talk for a few moments about refining character. How is character refined in our lives? Well, look in your Bibles in James, the first chapter of James. And it says, when trials come, count it all joy, my brothers, verses 2 through 4. When you meet trials of various kinds, for you know that the testing of your faith produces what? Steadfastness. That's a great word. Be steadfast, immovable, always abounding in the work of the Lord. You know your labor in the Lord is not in vain. So when the heat is on, when trials come, count it all joy. Add it up, count it as joy, because this testing of your faith produces steadfastness or endurance, character. And let steadfastness have its full effect, that you may be perfect and complete, that is, fulfilled and complete, lacking in nothing. Paul gives us this same principle in Romans chapter 5, 3 and 4. Not only that, but we rejoice in our sufferings, knowing that suffering produces endurance, and endurance produces character, and character produces hope. We hope in Jesus. Come, Jesus, come. And we do it with character and conviction. And when we think about perseverance and resilience in face of the struggles and the battles that we face in life, don't think of tenacity, another word I like a lot, tenacious. Don't think of being trustworthy and true to your convictions as being, you know, just grin and bear it, or perseverance is just enduring it. No, as Christians, we endure with joy. Count it all joy. And yes, we can rejoice even in the trials that we're going through when the storms are unleashed against us, because we know within, deep within, that there is hope in Christ. We have character. He who has this hope in him purifies himself. There is resilience as we are dependent upon the Lord. So if you want character in your life, you have to go through some things. You have to be willing to go through some trials. And we all do. But know that those trials and those tribulations enable us to get stronger mentally, spiritually, and even physically. The Bible says we're to exercise ourselves unto godliness, just as you would exercise your body to get stronger, to run harder and longer, or to lift more. When you exercise yourself in godliness, you are enduring some things to get stronger in your faith. And so we practice spiritual disciplines and we endure hardships and danger. Why? Because God's doing a greater work in us. God's doing a deeper work in us. And so then aligning our character with our families. Aligning our character means that, dads, here's a word to you, that we are aligning our faith in Jesus Christ with our families, and we are walking with God, living godly lives, being godly men, being a man of God, fearing God. And as a result of that, there are several things that I want to mention that we will do as fathers. Number one, we will be present. We will be present. Away with absentee dads. Dads, get off your screen at home and get with your kids. Spend time at home with your family. Be present. Go to everything you can go to. Games and concerts and all the rest. My friend Tim Clinton wrote this in Fox News Online. He's a wonderful brother and heads the largest association of Christian counselors in the world. But he said this, young or old, male or female, we all look in the stands for our dad and consider his presence and influence one of the most important factors in life. For good or bad, dads have profound impact on the life of a child by what they say and do or what they don't say or do. The research is clear. If we were able to stem the fatherlessness issue, our kids would be more able to handle peer pressure, less given to substance abuse, be more secure in their male and female identities, less likely to experience mental health issues, and more. And then he said, our prayer is that of Malachi 4:6, and he will turn the hearts of their fathers to their children and the hearts of the children to their fathers. And then he closed with these words, to all the dads who are showing up, your kids see you. See you at the game. So a big part of being a great dad is to just show up and be there. Be prayerful, of course. Pray that your children will come and know Jesus, to know Jesus as their Lord and Savior. Pray that your children will be discipled and grow their faith. Pray that they will learn to be servants of Christ and have a mission and a purpose in their lives. Pray that they will be generous with others. Pray that God would give them wisdom. Pray for their spouses, even yet to come. Be prayerful for your children. And I might say, children, are you praying for your dad? You may not realize some of the things that he's dealing with or going through or the struggles that he's facing. And you need to know that your dad is a man. He's a man's man and he's God's man. You know, you can be born a male and not be a man. And you can be a man and not be a godly man. So pray that your dad would be not just a man, not just a male, but would be a godly man. Pray for a godly father. We want to acknowledge those who have said goodbye to their fathers. Your fathers, as mine has, is in heaven. Some of you even recently have said goodbye to your father, and you know what that feels like, the impact that has on your life to be fatherless in that sense. So some of you are still grieving the loss of a dad in your life. And then there are others who are grieving and even suffering

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5: You're just an old school Baptist preacher, Jack. No. Alcohol, strong drink is a brawler according to the scripture. Alcohol has many defenders but no defense. I've been a pastor for all these years and I can't name you one good thing that alcohol has done for anybody. So if you want to protect your kids, you might just want to start there. Be positive with your kids. Ephesians 6:4 says don't provoke or exasperate your children. What that means is, as dads, sometimes, especially overachieving dads, we can be demanding of our kids and domineering. So don't exasperate your children. Love them. Everyone needs affirmation. Everyone needs encouragement. Everyone needs approval. Everyone needs support. So stay steady. Be persistent. Stay in there, hang in there, and don't quit. You never stop. You never ever stop being a parent, do you? You never stop loving your children. And you're a lifetime, you're a lifer when it comes to being a dad or being a mom. In his book, The Tender Warrior, and I close with this, Stu Weber writes these words. Fathers and husbands need to learn faithfulness. Stand by your promises. Never, never let go, no matter what. When marriage isn't fun, stay in it. When work is crushing your spirit, don't let it beat you. When the local church is overwhelmed with pettiness, or I might say scandal, stay by it. When your children let you down, pick them up. When your wife goes through a 6-month mood swing, live with it. After all, she lives with you. When it's 4th and 14 and no time on the clock, throw another pass. Stay with it. Be the man, be faithful. Understand that the heart of staying power is sacrifice. Give oneself up for the good of another. For the ultimate example of staying power, our eyes only have to look to the Lord Jesus Christ. When he could have turned away from the cross, he stayed the course, setting his face like a flint all the way to Calvary. When he could have come down from the cross and sidestepped the suffering, he stayed. When he could have summoned armies of angels to deliver him and called down divine airstrikes on the adversaries, he stayed. He persevered and he stayed under all the way until the moment came when he could cry out, "It is finished." Aren't you glad that he stayed?
6: Amen.
5: He stayed. And because of Christ, you can too. You can stay with it. You can be faithful. So who can find a faithful man? God is looking, his eyes to and fro throughout the whole earth, here and here and here and here and everywhere you are. For the man, the woman whose heart is blameless, steadfast towards him. And God will find you. If you think you're just out there alone on an island trying to get this done, no. God will strongly support you in this. So be the dad, be the man of character that God made you to be. And it's never too late. Some of you might be thinking, I've already blown it as a dad. I've already messed up. My life is too far gone. No, it's never. As long as the grace of the Lord Jesus Christ, as long as there is a cross and a resurrection, it's never too late for you.
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1: We really need some fat fathers. By that, I mean not overweight dads. We got enough of that, I'm sure. But fathers who are F-A-T, faithful, available, and tender. Fathers like that make a difference in the lives of their children. These are the fathers who truly know what is best. They are encouraging, they are authentic, and they are helpful with their families every single day. So with that in mind, let me share a little poem with you. Well, what are you going to be, my boy, when you reach your manhood years? A doctor, a lawyer, an actor great, moving throngs to laughter and tears? But he shook his head as he gave reply in a serious way that he had. I don't think I'd care to be any of them. I just want to be like my dad. He wants to be like his dad. You men, did you ever think as you pause that the boy who watches your every move is building a set of laws? He's molding a life you're the model for, and whether it's good or bad depends on the kind of example set to the boy who'd like to be like his dad. Would you have him go with you wherever you go? Have him do the things just as you do? And see everything that your eyes behold and woo all the gods that you woo? When you see the worship that shines in the eyes of your little lovable lad, could you rest content if he gets his wish and grows up just like his dad? It's a job that none but yourself can fill. It is a charge you must answer for. It is a duty to show him the road to tread ere he reaches manhood's door. It is a debt you owe. For the greatest joy on this old earth to be had is the pleasure of having a boy to raise who wants to be just like his dad. Be a father who knows best, so that when your little ones grow up, they too will know what's best.
0: 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And join us again next time as Dr. Graham brings a message about the importance of being a part of the family of God. 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
7: Teach us to number our days that we may gain a heart of wisdom. Psalm 90, verse 12. Hi, I'm Rob West. Psalm 90 reminds us to live wisely and intentionally with the time God gives us. And for families with kids or grandkids, summer gives us a unique opportunity to do just that. Brian Holtz joins us today to talk about making room for work, play, and rest in the summer months. And then it's on to your calls at 800-525-7000. This is Faith and Finance, biblical wisdom for your financial journey. Well, it's always a pleasure to welcome Brian Holtz back to the program. Brian is CEO of Compass Financial Ministry, which equips people around the world to manage money according to biblical principles. Brian, great to have you with us again.
8: Always good to be here, Rob.
7: Brian, summer break is well underway, and while it can be a wonderful season for families, it can also bring its share of challenges. Isn't that true?
8: Absolutely, Rob. Erica and I have four kids in school right now from 8 all the way up to 16. And for us, summer break comes with mixed emotions, as you would imagine.
7: Yeah.
8: On one hand, we get to spend more time with them, which is obviously a tremendous blessing. But on the other, all of our routines are thrown out the window. Yeah. And the adjustment can be challenging, to say the least. Somehow it seems like the season that's supposed to be full of free time and rest ends up being busier than the school year.
7: Sure.
8: And as your opening verse teaches us, it's important that we make the most of every single day the Lord gives us. And without the structure of the school year, it's easy to let these days and weeks slip right on by.
7: That's so true. Let's talk about that. Summer has a way of slipping by, as you said. So how does your family try to be intentional with that time?
8: We try to plan our summers around three important buckets: work, play, and rest. Each one of these is extremely important to God's design, and we have to be extra intentional to ensure they stay aligned to God's purposes here in these summer months.
7: No doubt, but I bet some people are listening saying, really? Work? That doesn't sound like the ideal summer break activity.
8: No, it certainly doesn't, but work is important to God. It has a lot of negative connotations in our culture, but that's mostly because we let it get out of balance. With the extra time kids have not going to school for 6 to 8 hours a day and the extra mess it creates around the house, additional duties are important for building their character and their work ethic. A number of studies of every sort have shown that kids who have household responsibilities have higher self-esteem and they are better equipped to handle the frustrations that come with work as an adult. Yeah. Simple things like loading and unloading the dishwasher, sweeping the floors, taking out the trash, they don't take a whole lot of time, but they build responsibility and accountability. As a family, you can decide whether they get paid for their work or whether it's just an expectation of living in the house. For our family, we have a title for these. These are called the daily duties. Each kid has their own task that's age appropriate, and they have to do it each day. Most of them, they can choose when it gets done throughout the day, whether they want to do it in the morning, afternoon, evening, but it does have to get done.
7: Yeah. Well, and the added benefit is maybe it tires them out just a little bit, especially if they're
8: hopefully
7: young. What about play, Brian? How does your family approach that during the summer?
8: Yeah, fun isn't just important for kids on summer break. It's important for parents and grandparents, too. You know, we often spend all fall, winter, and spring working hard, telling ourselves we're going to enjoy some time with our families when summer comes around. But it just doesn't happen on its own. Yeah. Our family has a tradition that we call the Summer of Fun. And this happens when we choose a handful of activities we wouldn't normally do during the school year. And we randomly select one every few weeks. We even have a Price is Right style spinning wheel to make the selection process a little more fun.
9: Nice.
8: And everyone who's kept up with their daily duties gets to participate.
9: All right.
8: And so it can be something small, like going out to their favorite restaurant or ice cream or a picnic. Or last year, our oldest spun the big ticket item of a weekend trip tubing down the Chattahoochee River. 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
9: That's so good. 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That last bucket is rest. Give us one idea there.
8: Absolutely. 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
9: I love it. Brian, those are great suggestions. 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Happy summer, my friend.
8: It's always a pleasure, Rob.
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9: Hey, thanks for joining us today on Faith and Finance. I'm Rob West. 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Let's begin in Alabama today. Kathy, go right ahead.
11: Yes, I have a question concerning a rent house that I own. I am beginning my second eviction for non-payment. So I'm thinking about selling it, but I just wanted to sort of get an idea of what the market was like now, if as far as, you know, what I could get for it. It's and then there's a little problem too. It's next door to my daughter, and she's doesn't really want me to sell it, but we've I owe about $50,000 on the mortgage on it. And when I pass away, well, that mortgage will come due. And I don't know if she or my other daughter are in the shape to pay that.
9: Yes.
11: So they probably would sell it then.
9: Yeah.
11: So, but it's I owe about $50,000 on it. Currently, it's probably worth $169 or so. I'm renting it for $1,300 a month, but like I say, this is a second eviction, and I'm just sort of tired of fooling with it.
9: Yeah, I certainly understand that, and I think this is that season of life where we're looking for more passive investments rather than something as active as being a landlord, especially given what you've experienced with these evictions, which I know is time consuming, expensive, and probably weighs on you pretty heavy. The answer to your question about the housing market is the housing market is slower than it was a couple of years ago, but homes are still selling, especially reasonably priced properties in good locations. Inventory has been rising. and buyers are becoming more cautious because of mortgage rates, you know, in that 6%+ range. So therefore, homes are taking a little longer to sell, but prices nationally have remained fairly stable overall. But honestly, you know, this decision, Kathy, sounds less like a market timing issue and more like a life stage and stress issue. At 76, dealing with repeated evictions, tenant stress, repairs, management headaches, that's a real burden. And even if the rental produces income, the emotional and physical toll, I think, matters too. And the fact that it's next door to your daughter is meaningful. You know, they may want to give consideration to who their next door neighbor is. And, you know, I don't know what her plan is potentially longer term after you pass away. But I don't think we can allow that to be the driving factor. You know, I think this idea that you are now on your second eviction, you know, that's usually a sign the property may no longer fit the season of life you're in. And so I think the bottom line is this is, you know, although you need to have clear and open communication about it, I think just this idea that, you know, it's beyond what you're able to manage in this season of life. You need to get your equity out, repurpose that in a way that's more passive, that with a safe and conservative approach can still generate some income, but without you having to deal with a, you know, a leaky faucet or a stopped up toilet, or worse than that, you know, evicting somebody who's not paying.
11: Well, that's I've been praying about it, and that's the direction I was thinking about going. I was thinking about doing it after the first eviction. And I probably maybe should have then, but the family was passionate. Some of the family were passionate about wanting to keep it. And so I don't know. We just.
9: Would they be in a position to go ahead and buy it from you?
11: Probably not now.
9: Yeah.
11: With their mortgage they have and stuff.
9: Okay.
11: Though he had a good income, but it's their. They're still in process of raising four kids.
9: Yeah, I get it. Well, listen, I mean, the reality is, as much as you'd love to be able to honor their desires, you've got to look out for your own financial well-being. And there's just a really practical element to this that moves even beyond the financial into just what you have the physical and emotional capacity to deal with in this season of life. And I don't think it's the kinds of things you're describing here.
11: Well, this is... We've got to have a family discussion about it, but I think I'm going to make up my mind before the discussion and want to be able to go ahead and tell them what I've decided to do. So,
9: I think that's the right approach. Here are your next steps. I think you want to find out what the house is really worth. So talk to 2 to 3 local real estate agents, get some comparative market analysis. You already know the payoff amount. Estimate the selling costs, and then you're going to want to decide whether to sell occupied or vacant. Make only the necessary repairs. It's not the time to do any major renovations. And then talk with your daughter openly. Be prayed up before you have that conversation. And I'm confident you'll be led by the Lord to the right decision. Thanks for your call.
1: 800-525-7000 is the number to call to Oklahoma. Hi, Larry. Go ahead, sir.
12: Hey, Rob. Thanks for taking my call.
1: Yes, sir.
12: I have a nonprofit property I'm wanting to sell and I'm going to give it, of course, to another nonprofit. Is there any forms or anything I need to do, or is that taken care of at the closing of the sale? I'm pretty green when it comes to stuff like this right here.
9: Yeah, no problem. Help me with something, though. You said I understand you want to sell it and give it the proceeds, or give the property before the sale to a nonprofit. We could talk about that. But you said it's already a nonprofit property. What do you mean by that?
12: Yeah, it's a nonprofit that has went basically just dried up, but with the property and the buildings are there. I'm going to sell that and take the proceeds and give it to a 501c3 organization.
9: Okay, all right. So it belongs essentially to the nonprofit that you already had, and you're closing that down. Is that right?
12: Well, it's already closed down. Yes, sir.
9: Okay, yeah. Got it. Yeah, makes sense. That's an interesting one. I would certainly talk to your CPA about that, you know, because it's a little different in that it's already, you know, owned by a 501c3 under the IRS. So, you know, it's going to need to be sold, you know, at a market value to avoid what's called private annulment. But I think in this case, you know, it's less of an issue because you're wanting to give it away. Do you know of a nonprofit who will take the property itself, or are you wanting to get it sold first, you know, under the nonprofit and then just give the proceeds?
12: Well, the church I'm wanting to give the proceeds to is a 501c3. And, you know, because I haven't, I'm still just doing the legwork on all this right here. And like I said, I'm pretty green, but I've been doing a lot of research and trying to make sure I do all the right things, you know.
9: Yes.
12: But
9: okay.
12: Yeah, but the where it's going to go is already a 501c3.
9: Yeah. And have you talked to the church about that to let them know that you want that to come their way?
12: Yes. Well, okay. I'm fixing to, but like I said, I want to get my ducks in a row before I actually announce it, you know.
9: Yes. Got it. Yeah, got it. So normally what would happen is the nonprofit's board would approve the dissolution. Maybe that's already happened. And then the transfer of the property to the church. So you would want to have a board meeting. You document the decision in the minutes and then pass a resolution. It sounds more formal than it is. Specifying the property transfer aligns with the mission. And then you could reach out to the church and let them know that decision had been made by the nonprofit's board, and they can help you facilitate that direct transfer of that property that's being donated to the church via a deed transfer. You'd want to hire a real estate attorney to help you with that. So I think those are the steps. I've got to hit a break. Stay on the line. We'll finish up off the air. We'll be right back.
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1: 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All right, let's get to as many calls as we can in this final segment. Let's go to Tennessee. Mary, how can I help you?
16: Yes, I was just working on what to navigate. I heard you talking about investing. I've never done that. And I'm kind of wondering, because like, I don't really want to or believe in retirement. I choose to work until I'm taken home to work more and with the Lord in heaven and, you know, on earth as in heaven as well.
1: Sure.
16: So I want to be able to navigate life in that regard. As far as that being the case, how would I proceed with my saving, spending, getting out of debt and that sort of thing and investing?
1: Yeah, that's great. Well, I think the biggest thing for you is, you know, you're working full time. You want to save, invest, get out of debt. You really want to get organized. You also want to get intentional. And so the good news is there's still plenty of time to, you know, build wealth and, you know, continue to lean into what God has for you today, which I completely concur with you about your perspective on work. We were
9: created to be workers before the fall, and it's part of the way we participate in God's creation. He creates out of nothing. We create out of the latent potential of his creation and use it to bless others and bring about his redemptive work in the world until such time as, you're right, he calls us home, and then we'll be workers in the new heaven and the new earth. So I love your mindset on that. But part of, our role in being workers is being stewards of our time and the breath in our lungs and the ingenuity that he's given us, but also the financial resources that he's entrusted to us. And so as we think about maybe some simple priorities on how you move forward from here related to stewardship of God's financial resources, I would say step one is really to build a basic emergency fund so unexpected expenses don't create more debt. And that would look like ultimately 3 to 6 months worth of expenses. So whatever you're spending on a monthly basis for your expenses, you know, up to 3 months in a high yield savings account that's liquid and safe and ready. Second, focus on paying down high interest debt. And then I think once you've done those things, we want to begin consistently investing, especially if you have a workplace retirement plan. Do you have such a plan available to you at work?
16: No, and my additional thing is, too, is I understand the idea of investing with your values. At the same time, I would think there would be a way to impact organizations that may not have the same values to in impact those values in some way, you know, like voting. I don't necessarily know who I'm, as far as elected officials. I pray for them, I vote, and I stand with my values. But at the same time, you want to be involved in things that are going on to make a change in those areas, because sometimes those decisions are made not necessarily with values in mind. So sometimes adding ourselves into that values, you know?
9: Well, I completely concur, Mary. And the good news is there's kind of a three-legged stool when it comes to what we call faith-based investing. Leg one is avoid, where we're avoiding those companies or industries that are misaligned with our values. The second is to embrace companies that are promoting human flourishing and advancing the common good through their products and services and industries. But the third is exactly what you're talking about, which is engagement, which is, as a shareholder or an owner of a company, you have rights and responsibilities, including voting proxies and even proposing shareholder resolutions. And what we're seeing is that Christians who are leaning into that opportunity to engage with the companies that they're shareholders of are making an incredible difference. We were just telling the story the other day of a major company you would know that, through their employee matching program was not allowing matches to happen to religious organizations. And through shareholder engagement, calling them out on that practice, they have completely reversed course. And now an employee of this major company, one of the biggest in the United States, when somebody makes a gift to their local church, it can be matched by the company. Well, that came through shareholder engagement. So there's real change that's being affected through ownership. And I think one of the simplest ways to do that, even if you're just starting with a little bit of money to invest, is by using one of the faith-based mutual funds like Eventide, like One Ascent, like Timothy Plan, where they are looking at the investments that they're selecting for their mutual funds and ETFs through the lens of a faith-based approach, which includes corporate engagement. So that's very possible for you. And I think, what you could do there is, if you don't have a company retirement plan at work, you could just open one at Fidelity or Schwab and just start setting up an automatic contribution to either an IRA or a taxable account, and then buy, into one of these faith-based ETFs or mutual funds. And that way you would be growing what you're putting in there over time, but also aligning it with your values. Does that make sense?
16: Well, since I don't have access to the internet, but just a regular landline and regular mail, what option would I have to connect with anybody in that regard?
9: Yeah, it's a good question. Here's what I could do. Let me just have my team get your information. I'll have somebody get in touch with you and maybe give you the phone numbers of a few of these faith-based asset managers, and you could reach out to them and work with them directly over the phone.
16: Okay, sounds great. Thank you.
9: All right, hang on the line, Mary. Thanks for your call today. 800-525-7000. Let's go quickly to Eric in Chicago. Go ahead.
17: My question was, I'm just 60. When I turn 62, and I filed for my benefits when I turned 65 and 70. Would it increase to that?
9: Yeah, it's a good question. So if you take it at 62, you're going to lock in a permanent reduction, because that's the earliest age you can file. So your benefit at 62 is going to be about 30% lower than waiting to full retirement age, which is going to be at this point age 70 for you. So you just need to be aware of that's, you know, ultimately what you're going to be doing. You know, so if your full retirement benefit, you know, was $1,000 a month at 67, it's only going to be $700 to $750, and that reduction is permanent. So I would delay that as long as you can, because you may need that extra money down the road, and you can't reverse that reduction. Eric, thanks for your call today. Folks, so grateful to have you along with us today on the broadcast. We'll be back tomorrow, Lord willing, to do it all over again. Our goal, help you see God as your ultimate treasure and live as a wise and faithful steward. Big thanks to our team today, Pat, Devin, Jim, and everybody here at FaithFi. Have a great day. We'll see you tomorrow. Bye-bye.
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0: his letter, there was a significant debate about the best way to relate to Rome. You know, many in Israel were actually clamoring for a rebellion. From Moody Bible Institute, it's Today in the Word. And I'm John Gager, hoping your day's going well. Peter takes a very different approach. Today in the Word, he urges believers in 1 Peter 2, verse 13, to submit yourselves to every human authority. Peter's point is that believers should not be striving for positions of power and authority over other people. Rather, they should pursue the good of others. This includes even the emperor and the governor. At the time, the emperor was likely Nero, hardly a model of virtue. But there is an important qualification. They are to submit for the Lord's sake. In the New Testament, believers did take a stand against the governing authorities when the gospel was at stake. They would not be hindered in sharing the gospel, even if it meant suffering the consequences of disobeying the government. But when the gospel was not at stake, believers were to submit to those in authority. God ordained the government to uphold justice, a common grace for which we can be thankful. The freedom we have in Christ is not freedom from human authorities, but freedom from sin in service to God. Believers should be known for their respect, for their kindness to all people. In our relationship with the government, it's important to fear God first, and in the context of our reverence for God, honor the emperor. This is what it means to live out the mission that the Lord Jesus has given us. Our Today in the Word app is free at Google Play or the App Store. 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
1: There are lots of oppressors and tyrants in our world, maybe even in your life. Those kinds of people make us want to run and hide. That's how the writer of Psalm 11 felt when he said he wanted to flee like a bird to his mountain. For look, he said, the wicked bend their bows. They set their arrows against the strings to shoot at the upright in heart. But verse 4 tells us, the Lord is on his heavenly throne. He observes the sons of men. His eyes examine them. The psalm goes on to talk about the judgment of God. Listen, it's right to want God to step in and judge evil. But when we really think about it, we all deserve judgment. We all need Jesus. So if you're the victim of someone else's oppression, don't run and hide. Talk with wise counselors, engage civil authorities where appropriate, but through it all, keep your eyes fixed on the one who is on his heavenly throne. Run to Jesus. With Seeking Him, I'm Nancy DeMoss Wagamuth.
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6: With SRN News, I'm Keith Peters in Washington. A lapse in a law that allows the U.S. to gather intelligence abroad has grown more likely as President Trump is resisting calls from Republicans and Democrats on Capitol Hill to immediately name a permanent director of national intelligence. Mr. Trump has doubled down on his temporary pick to lead the intelligence agency's Federal Housing Finance Regulator, Bill Pulte. The U.S. military said Wednesday it began another round of strikes against Iran after President Trump warned that Tehran would pay the price for stalled negotiations. The escalating attacks threatened to derail efforts to end the war. U.S. Central Command said in a social media post that the military was striking multiple targets in Iran, attacks that were in response to Iran's unwarranted and continued aggression. More details at SRNNews.com.
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8: Tonight, expect significant cloud cover with a strong thunderstorm, creating warm and humid conditions. The storm may result in heavy rainfall, leading to possible flooding and strong winds in some areas. The temperature will drop to 72 degrees. I'm meteorologist Jason Caterina on Faith Talk 1500 and 101.5 FM, online at faithtalkdetroit.com.
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10: This is Max Licato. This much is sure. God will teach you to pray. Don't think for a minute that he's glaring at you from a distance with crossed arms and a scowl waiting for you to get your prayer life together. Just the opposite. In Revelation 3:20, Jesus says, "Here I am. I stand at the door and knock. If you hear my voice and open the door, I will come in and eat with you, and you will eat with me." Jesus waits on the porch. He taps and calls. He waits for you to open the door. To pray is the hand of faith on the door handle of your heart. The happy welcome to Jesus. "Come in, O King, come in. The kitchen is messy, but come in. I'm not much of a conversationalist, but come in." Before amen comes the power of a simple prayer. God changes his people through such moments. This is Max Licato.
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12: Out of the mouth of babes. 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That's why every now and then your daughter can speak deep scriptural truth that, well, surprises you. 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Her praises and kid wisdom have power for God's glory.
11: Like what you've heard? 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
9: He will give provision far beyond my righteousness. 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
13: 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In today's episode, Pastor Brian shares the second half of a lesson from Psalm 1. In this message about blessings, Dr. Chapel points to the truth of this passage, that in our weakness, God is the source of all our blessings. You can find this lesson and many others when you visit unlimitedgrace.com. And while you're there, look for Pastor Brian's book, The Multi-Generational Church Crisis. This compelling book asks the question of the church, what could be accomplished in the name of Christ if we could better understand each other? Let's hear now from Dr. Brian Chapel as he shares the second half of the lesson, The Blessed One.
9: As we've been working our way through different psalms in God's own hymnal, the psalms that are in the center of the scriptures. And today we're looking at Psalm 1. For many, a favorite, one that says very special things about God's blessing in your Grace Bibles. That's page 448. Let me ask that you would turn there and let's stand together as I read God's Word and rejoice in His promises in the first Psalm. Psalm 1 is this: blessed is the man who walks not in the counsel of the wicked, nor stands in the way of sinners, nor sits in the seat of scoffers. But his delight is in the law of the Lord, and on his law he meditates day and night. He is like a tree planted by streams of water that yields its fruit in its season, and its leaf does not wither. In all that he does, he prospers. The wicked are not so, but are like chaff that the wind drives away. Therefore, the wicked will not stand in the judgment, nor sinners in the congregation of the righteous. For the Lord knows the way of the righteous, but the way of the wicked will perish. Let's pray together. Heavenly Father, we read in this psalm of blessing and warning, wonderful promises accompanying the path that leads to and follows after you, but also the promise of judgment for a way that is turned away from you. And so we would take both into consideration and ultimately recognize by this psalm that the way to you is not made by us, but by you, who by the work of your Son makes provision for us. It is only the way away from you that we make. Warn us from it. Turn us from it. Teach us of you. This we ask in Jesus' name. Amen. Please be seated. I've mentioned to you in the past that we, for the first time, Kathy and I, after our kids being married for over a decade, we're now understanding a child is on the way. And that couple for whom a child is on the way, they are suddenly feeling the press against their independence. So they're trying to make up on some of the things they think they might not be able to do soon. Like, this couple is trying to finish climbing as many 14ers in Colorado as they can. You know what I mean by a 14er? Mountains that are 14,000 feet and above. And so my son was recently describing to me one of the teeners that is on their list. It's called Capitol Peak, over 14,000 feet tall and known by the knife edge traverse, which means as you get up toward the top, there is one place where there is a land bridge that's only about 2 feet wide with 2,000-foot drops on both sides. and they are taking our grandchild there. So what do we say? Hang on! Stay safe! That's the safe path. Stay on it, love it, hold it, hug it. If you really understand what the law of God is intended to be, God's safe path for his people, you recognize why the psalmist could say, the man of God delights in the law of God. That persons who understand it's a revelation of the character and care of God recognize this is something to delight in. Remember the 19th Psalm, it's sweeter than honey from the honeycomb. Because we understand by this God is protecting, helping his people as he gives them the safe path in life. It's for that reason that the last part of verse 2 says, not only does the man of God delight in the law, but on God's law he meditates day and night. You have to really understand that it's sweet to meditate on it day and night. The great prince of preachers, Charles Haddon Spurgeon, said what that meant is we chew the cud of the Bible. We meditate on it day and night. Why would you? I couldn't help think of it, but earlier this week, again, by your wonderful generosity of sharing me with different ministries across the world, I was at the Global Leaders Conference this past week in Dallas, where there were leaders from around the world, from 25 nations, who were getting instructionals on how to take the gospel to different parts of the world. And at one point in that conference, there was a Hungarian pastor who got up and gave his testimony. And he talked about at a younger period of his life, just desperate for affection, just desperate to fit in, and how with the crowd that he was in, how, you know, the smoking and the drinking and the drugs and the pornography were just ways that he kept just trying to fit in, to find a way. And he said it only made him lonelier. And finally, in some level of desperation and loneliness, he got on the internet one night and was Googling for, or whatever it is in Hungary, looking up prostitute, and just came across a reference to the Bible, where it talked about the prophet Hosea, who God said, I want you to take a prostitute to be your wife. And when Hosea did, and she went back to her profession, God said to Hosea, claim her again. Because as you love your wife, the prostitute, so is my love for my people. Though they turn away from me, I will love them. And the Hungarian pastor said, at that moment, he literally got up and danced. My God loves me. He knows the worst about me. He knows my faithlessness, and he loves me. It's in his word, and he was delighting in the word of God. He was meditating on it day and night. He said he would go to his friends, and he said he couldn't stop himself. He would just raise his hands, and he would say, God loves me. Can you believe it? God loves me. Until he finally went to an older pastor and said the same thing, and the pastor said, but have you repented of your sin? It was like ice water in my face. And he said, I had to tell the man, no, I've not repented of my sin. And then the man said, but if you confess your sin, God is faithful and just to forgive your sin and to cleanse you from all unrighteousness. And he said, my joy then became even deeper, that I knew I could repent and that my God would love me still. It's the glory of the gospel. It's why we see such goodness being expressed here. If you understand God's word in ways, then you want to read more. You want to meditate on it. You just want it to enter your heart and life. At least that's the way it's supposed to happen. While I can speak of this in wondrous ways, I wonder if you haven't begun to feel a tension build. After all, if you recognize these are the qualities of a person who is blessed, he does not walk in the counsel of the wicked. He does not stand in the way of sinners. He doesn't sit in the sea of scorners, but he delights in the law of the Lord and meditates on it day and night. Everybody who thinks they meet the qualifications, raise your hand. Well, what good is it then? And if we are told the blessings are coming to people who meet these qualities, and then we begin to examine the qualities and we begin to realize they are qualifications that none of us meet, suddenly the blessings begin to break us.
14: 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It may seem hard for younger Christians to believe, but people over 50 were raised during an era when 90% of Americans identified as Christian. These older believers were once part of a majority group that understood the mission of the church was to take control of our culture, to halt its evils. At the same time, Christians under 50 have lived their entire lives perceiving themselves as a minority that needs to make credible their faith to a secular, pluralistic culture. These distinct experiences and perceptions have a profound impact on the priorities different generations have for church ministry. It's no wonder that younger and older believers don't always see eye to eye. In his new book, The Multigenerational Church Crisis, Dr. Brian Chappell asks the question, what could be accomplished in the name of Christ if we could better understand each other? This practical and hopeful book is backed by thorough research revealing how to open the lines of communication, appreciate the experiences that shaped each generation in your church, and unite in one mission to impact your community and the world. You can request your copy of The Multigenerational Church Crisis when you donate online at unlimitedgrace.com or by calling 844-41-GRACE. That's 844-414-7223. And now, more from Brian Chappell on today's Unlimited Grace.
9: While I can speak of this in wondrous ways, I wonder if you haven't begun to feel a tension build. After all, if you recognize these are the qualities of a person who is blessed, he does not walk in the counsel of the wicked. He does not stand in the way of sinners. He doesn't sit in the sea of scorners, but he delights in the law of the Lord and meditates on it day and night. Everybody who thinks they meet the qualifications, raise your hand. Well, what good is it then? And if we are told the blessings are coming to people who meet these qualities, and then we begin to examine the qualities and we begin to realize they are qualifications that none of us meet, suddenly the blessings begin to break us. I don't match up. I don't meet those qualifications. What then? Well, verse 3 is then. Verse 3 speaks of a righteous person saying, he is like a tree planted by streams of water that yields its fruit in season. Now, you have to make a decision about verse 3. Here's the decision you have to make. Is this a reward? You act so righteously, and then you get the reward of being like a tree planted by rivers of water? Is this reward, or is this rootedness? Is this what came?

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5: Provision is coming from something else that yields its fruit in its season. There's not just provision, there is providence. At the right time, God makes that life fruitful. It's Romans 8:28 that all things are being worked together for good. It's not everything is good in the moment. It's not everything seems good all the time, but rather in its time, the fruit comes that God intends for that life. This is God's providence as well as his provision. And its leaf does not wither. There's permanence. And that's not something I can supply by my hand and you can't by your hand. And yet we are being told that the fruit, the provision is so powerful that it has a permanent effect. It's perhaps the last quality that we struggle with the most. And in all that he does, he prospers. There's not just the promise of provision and providence and permanence, but ultimately prosperity. Is that true? Do people that are godly always have prosperity? The tree image will help us again. You know, if a peach tree prospers, it doesn't prosper by having pears. It prospers by having peaches. If the godly person prospers, they prosper in godliness. They don't necessarily prosper in wealth and easy living. After all, those would be the priorities of the world. The counsel that we're not regarding, that says you're only happy if you get health and easy living and life without challenge. I mean, after all, if the righteous living that somehow people do always results in worldly prosperity, then Jesus wasn't very righteous. But the prosperity of the godly is godliness, which is far more than this world can offer. To be able to experience the aches and the pains and the afflictions and the worries of a fallen world and still be at peace with God, and to know that he provides what is most needful for our spiritual welfare and the spiritual welfare of those that we love, to know that he is providing the providential working of all things for the spiritual things that last into eternity, that are permanent, and that those things will prosper, not by our hand, but by the streams of living water that are the grace of God. And put against it all is what the wicked have in their lives. Verse 4, the wicked are not so, but are like chaff that the wind drives away. What do you know about chaff? It doesn't have life. It doesn't have provision. It doesn't have a providential outcome. It's dead. It's just chaff. It doesn't have permanence. It just blows away. And it doesn't have prosperity because there's no seed of life in it for anything else to grow out of it. And therefore, there is the summary that is warning. Therefore, the wicked will not stand in the judgment. Here is the dire warning. Why would you commit yourself to the counsel of the world when you know it is going to lead ultimately to eternal judgment? And instead, why would you not recognize that sinners will not be in the congregation of the righteous? That what God is planning and proposing for his people for an eternity with him is not being provided for those who will not sink their roots into the living water? It's the warning even for this day as we look at this, the Lord's table, and recognize that what God is reminding us again and again throughout the whole of Scriptures is the way that we make it in this world ultimately with hearts of peace, with the satisfaction that is deeper than money and big houses, is by knowing that our lives are fulfilling the purposes of the eternal kingdom. And to believe that when we sink our roots deep into the one who provides more than we could ever provide for ourselves, that he is promising provision and the providential working out of all things and permanence

0: beyond what we could provide. And ultimately, the prosperity of godliness that multiplies beyond what we could ever imagine. I had to think of that when some years ago I took my sons to see the movie Saving Private Ryan. Kind of a graphic war movie that our family would not normally participate in, but I wanted my sons to see what their grandfather had gone through because he would never talk about it. In the Battle of the Bulge, in a group of 200 men, he was one of 8 that survived. Awful, awful, and he would not talk about it. And I wanted my sons to see, here's what your grandpa did for your freedom and for mine. Here's what he went through. But some of you may remember the end of that movie where men gave their lives to save Private Ryan. And the movie follows him all the way through to his old age, and he goes to the gravesite of those who gave their lives for him. And as he experiences the blessing of their sacrifice in his behalf, it breaks him. He falls down on his knees and he says to his wife through tears, "Tell me I'm a good man. Tell me I deserved what they gave for me." And in the moment, I'm just cringing gospelly. No, no, I do not want to stand before God, nor anyone stand before God and say, "I deserve what Christ did for me." No, it was out of his goodness. I plant my roots deep into his mercy, not into my righteousness. And what he is promising is that if I will depend upon him, if my roots go deep down into the streams of living water that are his supply, he will give provision far beyond my righteousness. He will provide providence far beyond my working, permanence of my heart and soul far beyond my deserving, and ultimately the prosperity of the righteousness I could not provide. I think of another graveside scene. Some of you will know it. It's where Ravi Zacharias, the great Christian apologist of our era, who takes the defense of Christianity into atheistic settings and universities and places where there is challenge against the gospel like no other person, and somehow has the ability to answer, and he talks what set him off on that ministry. As he, decades ago, stood by a garbage heap in Vietnam, and recognized he was standing on the gravesite of 6 missionaries who had given their lives for the gospel in that place. And as he thought to himself, what did they give their lives for? There is no evidence that it meant anything. And he said, it was for me. They gave their lives for me, that I would recognize if you give yourself to the purposes of the gospel, God can multiply who you are far beyond your efforts. Those missionaries who died in that place surely never believed, could have known that their lives would have a far-reaching effect. But as it touched Ravi Zacharias, there was prosperity to their lives, multiplying far beyond them as their godliness touched a generation, and through him, tens of thousands have believed the truth of the gospel and they've never seen it. But God was doing it. Why was he doing it? Because those missionaries were like trees planted by rivers of living water. And God was providing far more than they knew. And he was in that provision, working providentially beyond what they could understand, and permanently for eternity beyond what they could provide, and ultimately prospering their lives beyond their wildest dreams. Such is the nature of our God.
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3: Greetings, friends and new listeners. Welcome to The Sound of Faith. I'm Sharon Otts, thanking you for joining us today because we know faith comes by hearing and hearing by the Word of God. I'm truly excited to bring you today's message, Songs in the Night. Do you know that there are some songs that God only gives us in the night? This often is the time of deep sorrow and great trial and increased pain, perhaps even hopelessness. It was in those very times that my Lord gave me His song to sing and even sent His angel to sing His song to me. I hope you will be blessed today by this word of the Lord, Songs in the Night.
4: Job was in the worst test that anyone could ever be in, and it seemed as though the devil had even stolen his song. Because you see, their worship and their sacrifice was they would offer up the sheep and the lambs and the rams and the bullocks. Remember in the Old Testament, that's how they worshiped God. But if the devil took all his sheep and took all of his oxen, he didn't have anything to even worship God with. So the devil will try to come and even take your song away and say, aha, let me hear you sing now. Let me hear you praise God now. Let me see you worship God now. It seemed that he had even cut off Job's means of worship and praise to God. The devil thought he really had him backed up because he took his praise and he took his offering of worship. But in the midst of his pain and in all of his grief and his suffering over his losses, think about it, 10 children lost in one day. And when his so-called three buddies had come along to supposedly be with him in his time of sorrow, and all they did was heap condemnation on him. But one young, wise counselor who listened and waited till all the old and ancient and wise men had their peace. And there's a scripture, he says that the ancient are not always wise. And gray-haired people are not always people of understanding. Because this young man says, excuse me, I know you're older than me, and I revere you because of your age, but what you have said is wrong, wrong, wrong. And he turned to Job, and I love it. He said, Job, I want you to know that he that is perfect in knowledge is with you, who giveth you songs in the night. Job, you may feel like that you're at the lowest point that anyone could ever be, and the devil has even come and taken away your means of sacrifice, your means of worship, that you can't even worship God in your suffering and in your pain, and you may not understand why all these calamities have come to you, but I want you to know that you are not alone. No, I want you to know that you don't understand, but he that is perfect in wisdom, he that is perfect in knowledge, he is with you, and he himself will give you a song. He will sing you a song himself in the nighttime when there's nobody else around but a bunch of counselors that aren't worth anything. The Lord God himself will give you a song in the night. You can come to a place that you are so burdened down. You've got so much sorrow in your heart that nothing will seem to come out of your soul because it's so weighted down and you feel like you're so burdened down. But even in that place, God himself will give you a song to sing. He gives the words to all songs. He gives the music and the melodies to all songs. He gives the style and the tempo and the beat. You know, there's all kinds of different music, but it all comes from God. How many say amen? And some of the songs that God gives, I dare say some of the best songs that God gives, he gives in the night. Some of the best songs that are ever written are written by those who are walking in the dark night of their soul. And when they're in the dark night of their soul, a father who had lost his three precious, beloved daughters, there was a shipwreck. This was back when ships used to go back from Britain to England back in the 1800s. And he had sent his wife and his three daughters ahead, and he was going to come later after he took care of some business. But somewhere out there in that murky Atlantic Ocean, they had hit another ship, and the ship went down. Somehow or another, the mother was saved, but the three precious daughters perished. And that father later had to get on the ship to go to his wife. And when he was on his way, the captain of the ship that he was now on called him and said, "This is just about the place. Right here is where the ship went down and your daughters perished." That was the dark night of his soul. Out of that birthed the song. When peace like a river attendeth my way, or when sorrows like sea billows roll, whatever my lot, thou hast taught me to say, it is well with my soul. How many say amen? A song that was birthed out of the dark night of his soul. Someone who had lost a dear member of their family, their heart was broken, their heart was crushed, and they wrote the song, "What a friend we have in Jesus, all our griefs and sins to bear. Oh, what a privilege to carry everything to him in prayer. Oh, what peace we often forfeit, and oh, what needless pain we bear, all because we just don't carry everything to God in prayer." I could be up here all night telling you one song after another, precious hymns that are written that come only in the night. Let's turn to Psalm 42. And this is a psalm you probably know well. I want to show you how that when you're in the darkness of your soul, in that night hour, that's when God will sing you a song. Psalm 42, and we'll start at verse 3. "My tears have been my meat or my food, day and night, while they continually say unto me, where is thy God? When I remember those things, I pour out my soul in me, for I had gone with the multitude. I had went with them to the house of God with the voice of joy and praise, with the multitude that kept the holy day. Why art thou cast down, O my soul, and why art thou disquieted in me? Hope thou in God, for I shall yet praise him for the help of his countenance. Oh my God, my soul is cast down within me. Therefore will I remember thee from the land of Jordan and of the Hermonites, from the hill Mizar. Deep calleth unto deep at the noise of thy waterspouts. All thy waves and thy billows are gone over me." Now this kind of sounds like what I just spoke a moment ago about the father who wrote, "It is well with my soul." He said, "My tears have been my food night and day." In other words, I'm crying so much I can't even eat. Have you ever been to the place that you're so grieved and broken you lose your appetite? He says, "I can't even eat. All I can do is cry. And my tears are talking to me. They're saying, where is your God now? Where's your comfort now? Where's your hope now? Where's your praise now? Where's your song now? Oh, I remember when I went to church on Sunday and I had joy and praise and I shouted with the saints and I had a wonderful time and I was happy and I was blessed and I was lifted up. But now my soul is cast down. My soul is so quiet in me. There's no song coming out of my soul. There's nothing but tears and sorrow and grief. I'm brokenhearted. And I don't have a song. I don't have anything to sing. My heart is broken. I'm to the place that deep, I mean down in that part of your belly, that way down where the groanings that cannot be uttered begin to come out." He said, "Deep is calling unto deep. My spirit is crying out unto you, God, where are you? I need help. I need you to look at me. I need to hear from you, because now the billows and the waves are overflowing me." Verse 8, "Yet the Lord will command his loving kindness in the daytime, and in the night his song shall be with me, and my prayer unto the God of my life." So in the midst of all this sorrow, in the midst of all of this pain, when nothing will come out of his soul but tears, and weeping and crying, and it's so quiet he can't get a song out. But what happens in the midst of all of that? He said, your song will be with me. Because there are some times that God will sing a song to you. Instead of you singing a song to him, he'll sing a song to you. When you're in the midnight hour, when you're in that place where your heart has lost its joy and there is no song of joy in your heart, and you feel alone and you feel abandoned and you feel like you have no praise, like Job had no animal to sacrifice. He had nothing to give God, but God gave him songs in the night. And when you're in that place, God will give you a song in the night. God will come and sing a song to you. I know it because I've had him do it for me. I have heard songs in the night. They were so beautiful. Sometimes it was just one person singing. Sometimes it was the choir singing. And it was not a song I'd ever heard in my life. It wasn't a song that it was in my spirit. You know, your spirit's got a library of songs that you put in there. And they can come up anytime. Even ones you heard from a little kid that you forgot you knew. They can come up sometimes in your dreams and things. But these were songs I've never heard, and they were so good. If I could have just remembered them when I got up the next day, if I could have went to a piano and sat down and wrote the music and the songs, I tell you, well, right now I would have all kinds of royalties coming in. I would be right along, standing up there on the stage with Martha Munizzi. But she gets to remember her songs and I don't. So there you are. But God says that's because these songs are for you. They're not for anybody else but you. Right now I'm singing to you. Right now you need a song. This is not so you can get a name or be a songwriter, be popular, be rich. This is for you.
3: Amen. I hope you're receiving encouragement from today's message, Songs in the Night. Do you know that there are some songs that are only sung in the midnight hour? Like when Paul and Silas were beaten with many stripes and cast into prison. But at midnight, they sang a song of victory, and it literally shook the foundations of the earth and opened the prison doors. Because there are some doors that God only opens at midnight, like the door out of Egypt that he opened to the children of Israel at midnight, and all night long they crossed over into their freedom. It was night when God sent his angel to open the prison doors to free Peter. I think there are some angels that only work the night shift, like the one who appeared to Paul on the storm-tossed ship to Rome, where 276 men despaired of life, and all hope was gone. But Paul said, this very night, the angel of the Lord came to me and said, be of good cheer, Paul, all will be saved. If we were to choose one Bible character who epitomizes the ultimate of human suffering and loss, it would be Job. He lost everything dear to him in one day, and Satan really thought he had destroyed Job because, having killed all his sheep and oxen, Job didn't even have one animal to sacrifice to God in worship. But in the midst of his deepest despair, one wise counselor said, he that is perfect in knowledge is with you, who gives you songs in the night. Songs in the Night can be ordered on CD for yourself, or perhaps to share with a Christian friend you know who is undergoing severe trials. 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
5: Key Life is a radio program for struggling believers, sick of phony religion and pious cliches. Our host and teacher is seminary professor Steve Brown. He teaches that radical freedom leads to infectious joy and surprising faithfulness.
2: Thank you, Matthew. If you were listening yesterday, we're talking about self-image. And the way that a Christian has a good self-image is really counterintuitive. I mean, we don't do it by pretending that we're wonderful and nice and special, though we are special, but in a different way. In fact, parents who teach their kids that their kids are special and that the world owes them because they are, those kids are in for a rude awakening. But the self-image of a Christian is defined, and in short, simply by being justified. And because we're justified, we're valuable. And because we're valuable, we're loved by the God who created us. That's why Christians, if they understand who they really are, have to be careful about arrogance and pride. Because I'm something else. I really am. My Father owns it all. I don't live in the house of a servant. I live in the big house with a God of the, well, you get the idea. And yesterday, if you were listening, we talked about the tax collector and sinner who went to the church to pray and was so guilty he couldn't even look up, and how he left loved, acceptable, and justified. That's where a Christian gets a good image. And then there are other scriptures. There's the story of the prodigal son in Luke 15. The prodigal son made a mess of his life with how he spent his father's money. Boy, this was a kid you don't want to claim. I mean, what a jerk. He went to his father and says, "You're going to die, and I can't get my money until you die. So let's make a deal. Give me my money now, and I'll leave you alone." What kind of kid says that to his father? That's horrible. Well, at any rate, his father, and I wouldn't have, but his father gave him his inheritance. And then he went out and he spent his father's money. It was a life of sex and drunkenness and sin. When the son ran out of money, he decided to return to his father because he figured, at least I can get something to eat there. He decided to confess his sin, to ask for mercy, and maybe even get a job working on his father's farm. When the prodigal son, and it blows you away, confesses on his knees before his father, saying that he wasn't worthy to be his father's son, and he wasn't, by the way, his father doesn't respond, "Of course you're not worthy," or "Son, you have a good heart," or "Son, you're not that bad." You know what the father does? He throws a party for his son. When our guilt, shame, fear, and regret are eating us alive, healing doesn't come by correcting or denying the lies that define us. Rather, in looking at the truth, the true truth about us. That includes correcting the false ways we've been defined by others, the things we have believed that others have said about us. But a very large part of that is accepting the reality of who we are as human and sinful. And even more important than that is how the God of the universe defines us. God is the only one who counts and has the right to define you. His definition is the only one that is accurate. And he is the only one, as I've said, who has the right and the authority to define you and me. How does he do that? He throws a party. That's what he does. What? Yes, a party you've been invited to at his invitation for you. It's the reality of unconditional love, acceptance, and mercy. What would you do if you knew God accepted you just the way you are, even knowing the secrets you don't dare tell and the shame you hide? The key, listen up, the key is the party. When we struggle with our guilt and fear and shame and regret, we only get sicker when we deny, minimize, and avoid them. The key to remember is the party, the taste of the wine, and the sound of the music. What? Now there's more, and we're going to talk about it tomorrow, but that's at the very heart of it. It's God's acceptance of you totally, without condition, without any kickers, without any problem. You're mine. You're all mine. And I have defined you as the most valuable thing in the universe. I created you in my image. I sent my son to die on a cross for you. I love you. Is that okay? Once you get that, and how valuable you are to him, not your parents, not your friends, not your preacher, but valuable to him, dear friend, that very understanding will change your life. You think about that. Amen. Well, it's Wednesday, and sometimes when I have some extra time on a Wednesday, I spend some time answering one or two questions. As you know, Pete Allinson will be in on Friday, and we'll devote the entire broadcast to questions and answers. By the way, at Key Life, we value you and your questions. You can, and you've heard me say this before, you can ask a question 24/7 anytime you want to. Just pick up the phone and dial 1-800-KEY-LIFE. That's 1-800-539-5433 and follow the instructions. 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Or if you want to, you can send your question to Key Life Network, Post Office Box 5000, Maitland, Florida, 32794. 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Or you can email your question to steve@keylife.org. And we will take your question seriously, and you. And you knew I was going to say it. If you can help us financially, please do. I promise we'll squeeze every dime for the glory of God. And if you can't, we understand. But if you can, you'll help some brothers and sisters in Christ who can't. Okay, let's turn to one or two of these questions. This is an email. Do you believe in election and predestination? But of course, doesn't everybody? Actually, I really do. I believe that God elects, but I believe that you elect too. I believe that God predestines everything you do, but I believe that you are responsible and you choose whatever you do. And you say, Steve, that doesn't make any sense. You can't do that. That's because you and I are Aristotelian in our thinking. It's the principle, the Aristotle principle of non-contradiction. 2 plus 2 can't be 5 and 3 and 4 at the same time. And if God is sovereign, we're not free. And if we're free, God can't be sovereign. And that's that. No, that's not that. The Bible teaches both. The Bible teaches that we are free and we are responsible for our thoughts and actions and all we do. The Bible teaches that God is absolutely sovereign over every molecule in the universe and in us. And we immediately say, no, that can't be right. My late friend J.I. Packer called that an antinomy. That's two truths that can't be both true, but are true. You say, well, explain it. I can't. That's the point. Listen, if you've never stood before God and been totally confused without the foggiest idea of an answer to a question, if you've never felt that way, you're probably worshiping an idol. God says through Isaiah the prophet, "For my thoughts are not your thoughts, neither are my ways your ways, says the Lord. For as the heavens are higher than the earth, so are my ways higher than your ways, and my thoughts higher than your thoughts." We don't really believe it, but it's true. And so when you read the Bible, sometimes it feels counterintuitive. Actually, it sometimes seems crazy. Listen, it's God, folks. We don't understand. We can't understand. God, He is infinite and we are finite. He's eternal and we tarry but just a little while. And so, in answer to your question, yes and no. You're free. You really are free and responsible. Deal with it. And not only that, God is absolutely sovereign over everything. Deal with that and get a milkshake. I gotta go. Key Life is a listener-supported production of Key Life Network.

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8: With SRN News, I'm Keith Peters in Washington. The U.S. military's Central Command says it has completed its latest round of airstrikes targeting Iran. The command said its forces targeted Iranian military surveillance capabilities, communication systems, and air defense sites across Iran. It did not elaborate on the damage done by the strikes. Chicago police are urging residents to come forward with any information about a cross burning in a public park. The burning of a cross is a historic symbol of hate and intimidation against Black Americans. However, the intent behind the fire Tuesday afternoon in Grant Park was still unclear. Police released a community alert Wednesday that included an image of a person walking away from the area Tuesday. On Wall Street, the Dow down by 953 points. More details at srnnews.com.
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0: This is What's Right, What's Left with Pastor Ernie Sanders.
5: Good evening and welcome to another edition of What's Right, What's Left, the voice of the Christian resistance on this 10th day of June, 2026. And tonight, the title of the message was Sodom Side, Pride Aside. They flaunt their vile sin and call it pride. Now, style here is backed both by popular and unpopular demand. I know I've been there myself, but he is our producer extraordinaire, Style. Hey, Style.
6: Hey, Pastor.
5: So how was that? Like, both popular and unpopular?
6: Yeah, fair enough.
5: Let me... I got a question. Would you have an opinion on that? Anyhow, listen. Something very important. We got a prayer request in here. And this is not good. Okay. Jim McNeil again. This fellow has had a horrible, horrible year. And pray too that we stay. We got some weather out here tonight, and hopefully we'll stay on the air. But anyhow, this poor fellow has had a terrible, terrible year. He now has appendicitis. At the same time, he's got his entire colon is infected with pancolitis. And he was in a lot of pain, but I guess he's doing better now. So, folks out there, he's begging you to pray for him. There's other things I can't even, kind of personal things I don't want to, mention about his health. But anyhow, he's asking for prayer. So if you would join with me, all of you out there, Lord, if you would join with me. Remember, much prayer, much power. Heavenly Father, Lord God, we just want to hold Jim up in this situation. I know what he's got, some very complicated things as far as having to do things like use a bedpan and do things that is very difficult for him to do. And so, Lord, he's begging for prayer because he's got this colon infection. Can be very, very, very dangerous. And so, because the man's been a good, godly man, he's been very active. He's been a real Christian activist, a Christian patriot since I've known him. So, Lord, I just want to hold him up and ask, Lord, that you would touch him, and Father God, and you would heal him, you would restore him, and you would put him back, because I need him back, in the ministry. He's very active in the Tea Party. And, Lord, so if you would do that, just touch him, that he might receive a complete and total healing and may be used of you right until the time you take him home. And, Lord, the folks out there, there's many, many people out there listening to us tonight. We get all kinds of prayer requests. And you folks out there, I want you to know that we pray for every single prayer request you send in, we pray for out there. And again, I want to thank you, all of you, over the years for the kind letters, for the very, very nice letters. I get some letters that aren't so kind, but the kind letters really help to encourage me. They're very encouraging to keep going, even when there's times when I don't feel like I just want to keep going, but your letters are a big, big help. So I want to thank you for that and ask that the good Lord bless you all in every way. You know, one other thing, too, I want to remind you. This is, you've heard of that style. Have you ever heard of the summertime blues?
6: Oh, yeah.
5: Do you know what the summertime blues are when it comes to ministries?
6: What's that?
5: That's when people go on vacation and they forget about us. And it's, well, they're out there having fun, and in a way you can't blame them. But you see, we have to, when we sit down and we write out all the missions we support, we have to do that even if we go on a vacation. We can't miss that. We've got to pay all of these. But a lot of times folks go, they go for a month many times, and they forget all about paying us for that month. And boy, does that make it tough on us. It really makes it tough on us. So, and by the way, folks, the newsletter just went out. So most of you across the country will be getting it within the next couple of days. And if you don't get the newsletter, it's free. It doesn't cost you anything. There's a lot of very interesting articles, and they're very interesting things that you need to know. And we get a lot of good mail. I mean, I get a lot of good response on the newsletter. People, sometimes that's all they write in a letter, is thank you for the newsletter. Keep it coming. Please don't cancel me. And so, anyhow, I just thank the good Lord. If you can help us out in summertime, try to remember us before you go on vacation. Anyhow, you know, Style, I had a vacation once. It's been a while. I can't remember too much about it, but the parts I remember, I think it was good.
6: That word is foreign to me.
5: Yeah. I know what you mean. All righty. I was having some fun with a friend of mine who's always taken vacation. She's always gone. That's what I told her. I said, I had one once. And anyhow, we're going to pick it up where we left off. We left it off. Do you know what the very first sin ever committed was?
6: Is that pride?
5: Pride. And all the other sins come off of that. Did you know that? All the other sins come off of that. So we're going to pick it up with that individual that committed the very first sin. And we pick it up over here in Isaiah chapter 14, verse 12. How art thou fallen from heaven, O Lucifer, son of the morning? How art thou cut down to the ground, which didst weaken the nations? For thou hast said in thine heart, I will ascend into heaven, and I will exalt my throne above the stars of God. Do you know who the stars of God are?
6: What's that?
5: The angels. The angels are the stars of God, he's referring to here. In other words, he's saying, I am going to exalt my throne above all the stars of God. What was he? What was Lucifer? He was an angel, wasn't he? So then he says, I will exalt my throne above the stars, and I will also set upon the mount of the congregation in the sides of the north. Do you know where that is?
6: Where's that?
5: Third heaven. So that's where the throne room of God is. And that's where he came from, where Lucifer came from. He was in the throne room of God. He was a hovering angel above the throne of God. He was privy here. Can you imagine sitting in on the conversations of the Father, the Son, and the Holy Ghost? He says, I will ascend above the heights. Okay. That word heights in the Hebrew, do you know what that word heights in the Hebrew is?
6: What's that?
5: It's Obama. Obama. It's pronounced U-H-B-A-M-A, or it's spelt that way. We pronounce it Obama. Obama. Then he says, in other words, in fact, that word means, Obama, means the elevated one, the elevated one. Now, who is the elevated one? He says, I will ascend above the elevated one of the clouds, and I will be like the Most High. Do you know who the clouds were here?
6: Who's that?
5: The clouds were the nations, but the very first clouds were the angels themselves. So the angels in the clouds. So he says that I will ascend above the heights, the elevated one above God himself, because the primary definition for that is the elevated one, the highest, the highest. So he's saying he is going to ascend above God himself and above all of his people. And I will be like the Most High. Yet thou shalt be brought down to the to hell and to the sides of the pit. And do you think God's going to do that?
6: God will do what he says.
5: Yeah, yeah. Without fail, huh? And so why do you think Satan did that? That wasn't a very smart thing to do, was it?
6: No.
5: But why do you think he did it?
6: I'm not sure.
5: Well, here's the answer. You ready? I'll give you the answer. Have I ever let you down? Let me take you over here to Ezekiel chapter 28. The first 11 verses, they deal with Ethabel. And Ethabel was the, well, she was actually Ethabel. He was the prince of Tyre, a Tyrus rather. And make a long, long story short, Ethabel, his kingdom was up on this huge mountain, and the waterways were directly underneath the passages where people had to go through there. And because he had this fortress up there, he would charge them money, and he had a business going, and he was becoming very, very wealthy. And sitting up there, he felt that he was impenetrable, that nobody could touch him. And so he professed to be a god. But let me read this, okay? The word of the Lord came unto me, saying, Son of man, say unto the prince of Tyrus, Thus saith the Lord God, because thine heart is lifted up, and thou hast said, I am a god. I sit in the seat of God, in the midst of the seat. Yet thou art a man and not God, though thou set thine heart as the heart of God. Now, you're going to, if you listen very carefully to this style, you'll hear the Lord chiding. And there's a few places in the Bible where you'll hear God actually chiding somebody, okay? In other words, making light. Behold, thou art, here's what he says, thou art wiser than Daniel. There is no secret that they can hide from thee. So why do you think God said to that thou art wiser than Daniel?
6: I don't know.
5: Well, he's a contemporary, Daniel. And Daniel was known for his extreme intelligence. Okay, Daniel was a very, very wise person. With the wisdom and with thine understanding, thou hast gotten thee riches and hast gotten gold and silver into thy treasures. And so here, by thy great wisdom and by thy traffic, thou hast increased thy riches, and thine heart is lifted up because of thy riches. No, use your imagination. What do you think the traffic is there?
6: Not sure.
5: Human trafficking. That's what he's referring to, human trafficking. And so, anyhow, he goes on to say, I'm trying to remember. Oh, okay, I know what it is. You're authorized tonight. Are you ready?

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5: Those guys that come to kill you, that you're a god, they can't kill you, right? But thou shalt be a man and no god in the hand of him that slayeth thee. Thou shalt die the deaths of the uncircumcised by the hand of the strangers. For I have spoken it, saith the Lord God. Okay, and in other words, it's not open for debate. This is going to happen now. So now he goes over to, now that was the Prince of Tyre. Now he goes to the King of Tyre. And the King of Tyre is where Ethabel's getting his power. Son of man, take up a lamentation unto the king of Tyrus, and say unto him, thus saith the Lord God, thou sealest up the sum full of wisdom. Now here, this is Satan, he was Lucifer. Thou sealest up thy sum full of wisdom and perfect in beauty. In other words, he was the most beautiful creature ever created. Thou hast been in the garden of God. Every precious stone was thy covering, the sardis, the topaz, the diamond, the beryl, the onyx, the jasper, the sapphire, the emerald, the carbuncle, and the workmanship in the tabarets and other pipes was prepared in thee. In the day thou was created, thou art the anointed cherub that covereth, and I have set thee so thou wast upon the holy mountain of God, thou hast walked upon the stones in the midst of the stones of fire. Thou wast perfect in thy ways from the day thou was created until iniquity was found in thee. So here is why he did what he did. Because, you see, he was the most powerful angel ever created, the most intelligent ever created, the most beautiful ever created. So let me ask you, Style, how could you handle that? If you were, let's just say, a lot better looking than me, and even more intelligent, how would you handle that?
6: Not sure.
5: You're not sure how you would, is that, come on, give it some thought. Use your imagination.
6: I got nothing for you.
5: All right. Yeah, you do. I think you got an attitude. I don't know. Anyhow, going back to where we were in Isaiah. So when we left it off, he said, I will ascend above the heights. So that word Obama means the elevated one. That's the primary. He said he's going to be the elevated one. Now, if you go over, if you take that UH off Obama, do you know what you have of Obama? You have Bama. And if you go over to Ezekiel chapter 20, and when you read verse 29, here's what it said. Then I said unto them, what is the high place whereunto you go? And the name there is called Bama unto this day. So if you take the UH off Obama, you have just Bama. What do you think the high place is?
6: What's that?
5: Well, the primary definition is the high place. So what would the high place of all time be?
6: Be heaven.
5: Heaven, right. So that's the primary application in the definition. But here it says, then I said unto them, it goes to a secondary because he says, then I said unto them, what is the high place whereunto you go? And the name, therefore, is called Bama unto this day. Wherefore, say unto the house of Israel, thus saith the Lord God, you are polluted after the manner of your fathers. So here, all of these years later, it's still today, okay? It's still

0: called Obama, in the manner of your fathers, and you committed the whoredom after the abominations, for whom you offer your, for when you offer your gifts, when you make your sons to pass through the fire, you pollute yourselves with your idols, even unto this day, and it shall be inquired, and shall I be inquired of by you, O house of Israel? As I live, saith the Lord God, I will not be inquired of by you. And that which cometh unto your mind shall not be at all. That you say, we will be as the heathen, or as the families of the countries, to serve wood and stone. So what do you think he means when he says, should I be inquired of by you?
1: What's that?
0: He's saying, should I hear your prayers? Should I hear even your prayers when you call them upon me? And so, because they were sacrificing their children there. No. Very quickly, I wanted to see. This is when people ask me about the Antichrist. Do you think the Antichrist is here today? I do. Do you know who the Antichrist is? No, I don't know for sure. But I do know that if I was to look at the candidates, the ones who with the most characteristics out there that fits this, starting with going back to Daniel chapter 11, the Antichrist is a sodomite, it's a homosexual, he's a dark prince. But now here, we just saw his name there in two places in Scripture, but let's go over to the book of Mark, chapter 10. And just one verse, verse 18. And this is why I would say it's Barack Obama, because there's so many things that about Barack Obama. We know he is an Antichrist, but so many things that no other, that don't apply to anybody else that I know of, anyhow. In other words, if we go to Mark 10, verse 23. No. I got... Let me see. No wonder. It's because I don't want to go to Mark. I want to go to Luke. That's why. I want to go to Luke 10. Okay. And I'll get there in a minute. Okay, Luke. Ten, verse 18 is what I wanted. Now, this is the Lord Jesus speaking. And the Lord said unto him, I beheld Satan as lightning fall from heaven. Okay. Style that word lightning there in the Greek. Is Barak. The word lightning there in the Greek is Barak. The word heaven there in the Hebrew is Bama. Bama. So here in one sentence you've got Barack Obama. You think that's just coincidental?
1: I mean, I do, but...
0: You do think that's just coincidental?
1: Yes.
0: Okay. Do you know where... When he won the election, do you know what the winning lottery number there in Illinois was on that day?
1: I don't know.
0: 666. It ended with 666. Where his office was in Illinois, do you know what the zip code of his office was in Illinois?
1: 666, I'm assuming?
0: No, 060606.
1: So not 666.
0: Right. Well, zero means what?
1: In terms of what?
0: Means nothing. So when you take away the zeros, you got three sixes.
1: Okay. I suppose, but numerically, zero still has a value, or we wouldn't have zero.
0: All right. Well, I guess if you put enough zeros behind something, it does.
1: That's also true.
0: Okay. All righty. I'll be back right after this.

0: It's not over till we win. That's Carl Klein. I got to tell you about Carl. Carl is quite a patriot, but even more than that, because of his strong Christian non-compromise, because of his strong non-compromising stand that he would take. Boy, I'm going to tell you, the music industry didn't like him. Now, he was a lot better, you know, better known in Europe than here, but they didn't like him because he was so, he was a Christian, a patriot. And it was a lot different. It was much harder, the talented as he was. Had he been secular, had he not been a Christian, he'd have probably been, well, a number one top hit. Well, he was. But anyhow, I keep playing his songs. He's gone home. He went home in January of 2019 to be with his Lord. But even though he's gone, people are still hearing him. He's still got a voice down here. Same thing with Danny Ray. Danny Ray was such a strong Christian fellow. Danny Ray, too, very, very talented. Over 300 songs. But, you know, he was a Christian. And in our world out there, there's a lot of anti-Christian discrimination going on today, and it has been. Anyhow, here's something a lot of people didn't know, okay? In fact, I didn't even know this myself, but that is, there's a thing called the SNAP program. That's the Supplemental Nutritional Assistance Program. And here, the USDA came out and said that dead Democrats have received food stamps to the tune of $419,600. I didn't know they could eat after they died, okay? But, well, we're learning something new every day. And so, here, let me see. Did you know that in Canada, we talked about this last night, Canada went over, 100,000 of their people in Canada they have killed now since 2016. And I guess it's quite a bit over that now. Isn't that something? Okay. We have Pastor Hal. Pastor Hal, you're in the air.
1: Hello?
0: Hello. You're in the air.
1: Yeah.
0: I've been telling the folks you're going to say something extraordinary tonight.
1: Well, I just thought you know, the Antichrist I believe is going to be a half-breed Syrian Jew, because the Bible says in Daniel 11:37 that he's going to forsake the God of his fathers, and that's a reference to him being a Jew right there. The God of his father is always referred to Jewish people, never the Gentiles or the heathen, and he forsakes them. And but, you know, the Bible says, can a leopard change his spots? That also referred to the Antichrist. And the Antichrist has a yellow skin, a white belly, and black spots, which, you know, kind of implies that the Antichrist is going to be a little bit of Ham, Shem, and Japheth. And Obama, he's the part black and part white, but there's no Jew in him.
0: And well, do you know that? I don't know that,
1: The thing is, when the Messiah comes, I mean, when the Antichrist comes, all the Jewish people are going to be led astray because they rejected Christ. They're going to be open to the Antichrist, and they're going to think he's the Messiah for the first 3.5 years. Until he shows his true colors. And Obama's blown that already. Everybody knows he's a Muslim. He hates the Jewish people. And he's made that very clear. So how's any Jew going to turn around and worship him as being the Messiah when they already know he hates Israel and he's a Muslim? I mean, they'd have to go insane to do that.
0: Well, I'm not saying that he is the Antichrist like what I said. I'm saying that as far as the characteristics, all of those things that have so many things, especially those plaques that he had distributed during his inauguration, you know, those plaques alone right there tell you something. You had these plaques were about 14 inches high and about 18 inches long. You had five slight ovals. Starting from the bottom, on the left, if you're facing it, you had Abraham Lincoln. Then you had JFK, Martin Luther King, right at noon. Then you had Robert Kennedy and Obama. Now, the first four, what did the very first four of those all have in common?
1: Okay, they got assassinated.
0: And they were shot in the head.
1: They had shot in the head, right.
0: And then Obama. So all four of those, and then Obama puts this in there. It's like he's putting this out there, and he's giving us an esoteric message that this is how I'm going to go. Or he might have just been pulling people's chains, too. I don't know.
1: I think he was just pulling people's chains, because wasn't his name Barry before he changed it to Obama? And he could have found out in the Bible that, you know, Obama means this and Obama means that, and took on that name so that people, you know, before the fact instead of after the fact, you know, he could have just, you know, he might have been wanting to be identified with the Antichrist, which any Muslim would do in a second, because they're all Antichrist anyway.
0: But now, the other thing too, I think you put too much emphasis on that God of our fathers, because several places in Scripture refers to God as the Father of all. You know, the Father of all mankind. God was the Father of. And then of course those that have turned against the Lord Jesus and humanity. He's the Father of all beings, but spiritually, those that have turned against Him. Like Jesus said to the Pharisees, your father is the devil. You're of your father, the devil. And so, but...
1: Right, but isn't God the creator of all mankind? That's different than being the father of all mankind.
0: Well, actually, he tells you that he is the father of all over there in Malachi, where it says, don't we all share the same father? In other words, every human being comes from... He's the father of all humanity, okay? But... Anyhow, that's over with. We'll find out. I think Style might know, but he won't tell us. I know he doesn't feel authorized tonight for some reason. So
2: I don't have much to contribute to this. I don't put any weight to the Obama Antichrist thing. I'm not supporting Obama by any means, but I think these are all just a lot of leaps and bounds to get there. If you look for anything hard enough, you'll find it. I know the one key factor I always look to when the Antichrist conversation comes up is an Antichrist or the Antichrist cannot proclaim Christ as their Lord and Savior or claim that Christ is God or be of Christianity at all. And whether you want to believe it or not, Obama has claimed on many occasions that he's a Christian. Now, I'm not saying that it's true or he's a devout believer, but that's what his claim has been. So
0: that's true, but here's what he said.
1: That's a big joke.
0: He said that Jesus is my Savior, but... He's only one of many saviors. So what is, if by saying he's just one of many saviors, what is that? Is that saying he is the Christ?
2: I mean, if that's, you know, the path you want to take about that, so is anybody who is of the Hindu faith. I know Vivek Ramaswamy will acknowledge Jesus as a savior, but he's Hindu. He is one of many to Vivek as well.
0: That doesn't
2: make him the Antichrist.
0: Well, there are many, many antichrists out here today, okay? But, but Barack Obama is an antichrist. He is 100% an antichrist. That man he is the most wicked man. When he sponsored legislation that when a baby survives abortion, in his words, and I heard him say it, that thing was never meant to live. It should be put on a shelf and left to die. I heard him say it. And so that man is wicked to the core. But also going back to over to Hebrews 11, the Antichrist is a sodomite. And everybody knows Obama was a sodomite. So, but anyhow, well, that's another story for another day, for another message. We have to get into... what's taking place and why? Okay, right now, as we said here, our military is bombing Iran. So all we've been hearing is we're very, very close. We're very, very close. We're very, very close to a deal. But we haven't got to that deal. Do you know what's holding things up? What has caused this? Why they didn't get the deal? I know why.
2: I mean, it's the same news story every 2 weeks. We're close to a deal. We're brokering a deal. There's going to be a deal. If we just keep reporting it, eventually it'll be true. So when we get a deal, I'll see a deal. We've had many ceasefires, and they've been broken on both sides. So,
0: well, here was the thing. 2 weeks ago, they came close. They were going to sign. The Trump says, I want one more thing, just one more thing I want you to do. Just agree. They agreed that they would have destroyed the enriched uranium. But he said he wanted it destroyed in front of officials. He wanted the people to be there that, and everyone to see them doing this, okay? And so that is where they balked. But now what's happened is Trump's been dealing with some people. Trump actually talked himself with some of the people that are claiming to be those in charge in Iran, okay? But what's happened, you've got others that no matter what, they don't want some of those in the military, they feel that if they surrender, that they're all going to be executed. And that's one of the reasons they don't want to surrender. And so, anyhow, that's what's causing the problems. I think they're going to keep doing this, playing this game. That's the way they've always worked. And I think they just got to go ahead and either do it or don't. Either get it done or come home. One or the other. But anyhow.
1: Pastor, you can't make a deal with the devil. And any deal that is made with Iran, they're going to turn around and break. That's been their history for the last 40 years or more. And so this is these American politicians, they ought to know better, the Republicans, that you can't make a deal with these people because they'll turn around and break it, sucker punch you, they'll surprise attack you just when you think everything's safe and everything. It's happened so many times, I can't believe that they think they're actually going to make a deal with them and that Iran's going to keep it. It's absurd to even consider that.
0: Well, you know, what I'm a little bit, you know, a little confused about is, they said, well, they don't want, it's not America's policy to go in and make a regime change. Well, they got like four or five levels of government that they have. They've taken out the first two levels completely. And so now they're on their third level there. I would say that it's kind of almost a regime change in itself, wouldn't you?
1: Well, didn't they do that down in Venezuela or one of those things down there where they kidnapped the leader?
0: Yeah, that was a whole... Venezuela and Iran are two completely different things.
1: Well, that's a regime change, though. They took out the leader of that, and then they, you know,
0: well,
1: they helped
0: no, because,
1: get more
0: no,
1: democratic.
0: No, because his vice president is now the president. They removed him, but they left her. She was the vice president. She's still the president, but... She had her instructions. She agreed to change the way that they operate, the way that they do business, and with the condition, you don't, then you're gone too. We're going to take you out. And so, so they still have this mostly the same people, but they do things differently now. But anyhow, that's what's going on there. So... let me ask you a question, Hal. If the Democrats get back in control of the White House, if they get either the White House or if they get either the Senate or if they get the House, okay, what do you think they're going to do? What do you think one of the first things they're going to do is?
1: Oh, one of the first things they're going to do is. Probably outlaw Christianity or, you know, outlaw the Bible like they're doing over in Canada and the UK and everything. They're totally against the Bible because the Bible is against their sins and abominations. But they'll be persecuting Christians, right-wing patriots, everybody that loves this country. They'll be persecuting the Christians, the Jews, everybody that doesn't accept their left-wing abominations right from Satan's pit. And because they're Satan's ambassadors, that they've proved it over and over again. If it's something God hates, they exalt it. And if it's somebody who stands for righteousness, they want to put them in prison. And the only thing that held back them so far was President Trump. But if they get rid of Trump or Trump leaves office and they can just go full blast, this country's gone. I mean, it's no coming back.
0: Between now and November, what do you think they're doing something? They're doing it now. If you're watching, and it's increasing, and that is they're going to try to start race riots. They're pushing race, trying to start race war. I don't think it's going to work that well for them because too many of the black and Hispanics, they know better. I mean, they're not as stupid as the Democrats think, and they know what the Democrats, what the Democrats have done for them. And so, but you have some, for example, you have, what's her name, that Jasmine Crockett? And, she said that the fellow that got killed, Austin Metcalf, he was stabbed to death by that Carmelo Anthony. Well, they had a big showdown with that there in Texas, in Frisco, Texas, where they tried to start race riots. But here, she comes out and she says that she would have killed him if he had touched her. She would have killed Metcalf. Now here again. They're pushing. They really want to start pushing for race rights here in America. But, folks, we're going to be in for a very interesting summer. Get ready. Prepare yourself for it.
1: So, well, the communists always go to the class in every country that's having the hardest time, and they promise them a utopia if they help overthrow their own country. But then once they do overthrow their own country, they're going to be the first ones put against the wall and eliminated. They are the necessary idiots that Hillary Clinton refers to as being used to overthrow their own country, thinking, things are going to be even better. But one thing that these people don't realize is, I think it was Winston Churchill that said it, you don't make the poor richer by making the rich poorer. But this is a lie that Communist Party tells all the poor people of every country that they try to infiltrate and overthrow. They'll say, tear down the establishment, tear down the rich people, and you'll be able to share the wealth. That's baloney. The Communist Party will get the wealth, but the poor people they're using won't see any of it. Things will even get worse, and that's what's happened every time they've taken over a country and used a bunch of idiots to overthrow their own country like they're trying to do in America now.
0: Well, here what they're doing... with this guy, Graham Platner, there in Maine. He held a rally. I watched his rally. I watched him today. It was an amazing thing. But I've been kind of watching him little bits in here. He's coming out. And here's a guy that he makes statements, then when they seem to be going back upon him, he blames his PSPD or whatever. And so here, he comes out, and I'm watching him, and I'm watching the crowd behind him. Now, for 45 years, I was on the streets there all over this country preaching against that horrible, horrible sin, America's national sin, the killing of our children in these abortion mills. And they always had these, what they call death squirts, at the abortion mills, the ones that when these women come in, they run out and they grab them and they pull them in so they don't hear us. So they can't stop and talk to us. They don't want them to hear the gospel. But anyhow, they look the same. There's a pattern. You can tell who they are. And I've seen this hundreds of times. And all of those women that were standing behind him today, I give you odds, every single one of them were lesbians because all of those death squirts, I've never met one of those death squirts out there that wasn't a lesbian. That all those women standing by him was a lesbian. Then there was one guy, young guy, who was, I think, demon possessed. He was making faces and just rolling his eyes. Really strange, but anyhow, he had a lot of the, a lot of all the sodomite, the LGBTQ, are all out there, and he's made statements making it very clear he hates Christians, he hates Jews. He first they went against Israel, then he goes against the Christians, and then he hates all Republicans. He said all Republicans are Nazis, all Republicans are Nazis, and so, and then you had a couple of American soldiers that were killed. One of them was shot 6 times, and he said, yeah, he said, it's too bad that the Taliban didn't have better aim. And this guy claimed, and it was supposed to be, claims to be a military soldier. The other one, one other one, he wanted to eliminate all of the billionaires in America needed to be eliminated. He claims that he comes from a working class family. He doesn't. He comes from a very wealthy family. And so there you go.
1: This country needs to declare the Democrat Party as being un-American, and which it is, and and just completely dethrone them from any power in America, because they're out to destroy this country. I don't know what they got to do more than they've done already to wake people up to the fact that they're trying to destroy this country. They don't ever give anything positive. All they do is try and take everything President Trump tries to do to make this country a better place and tear it down and hinder him from being able to do anything. That's all they are. It's a party of destruction. They steal, they kill, they murder babies, they murder old people. They support Fauci and his killer COVID shots. Everything they've done is to hurt this country and the people in it. And when are people going to wake up and quit voting for these scoundrels?
0: Well, again, that's the other thing. They just had there in New York and Los Angeles. It looks like Jan Porter's been putting a clip on there. 49,000 votes out of nowhere. 49,000 votes just appeared. So there's their... We're going to get into that. They're investigating that election fraud. They're not winning elections fairly. They're just not. I mean, maybe sometimes they may win a few, but for the most part, as bad as people are, like Trump is absolutely right when he says that there's all this election fraud, and you can bet right there in Los Angeles there was nothing but election fraud. So we're going to be coming up to a break. One good thing is happening out there. This is something I've been in favor of a long, long time. The EPA is now sparing animals in their new testing methods. Results in crickets from major animal rights groups. Listen, I've thought for years and years and years and years that was the wrong thing to use animals in this experimentation to test drugs on. The way they were doing it, they've done the same thing to some babies. Wicked, absolutely wicked. And now it looks like there's going to be that they're going to put a stop to it. It looks like that. Hopefully that's going to happen. That they're going to put a stop to using these animals in these laboratories to test, because they do it in a very, very inhumane way. All right, we're coming up to a break. And when we come back from the break, I think I'm going to open the phone lines and take calls. We'll be right back after this.
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0: All righty, we're back. You know, Hal, all across this country, there are small mom-and-pop businesses out there that go above and beyond when it comes to service, and I always like shopping locally whenever I can. You go to the mom and pop, but there are some that give you exceptional service, and you know one of those people, and that's Jacob Lashes out there at the Middlefield Sign Company. Now, you've done a lot of business out there. Would you say that he gives exceptional service?
1: Yeah, I would, and he's honest and he's a Christian. That makes a big difference.
0: He volunteers for the pro-life movement. And so, the folks in the Middlefield, I'm going to just give you out there in Northeast Ohio. I like every now and then somebody deserves to get a shout out. I'm going to do that. And that's the Middlefield Sign Company. The address is 14895 North State Avenue in Middlefield. And they have indoor, outdoor signs, vehicle decals, banners, magnets, wide format printing, yard signs, stickers. We've done a lot of business with them. They're very, very, very pro-life. And so the phone number there to call is 440-632-0708. That's 440-632-0708. If you need good work done, he's, you know, would you say he's very efficient? Have you ever had to wait very long at all?
1: No, he gets right to the job and gets it out of the way.
0: Absolutely. All right, very good. Who do we have?
2: We have Jeff in Massachusetts.
0: Okay, we got Jeff in Massachusetts already. Jeff, you're in the air.
7: Oh, thank you very much, Pastor Sanders. Well, Pastor, this is going to be kind of a light day. First, I listen to you at work when I'm in the guard shack, and man, do you make time go by fast. So big shout out to your program. But while I was listening to your program yesterday, the person who murdered Henry Nowak, the guy's actually a Sikh. He used a ceremonial knife that his mother hid. He's not a Muslim.
0: No, I know that. Oh, he's a Sikh. They are in Britain and in Ireland. They have a very large protest, and they're coming out, but they want to get rid of illegal immigrants, and it's especially the Muslims there. But I mean, they had the largest protest ever in the history of Britain. So,
7: their backs against the wall. They don't have a choice. We're heading down the same path as England. That's point number one. Point number two. I was at the hygienist today. They literally tweaked up the blood pressure readings. I happen to be in 122 versus 80 over 82, and they tweaked it up because the medical profession, in my opinion, wants to prescribe pills to patients, and they're tweaking up the scale to these readings. So watch out. This is why I don't go to doctors except for a physical or unless I really, really have to. These doctors are not to be trusted, and you have too many normie sheep that listen to what the doctors have to say, and they're going to pay for it with their lives. Example, the COVID-19 vaccine. Another thought I have, which is too many people go by the consensus of what other people say, and they say, Pastor Sanders, you don't have a degree. What do you know? The doctor knows everything. The educated person at the university knows everything. He went to college for 4 to 8 years, and he has a degree in counseling. You can't counsel people. Who are you? You're a quack. You're a right wing quack. And this is the mindset of Normie, and this is very dangerous because even though Fauci got debunked and exposed as a total fraud, the Normies still follow this guy. People are brainwashed, and you know what? Yuri Bezmenov talked about demoralization. Well, Yuri Bezmenov hit the nail on the head. I see it in my Democrat area. Oh, and P.S. before I go, people in Massachusetts make $50,000 a year, not 80-something thousand dollars a year, because in my case, I make $50,000 as a security officer. I'm on the low-end wage, well over $50,000 through overtime. But the point is that I'm considered the working poor and so forth. Now, maybe the statistics are right, but in Massachusetts, in order to make $80,000 to $90,000, you got to know somebody. You got to be a hack. What do you think, Pastor?
0: No, I have a lot of friends that make well over, you know, 80,000 or 100,000. They're not hacks. They're because of inflation nowadays. To me, it would be pretty hard to live on 50,000 a year nowadays.
7: I do. I mean, but I'm talking about Massachusetts. Massachusetts is like it's like a communist state. So I'm giving this to you from the perspective of living in Massachusetts. I mean, in the security field, 90,000 is an account manager, and believe you me, you're gonna do a lot of compromising to get into that position. They won't even give me a supervisor position because I was told by the account manager my language is too spicy, meaning I'm too politically incorrect.
0: I know what you mean there.
7: Yeah, so I'm just giving you one man's perspective of the world. That's the best I can do. Pastor, keep up the good work. God bless you, and have a good week.
0: All right, you do the very same thing. All right, very good. Well, what do you think of all that? EPA is sparing animals, and new testing methods result in crickets from major animal groups. The Environmental Protection Agency announced steps this week to speed up efforts to replace animal testing with what they call the new approach methods for chemical and pesticide safety checks, a historic move that would appear praiseworthy by groups such as PETA, People for the Ethical Treatment of Animals. But the animal rights organizations have so far been silent. Another prominent animal rights group, however, praised the move. Justin Goodman, Senior Vice President of White Coat Waste, told Just the News Exclusive that one of the top priorities for his group was to get the Trump administration to reinstate President's EPA's landmark plan to eliminate animal testing and retire lab survivors that the Biden EPA quietly scrapped, a move that his group exposed with legacy animal rights groups gave them a pass. We're thrilled that under the EPA administration, Lee Zeldin's leadership, the agency is now moving full speed ahead to cut wasteful and cruel animal testing and send survivors to loving homes, he said after the EPA's announcement. I'm all in favor of that. What do you think, Hal?
1: I think it's a big joke when you stop to consider that the EPA does nothing to stop preborn babies from being ripped apart in the womb by scalpels and going through all the torture and being killed, murdered in their mother's womb. And I say mother with quotation marks because it's a lousy mother that goes to these butchers to have her baby butchered inside of her just for convenience sake. But, you know, they're so concerned about animals now. After all these years that they've tortured animals and experimenting with them, they're going to stop that. But those you won't hear them say one thing about babies who got souls that God gave them and everything, and then they can feel the scalpel ripping their legs and arms apart and everything. You don't see or hear one thing from those people about, oh, we got to stop what's happening to these human beings. Let's go, you know, worry about some animals. It's just, I just can't, you know, I don't have words for it, so you go ahead, Pastor.
0: If I were king immediately, okay, the very first thing I would do, I would sign an executive order to stop. I don't care what people would say, to stop, to make abortion, as God has already made abortion murder. And I would, if I would do it, anyone who commits an abortion would get, well, the life, you know, would get the life sentence, would be capital punishment. That's what I would do, because it's America's national sin. It's America's national sin. All of those people out there, and I get so tired of hearing these people. You know, I've been very involved in making sure a number of these abortionists went to prison. And, yeah, and when they get there, they can't tell people that they're abortionists. When they get to prison, they have to lie, or they get put in isolation, because the other inmates in the prison system, abortionists are so low, all the other inmates would kill them. That's how bad they are. And yet, that's the Democrats' number one goal is killing babies. And that's why we're trying to stop this horrible thing that happened here in Ohio with this, in 23 with that issue one that made it a constitutional right to murder a child. And now you've got four states, three, and it looks like it's going to be New Jersey's going to be the fourth, that are going to allow you to kill your baby up to 28 days after the baby's born. That is pure evil. And if I were king, every one of them people involved in that, every single one would be charged with murder. What do you think?
1: I think you're right. And again, that's, I hate to keep picking on the Democrats or the Democrats, but they're behind the whole thing, you know. And there needs to be something done. You think, a lot of people hate to hear the word martial law. But I think it's coming to that where Trump is going to have to declare martial law to save America from the Democrats who are trying to destroy it. And they can't get much worse and much obvious. They don't even try to hide it anymore. The stealing they do, the killing they do, the lying they do, their crooked judges, their crooked lawyers. I mean, it's like, you can't be in the Democrat Party as a politician or a lawyer or a judge unless you're as crooked as they are. And then the deep state, you know, they're run by Satan's emissaries themselves, you know, the Obamas, the Clintons, and Schumer and Schiff and all them people. It's just, when does America say enough is enough? We're not going to take this anymore. We're not going to let you destroy us. We're not going to let you bring Islam into this country to destroy and kill Christians and Jews. We're not going to let you use other people as well as your own plotting anymore. We've had it. That's what I'd like to see. But see, America has to repent first. Every time God came to a country's rescue, that they first had to repent. And if they don't repent, I don't care who they got as their leader, rescue failed, you know, deliverance failed. You got to start with personal and national repentance, and that's where America is right now. And if they turn their back on God, shake their fist in his face, and saying, we don't need God, we're going to outlaw the Bible, outlaw Christianity, it's going to be doom. That's all they got to look forward to is doom.
0: Jesus said it with three words, repent or perish. Phone lines are open, 216-901-0933. The phone lines are open. If you have a question or if you have a comment, give us a call here. Hal, did it ever occur to you that the communists might be, that's exactly what they want Trump to do, is declare martial law? They've got, remember, Biden brought in over 20 million, and a good portion of that 20 million were young men of fighting age. He brought in all kinds of gang terrorists. A lot of terrorists brought into this country, and they have their cells, their sleeper cells, all over this country. Did it ever occur to you that that's maybe exactly what they want? During martial law, this is where they would get have the most amount of, be able to pull up the most amount of followers?
1: Well, you know, they're destroying this country without martial law. So at least and with martial law, the American people could stand up, back up the president, and fight what they're doing to this country and destroying our heritage, destroying the land that we want our children and grandchildren to grow up in with freedom like we had and everything. At least we're putting up a fight. If he has to declare martial law, that'd be the last resort. But it has to, something has to be done, because there's no stopping these demoncrats. There's no line that they won't cross if they can get away with doing something evil to destroy and hurt the people in this country. So we've got to do something. It might be a bloody battle, but if it comes to that. But I'd rather fight for freedom and die than just cower in the corner and say, well, they might get mad and come after us or something. Well, let them come after us. I got God on my side. I got prayer and all the angels in heaven, and I'm going to take a stand for what's right. It's kind of like Davy Crockett at the Alamo. You see those movies where Fess Parker would stand on the wall there, and enemy was coming over the walls, and instead of giving up, he ran out of bullets, and then he turned around and used his rifle as a club, and then they knocked him to the ground and got on top of him, and he still didn't quit. You could see him rustling around and clawing and biting and everything else like that. If Christians would only have the backbone like that, this country wouldn't be in the situation it is. They need to love God, repent of their sins, and have some backbone. And England fell because they quit going to church years ago. I was reading where the King James Bible-believing churches over in England, we were losing members like crazy because they were just getting out into the world and secularism and atheism and everything else like that, because that's the way they were brainwashed by their professors and their colleges to become. And so when they turned their back on God, then the enemy came in, and he came in strong. And, and then they fell to sin and abominations. And that's why, right now England is like a third-rate power. At one time it was dominated all the seas and countries, most of the countries of the world. But now it's a third-rate, has-been power just about. And, because they turned their back on God. And even before, all this other stuff happened.
0: It's and because so it's God got no that, borders. You know. They left there. One of the things they did is they abandoned doctrine. They abandoned the Word of God in the church, doctrine for dogmas. They actually had, a fellow who was involved in witchcraft at Woodbury or Gene, Barry, I'm trying to remember, who was the head of the Church of England there. He was a sorcerer. You've got that, and you have the very same thing happening here. Today, I mean, there are still some remnants, some actual New Testament Bible-believing churches around, but the denominations have apostatized so bad. The fish rots from the head down.
1: Apostasy in the pulpit leads to apathy in the pews, which leads to anarchy in the streets, and that's exactly what took place over in England. And that's what's taking place in this country now. If we don't turn around, turn back to the Lord with all our heart and mind and soul, repent of our sins and refuse to be led into immorality and stuff like that by these Democrat leaders and politicians, then they're going to lead us over the brink of a cliff that we'll never come back from again. So, we're in a critical stage right now.
0: Well, something's going to happen because there's going to come a point where, we're on a collision course. Those on the right and those on the left are on a collision course. And so I can see, unless the Lord comes back soon, I think this country is destined for a civil war. Unless we can totally eliminate, all of those that we have in the Congress and that, there's got to be an absolute purging of the Antichrist communists that are in the system today.
1: And if they want blood in the streets, I know a lot easier way for them to do it than by trying to pit races against each other. All they got to do is come up with something that takes down the power grid. And if the power grid goes down, people are not going to get their money out of their banks, because they need that power grid to even take, you go to a bank, that power grid has to be working even for them to see how much money you got in the bank and give it to you. If the power grid goes down, people aren't going to be able to buy food, pay their rent, do anything. And the desperation that causes will cause rioting in the streets. bloodshed like crazy and everything else like that. Well, that's all they got to do, and they can engineer that. It's so easy.
0: It's called a dirty bomb. A dirty bomb right. will take down the power grid. But even at that, though, today you have a lot of people, like in my where I live, probably at least half the people out there have generators that won't be affected by that. But you have a situation, out there. And again, all it would take is a dirty bomb to do right. that, to bring that down. But I see that Trump is trying to harden our power grid. It needs to be hardened for sure.
1: Yeah. Well, I think the Democrats, the left-wing party, they have the technology. I believe they can get a hold of the technology to, put down the power grid. They might be able to manipulate the power grid where they can have it go down and have all that rioting and everything take place in the streets and panic everywhere until it accomplishes their purposes. And then they could maybe flip a switch or something like that and put the power grid back on. And I think, once that happens, they got it engineered for the UN to come in and say, listen, we'll bring peace back to America,

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5: About four or five couples get together, or families get together. So that's good on that side. And the other thing, too, is you know, the Bible tells you about, you know, that he tells you over in Amos, he's, you know, that there's going to be a dearth. There's going to be a famine of the Word of God in the land, and that's happening now. We have there's a movement, but it's got a lot of emotion, but it's not really founded solid on the Word of God. But I do see now one of the things that's happening, especially on the internet, there's an increase now. But you have to be very, very careful, because they're not all, you know, all what they pretend to be. But there is an increase of Bible teaching out there on the internet. But you have to know the Bible to know where it's coming from. So that's the good news. But all of those signs, you know, again, like I said, of the Lord's imminent return are there. And here's the reason, one of the reasons how, even though that America is still, we're still here, that we haven't fallen like England and others, because our founding fathers were smart enough to give us a Second Amendment. And Americans, there's probably right now in this country estimated about 20 million Americans that would be willing to fight before that they would lose their freedom, to fall totally under a corrupt communism. And that's one of the reasons I think America's still standing. But, you know, all nations that forget their God will be turned into hell. And that's reality. So that's why we're here on the radio trying to tell people we need to turn back to the Lord. And by the way, the phone number is 216-901-0933. 216-901-0933. Here's, you know, going over to Minnesota, here's some good news. Jim Jordan drops a bomb. He reveals that the Southern Poverty Law Center, that place is so corrupt. They call themselves the Southern Poverty Law. When they first got started, do you remember, we told people that, first of all, they were run by a bunch of multimillionaires, and not only that, but their number one thing was pedophilia. They were very, very heavy into pedophilia, and of course abortion, everything that was a sin. They were as corrupt. They were a bunch of very extremely corrupt lawyers, extremely, completely corrupt lawyers, okay? The Judiciary Committee held a hearing titled "The Southern Poverty Law Center Manufacturing Hate, Part 2, where the Southern Poverty Law Center's interim president and chief executive officer, Brian Fair, was called to testify. I was watching that, and boy, I'm going to tell you, this guy, he thought he was slick, but old Jim Jordan nailed him. Previously, the committee revealed that between 2014 and 2023, the Southern Poverty Law Center funneled more than $3 million in donor funds to individuals associated with violent extremist groups like the Ku Klux Klan, the United Klans of America, the National Socialist Party of America, the Nazi Party of America, Black Lives Matter, and also Antifa. They were giving this money. Do you know that they were actually buying for the Ku Klux Klans, the hoods? They were actually buying their hoods, and that's for the Ku Klux Klan. Did you know that?
6: No, but you know, black people, the black mothers and everything, kill more black children in 4 years than the Klan did in their whole history. That's that I've seen in writing. That blacks have killed more blacks in 4 years through
5: Margaret Sanger. Yeah, Margaret Sanger and her policy.

0: That's where that started, right there with her. Yeah, they've killed. The first thing they did, they got to get the man out of the house. That was their main thing. Get the husband out of the house. Get him. And you know, as soon as the men went to jail, the very first thing in our society is they pushed to get a divorce. Get a divorce. Get a divorce. Once they get the men out of there, they get the women hooked on welfare, and tell them the more kids you have, the more money you're going to get. Okay, and you're right. What happens? Then they get into the indoctrination system, where you're right. They're killing their babies. They're killing their babies. But it's not just the black women there. I mean, they're all killing their babies, and that's murder. It doesn't matter what color you are.
1: Well, because you're talking about the Ku Klux Klan and everything, and that was a bad outfit. But I mean, the thing is, you know, when you got more blacks killing other blacks in 4 years than the Ku Klux Klan did in their whole history, that's rather kind of shocking, I think.
0: Well, yeah, all of it is. Well, the very fact that, you know, this country, they say 65 million, it's double that. Babies that have been killed, our sewers have run red with the blood of the innocent children, folks. And that started, Hal. You know where it started. The Bible tells you in Peter, 1 Peter, starts right there in the church, and in that church, it starts in the pulpit. There is where the major responsibility lies. It's from the pulpits. The lack of courage. No place has our Lord been more disrespected than from the pulpits of what is supposed to be churches. The enemy has gotten into the churches.
1: Oh, yeah. Do you know in the Old Testament, killing your babies was a sign of Satan worship? Moloch was who they sacrificed their babies to, which was a figure of Satan himself. So, you know, when Planned Parenthood or Planned Murderhood of their babies came along, all they did was, all that was an extension of Moloch worship again. So, you know, when they murder babies at Planned Parenthood, that's just carrying on Satan worship, you know, murdering innocent children. That's what Satan loves.
0: Oh, absolutely. He'll always go after, and not just that, but you have today this feminist movement. You know, the Bible says rebellion is the same as witchcraft. They hate God, but they can't touch God. And what they can do for us is just to make a lot of noise, try to make us miserable. So they go after the most innocent, the most vulnerable. They kill the most innocent. That's their way of shaking a rebellious fist in the face of a holy God.
1: So, right.
0: Anyhow, going back over there to them in Charlottesville, Virginia, but we'll be back right after this.
2: The doctor did our dirty work, so now we pay the bill. We thought he solved our problem, but our life's a living hell. I toss and turn in bed at night, 'cause God, it's hard to sleep. In my heart and in my mind I hear a voice that says,

God, the choice of life belongs to you. It wasn't hers or mine. And I know she feels the same way too. Sometimes I hear her cry. How can we ever be the same or live with what was done? Instead of these two broken hearts, God, we might have had a son.

0: All righty, that was Denny Ray. Charlotte, Virginia, in 2017, made racist postings under the supervision of the Southern Poverty Law Center and helped coordinate transportation to the event for several attendees. This is what we were telling you. When that happened in Charlottesville, Virginia, that day, we had people call into the radio program, and they were telling us, look, we're here, we watched this, and you had the white supremacists, the Ku Klux Klan, Antifa, all of them getting off the same buses. They came in together. They came in together. They were being paid to come in and put on a show. In his opening statement on Tuesday, however, Jim Jordan revealed that it's worse when they thought, according to the April 21st, 2026, federal grand jury indictment, the indictment charges the Southern Poverty Law Center with wire fraud, false statements to a federally insured bank, and conspiracy to commit money laundering. That's where they got tipped off, with some of the banks got actually tipped off the feds. The one thing that we got wrong when we started these investigations is when we start this oversight, is it's always worse than we thought. Jordan said about, before detailing the allegations against the Southern Poverty Law Center, it wasn't $3 million that they were paying these field sources. It was actually $4 million. And the Southern Poverty Law Center paid to field source that they didn't just pay them to foment the hate. They told their donors that they were fighting for actual dated, and they actually dated them, okay? So Jordan went on to reveal the various field sources used by the Southern Poverty Law Center were paid millions and millions of dollars to attend, organize, and arrange transportation for far-right hate groups. According to the indictment, one of the Southern Poverty Law Center employees was even in a relationship with a field source who was being paid $1.2 million to create and foment the hate they told their donors they were fighting, said Johnson. Anyhow, then because of the tactic, Jordan said, they became the standard source of determining who was considered a hate group. Now, this is what the far left, this is what the Democrats considered hate groups. And they used their power over the Biden Justice Department, the FBI, to target conservative groups like Moms for Liberty, Turning Point USA, Alliance Defending Freedom, and pro-life groups, and Catholics. The Biden DOJ knew all about the scam that they were running. They knew that the Southern Poverty Law Center was doing this, but they didn't pursue the case. They dropped the case, he added. Well, yeah, that's exactly what you would never expect the Biden regime to do anything good at all. All right. 216-901-0933. We've got a time to take a few calls here. Fetterman sees profound ramifications for Democrats over filibuster tactics. We were so wrong. Senator John Fetterman remains one of the very few net rational voices on the left capable of looking into the party's political reality. And in his latest barbed criticism of the Democratic Party, including himself, Fetterman took a swipe at the effort in recent years to eliminate the filibuster in the Senate. In 2022, Sinema and Manchin, both former Democrats, voted with the Republican Party to block Democrats to preserve the 60 vote threshold. At that time, Fetterman was against their effort and said the filibuster was blocking Democrats from enacting legislation backed by their constituents. He now says the measure protects the voice of the minority. We have the risk of, if we lose the filibuster, then the rights of the minority, whether that will be a Democrat or a Republican minority, would have effectively little or no voice, Fetterman said. And if we become a smaller version of the House, that would have profound ramifications for the United States, and that would be dangerous, he told Miller, who is the wife of the White House Deputy Chief of Staff, Stephen Miller. There you go. All right. Breaking, rigged elections bury L.A. memorial candidate. Boy, you're not kidding, that was rigged. Spencer Pratt and latest ballot dump. Democrat Nitha, Nithya Raman projected to win. In Los Angeles, mayoral candidate Spencer Pratt fell into third place behind Democratic City Councilwoman Nitha Raman in the Los Angeles mayoral primary after a damning ballot, a ballot dump, heavily favored the Democrats. That's right. Okay, who do we have?
1: We have May in New York.
0: Let's go to New York with May. Hey, May, you're in the air.
2: Okay, hi, Pastor Sanders. I called before about a year ago, and I just have a comment to make. In the Psalms, regarding the Democrats and how they are today, I do strongly feel that this is all the end time that we're in preparation for. When man's hatred for one another are at the height of how it is right now, and it's only going to get worse, that's only showing us that Christ is coming soon, and we just cannot fall into hating someone. I mean, the Bible says when you hate, that's to kill. And this is the desperation as we are in these last days. So I'm taking a stand. I'm standing for Jesus, and I will never hate anyone ever. Because when you do that, you don't have the love of Jesus in you. We got to love one another, because when we do, we are representing Christ while we're here on this earth. And I'm still relatively young, and I see how things are so desperate, and the world is just getting wicked. But it does say in Psalm 92:7, and when I say this, Pastor Sanders, I think you're going to know who this would apply to, but when the wicked spring as the grass, it is that they shall be destroyed forever. So as believers, myself, and as a Christian, yourself, we can take comfort in that. You know what I mean?
0: Well, see, here's the difference. This is why we don't hate them, but they hate us. I mean, they really hate us. And I mean, I get letters. See, now, I go after the Democrats, and I preach to them, and I preach heaven's sweet and hell hot. I mean, I really do. But mm-hmm. I don't hate them, you see, because what hate does is hate will double back. Hate will eat away at you, okay?
2: Yes.
0: And so, and here's the other thing that we know. We realize what their end will be. It's not a good one. Even as bad as they are, even people like Fauci, I wouldn't wish hell for. Because hell is forever. And so, I'm trying to, you know, this is the point. But this will make it real simple for you, May. Rule of thumb. The Bible teaches this. We are to love what God loves and hate what God hates. We're to love the things God loves.
2: That I agree. I agree with you. But I've never seen a time like this. And like I said, I'm still young. And it's horrible. But we got to be strong. We're soldiers of the Lord. And one other question I have for you, Pastor Sanders. When I would call into the radio station, this is about a year and a half ago, you would be introduced as Ernie Sanders. But I call the radio station, and I would very kindly say, it's Pastor Sanders. So they changed it. So here, when you, if you were to listen on the station that I get you on, which is 570 WMCA, the young lady does say, and here's Pastor Ernie Sanders, at my request, because before it wasn't being said.
0: Yeah, you know, some people don't understand what happens when they do that. Forgive me an example. I just had someone on who I've known for a very long time. He's not a pastor, but he's very, very involved. And you might notice my guest last night kept referring to me as Ernie. What happens, I didn't want to and chastise him on the radio there, but
2: sure.
0: Because I know him, we know each other very, very well, and for a long, long time.
2: Right.
0: And so, uh-huh. But yeah, you're supposed to do that. You're supposed to refer to them.
2: Well, it has been corrected, and I want to, I'm happy to say that I had a little something to do with that. But by the way, who was that guest that you had on yesterday evening? I couldn't catch his name clearly.
0: I'm having, believe it or not.
2: Okay. That's okay. And I just have one more thing to say. I'm sorry?
3: You did see it. And the media is missing the biggest story.
0: I'm hearing some voices here, and I don't know where the...
2: Okay. Well, it's not on my end. Pastor Sanders, I have one more quick question for you.
0: Was Alex Schattenberg. Alex is who I was...
2: Okay. Okay. My other question is, do you think the Ark of the Covenant will be discovered prior to the rapture of the church?
0: I think, I don't really know. I would imagine it would be, and uh-huh. I would imagine it would be, if it's still here, if it hasn't been, there's a lot of people think that it's not here, that it was taken up. Others believe they know exactly where the Ark of the Covenant is. I'm not really sure. That would be pure speculation because the Bible doesn't say that it would be discovered. And then again, it doesn't say it's been taken up. So my guess it probably would be that would probably happen maybe during the tribulation period, I would think.
2: Mm-hmm. But we won't be here.
0: No, I know we won't be here. But remember when the Philistines tried to take the Ark of the Covenant, what happened to them?
2: They were destroyed?
0: Yeah, and so uh-huh. I think the same thing might happen when the Antichrist and his minions mm-hmm. would probably try to destroy it. Mm-hmm. And so, mm-hmm. but we'll find out. We'll see.
2: Yes, yes. Okay, Pastor Sanders, I support the ministry, and praise God. I will continue. And just keep keeping the fight up. I discovered you, I guess, about 2.5 years ago by chance, because I love listening to the radio. And I just want to say that you are a blessing. You are being heard. And I will, God willing, I'll continue to listen and to support. And I got the tracks you sent me. And they're wonderful.
0: Well,
2: they're,
0: God bless you. And don't wait so long to call back. You're a very intelligent lady.
2: And, thank you. God bless you. God bless you, Pastor Sanders.
0: You too. Thank you,
2: Mae. And I like Wendy, too. By the way, I had spoken to Wendy a while ago about something, and I think she's very nice, and she loves the Lord, too.
0: Yeah, she's a real sweetheart. She really is.
2: Yes, yes. And so are you. Thank you, Pastor Sanders. I'll call again, God willing.
0: Thank you, Mae. God bless you so much.
2: God bless you, too.
0: All right, Pastor Hal, are you there?
4: Yes.
0: Do your thing. It's that time.
4: Okay, I believe I read someplace about the Ark of the Covenant being in the temple in the third heaven. So I believe it's up in heaven that somehow God took it up there, a while back, and that's where it is now. But anyway, I'm going to get to the point. How much time do I have, Pastor?
0: About 5 minutes, right, Lee? Style?
5: About 6.5.
0: No, about 6 minutes, yeah, 6.5.
4: Okay, good. Well, everybody, I'm going to tell you in 6 minutes, but a lot of preachers take 40 minutes to tell you, and so if I talk kind of fast, it's because I'm short on time. But the Bible says, and I always tell people this, Jesus said, I am the way, the truth, and the life. No man comes to the Father but by me. That's very exclusive. You don't get to heaven by your church membership. You don't get by Hinduism, Buddhism, Islam, or any world religion. It was Jesus Christ who shed his blood on that cross for you, because God allowed him to transfer your sin and mine upon his son Jesus, so that when Jesus said, it is finished, he was telling the whole world that what he had just done on that cross for us and everything up to that cross was considered payment in full for our sins by a holy and just God, his Father. And so the Bible says in Ephesians 1:7, in whom we have redemption through his blood. It's not through your good works or church membership. If you could quit sinning right now and never sin again the rest of your lives, I don't care who you are, just the sins you've already done would be enough to keep you out of heaven, because God hates sin that much. Now listen, God loves you, but he hates your sins. God wants you to come to heaven, but he says your sins cannot come with you. And the only thing that can wash away your sins and mine is the blood of his son, Jesus Christ, which was shed on our behalf in full on Calvary's cross. Now, one thing, too, is Ephesians 2, 8, 9 says, for by grace are you saved, that means saved from hell, through faith and not of yourselves. It's a gift of God, not of works, lest any man should boast. Nobody's going to be walking around heaven patting himself on the back and saying, I got here because I was a good person, a good religious person and all that. We're going to be giving Jesus Christ all the praise, 100% of it, for getting us to heaven. Now, the Bible says, except you repent, you shall likewise perish. Before you go to Jesus and ask him to come into your heart, you've got to go there with a repentant heart. That means being sorry about the fact you're a sinner and receiving the payment he paid for you on that cross and payment of those sins. So, and also one other thing, John 1:12 said, but as many as received him, to them gave he the power to become the sons of God. You can believe in your head that Jesus died on the cross and shed his blood to save your soul. Even the devil knows he did that for you. But the devil don't want you to reach out and receive that payment. Just like if you were out in the ocean drowning and somebody threw you a life preserver, the devil wouldn't want you to reach out and receive it. But if, you know, you don't want to drown, you know, you if you don't receive that life preserver, every second you put it off is more of a chance you're going to drown. Okay, don't play Russian roulette where your soul is concerned. Jesus said he came to give us life and give it to us more abundantly. So without Jesus in your heart, you're like a walking dead man, physically alive but spiritually dead. Jesus is knocking at the door of your heart right now. How do you receive him? Romans 10:13, for whosoever shall call upon the name of the Lord shall be saved. That means Jesus is knocking at the door of your heart right now. If you call, that means pray. Ask him to come into your heart. Open that door up to him, and he'll come in and give to you the payment he paid in your place on that cross. So let's do that right now. Pray this prayer with me. Mean it with all your heart, and then take him at his promise. Dear God, I confess unto you that I'm a sinner and that I've sinned against you in thought, word, and deed, and I need to get saved. Lord Jesus, I believe that you died on that cross and shed your blood for my salvation. And Lord Jesus, I right here and now ask you to come into my heart, forgive me of all my sins, and save my soul from hell with your precious blood that was shed for me on that cross. In Jesus' name, amen. Now, folks, if you just prayed that prayer, 1 John 5:13, the Apostle John's telling you, these things have I written unto you that believe on the name of the Son of God. That word believe on means not just in your head, but that you receive the payment he paid for you into your heart. Why? That you may know that you have, that's have right now, present tense, eternal life. You've got eternal life inside of you right now if you, with a humble, repentant heart, just ask Jesus Christ to come into your heart as your Savior. Trust in him and him only for your salvation. That's God's promise, that you have eternal life. That's heaven. So if I don't see you between now and then, I'll see you in heaven. And just, you know, now that you're born into God's family, read the Bible every day. That's the King James Bible. Pray every day. That's you talking to God. And just fellowship with God every day and bear fruit for him. Tell others about Jesus. Go ahead, Pastor.
0: All right. When the difference between, as you said, trusting in your head or knowledge in your head or your mind, and then trusting in your heart. You see that acknowledging of the heart, receiving it, that means that you trust, that you believe, you absolutely believe that he's going to do, that God is capable of doing what he says he will do. He's always what he's always done, and he always will do it. And that's what that there's where the heart knowledge comes in. Well, we're out of time again. We're coming up to that point where we're out of time again for tonight. So I want to thank all the folks that have been here. I want to remind the folks about the Summertime Blues. Don't let us have the Summertime Blues. The newsletter is on its way. You'll be getting, those of you that get the newsletter, those that don't, you really should, because there's some very, very interesting articles in that newsletter, folks, that we try to keep you informed. So it's time to say good night. It's time to say God bless. And as we say every night at this time, and always, always, always, you get ready. Keep fighting the fight. Fight. Fight.
4: Fight.
0: Fight.
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16: 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If we dig deeper into verse 2 of Psalm 8, you'll see the plan of God. He has ordained and purposed your girl's life to glorify His name, no matter her age. That's why every now and then your daughter can speak deep scriptural truth that, well, surprises you. 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
20: With SRN News, I'm Jason Walker. A man from Sudan has appeared in court after being charged with attempted murder in Belfast, that in a stabbing attack that left a man seriously hurt. The incident has led to two nights of anti-immigrant violence across Northern Ireland. Anthropic joining calls from the AI industry to find ways to cushion people from AI's disruptions to the workforce. Company announcing a $200 million investment to research AI's economic impact. Visa is embedding its payment network into ChatGPT. The move allows the chatbot to shop and complete transactions for users. Hollywood directors reaching a four-year tentative contract agreement with studios. The Directors Guild of America and the Alliance of Motion Picture and TV Producers struck that deal after long talks. SRN News.
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23: Have you ever been in a situation where the only way out was God? 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Maybe it was a report from a doctor. They said, I'm sorry, there's nothing more we can do for you. Maybe it was a financial catastrophe and you were on the brink of collapse. Maybe it was the death of a loved one and you thought, I cannot survive this. But the good news is, with God, nothing is impossible. 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

0: 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Well, June, we get periodically people who call about domestic abuse, and I know you've written some resources in the Keys for Living library on this. Will you talk to us about this topic?
1: Actually, we already had our keys. Now, I may have expanded what we had, and I did this on several occasions, first with someone I didn't know at all, and there was a little boy that came with her. The second time, I did know an energetic, attractive young woman. Had known her casually over 10 years, and when I received word that she had been a victim at the hands of her husband, repeated abuse, physical abuse, I just thought, how could this be? I mean, because she had worked for several years at a Christian ministry training people how to study the Bible, and that's where I met her. Not in Chattanooga, Tennessee, and I saw her multiple times. Later, she attended a very respected seminary, Dallas Theological Seminary, where she met her future husband. However, after they married, her confidence decreased and her fear increased. And what was not known to her family and friends was that she was being physically abused. And, you know, it's like, surely if she tried hard enough, he would stop hurting her. And typically that's what victims of abuse feel, they think. But not so. In time, he divorced her for another woman, and then they underwent a custody battle over their two young sons. Now, oddly enough, I had not heard this before, but a judge ruled that until the decision was made for custody of the children, they would have this arrangement. The children were to stay in the home. Each parent would rotate in and out every other week. So every other week for a year and a half, she stayed in my home. And we had many late night talks. One that stands out the most vividly to me was the evening I asked, do you have any pictures or anything to prove to the judge that your husband was untrustworthy or that he was a violent man? Immediately, she went to my guest bedroom and returned with pictures of herself. These were police photographs that showed her head severely bruised and swollen. And I was stunned. I did not expect this. And I didn't expect to see how graphic these pictures were. However, her husband denied the abuse, claiming that she had inflicted the injuries on herself. And this is a common, it's called the blame game. It's a tactic. And when I gave her our material on domestic violence at the time, she quickly identified with the scripture twisting. Unfortunately, many wives of abusers are adept at, the abusers are, they twist scriptures. Wives, submit to your husbands. And that particular scripture or using scriptures, it seems right. But if you take it out of its context, that's what's wrong. And it is not that my headship is a license for physical violence. To the contrary, your head does not seek to hurt your hand. Your brain doesn't tell you to break a bone. And the head protects instead and provides for the body at all costs. Likewise, the husband, as the God-ordained head of the wife, is to protect her from harm, or else he forfeits his right to headship. And this is highly significant. There were ways that I talked with her, and she just said, I just wish I had thought this through. And so I have a huge heart for those who are victims of domestic violence. And I do because of my mother being abused. I was only beaten one time, but you never forget it, beaten by my dad. But the bottom line is there is no excuse for abuse. That's our subtitle, but it's huge. There's no excuse for abuse.
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0: 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Well, let's welcome tonight's caller. Let's welcome Susan to Hope in the Night.
1: Well, hi, Susan. Welcome to Hope.
2: Hi, June. I haven't spoken with you since about 2007, and it's lovely to hear your voice.
1: Aren't you kind? Thank you. Well, I'm delighted that you're back with us. So why don't you just start from the beginning of whatever you're going to share.
2: All right. I can never really admit to anybody that there was physical violence other than there was abuse, you know. I was always so ashamed, and my parents, my family, live about 800 miles away, so it was me and my daughter and my husband, and back when I called you before, she was in high school, and I was working a full-time job during the day. And then I worked for the same two people. They were like my family, these two ladies. And I cleaned up their houses for 15 years besides, you know, the regular work at the office. And then I got a job at a deli on the, like, Friday, Saturday, and Sunday, just to kind of keep body and soul together. And at that point, I had called you because I was really down. And you said, you'll walk through the waters and they will not overflow you. You will walk through the fire and not get burned. And that's what I remember about
1: that,
2: the whole conversation.
1: I was quoting scripture. Yeah, I was quoting that scripture. It's not me, but this is what the Lord wants us to know, that there is His involvement and His He undergirds us when we have. He doesn't just automatically change everything in our lives. But what I'm saying is, just as He allowed godly people to experience the abuse of other human beings, He still enables us to have hope and help. And His presence in our lives, if we allow Him to come into our lives, He can give us His wisdom, so we're not relying on ours alone. I'm just qualifying because I know that tragedy can happen to people, to godly people. Just not only was there a crucifixion that Jesus experienced, but most of His followers died martyrs' deaths, most of His apostles. So, excuse me for that injection there, but I want to make sure that I'm giving credit to what the Bible actually says.
2: Yes, ma'am. When this started happening, first it happened when my daughter was about 8 weeks old. And my husband said, I would just take her and leave and you'll never see her again. This was one evening late. I'm like, well, she's just 8 weeks old. He's going through something. You know, I tried to, like, pretend like nothing was wrong, that he didn't say that. Then when she was about 3 years old, that's when the verbal abuse got bad. And I did not want her going to her preschool and going to her teacher and saying, you know, my daddy's calling my mommy this word and it's making her cry. And this was her life. You know, this was her life some weekends. And at that point, I went to my minister, and I had worked in my vacation Bible school, my Sunday school, and my choir, and, you know, just done things, had coffee hour, things like that. And my pastor said, well, he just couldn't believe that. So that's when I stopped.
1: Are you saying he did not believe you?
2: Right. Is
1: that, okay, as opposed to he couldn't believe that your husband would do that, but using it as a figure
2: what
1: of speech.
2: What I heard was he could not believe me.
1: Wow. Oh, that hurts my heart for you. And
2: yeah.
1: I know that can be the case, and not just a minister, but... people can think, oh, so-and-so would never do that. And I'm defensive right now in behalf of you because I know this as truth with many, many victims of domestic violence. So let me understand, when did your husband first... when did you first start having real trouble within your marriage?
2: I didn't know that there was any trouble. I was just so happy to be a mom. I had lost two children. I had a 3-month miscarriage, and then I had an ectopic pregnancy. So that was all before I was 25. And then at age 37... I found myself pregnant. The doctor told me I would never get pregnant. Mm-hmm. I was working at a bank in customer service. And boy, I was just on top of the world, you know.
1: Mm-hmm.
2: And he had a good job. I had a job in customer service. I had a healthy pregnancy. I did have to have a cesarean section, but came home from the hospital, thought everything was just glorious. Here I was with the healthy child at that age.
1: Yes.
2: And then that one
1: 37.
2: Night. Yeah, he said that. And I'm like, did I mishear that? I mean, we have a nice house. We have a beautiful child. He has a good job.
1: And you're saying that he said he would take your daughter and you'd never see her again.
2: Yes, ma'am. He would take her and leave, and I would never see her again.
1: And was that, if you don't do blah, blah, blah, I will take her? Or what?
2: No, he just, I guess, had that in him, that everything had to be his way. And he just wanted to get his point across, is the way I saw it. And we didn't have any more. Of course, I didn't say anything. I didn't do anything. I just, you know, walked around on tiptoes and eggshells and everything.
1: Yep. Uh-huh.
2: And so we moved to St. Louis. And so when she was 3 and we were living here, you know, and of course isolation is a big thing.

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1: I'm gonna praise.
0: 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Praise K-Love on.
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5: Sharpens iron. We're to be sharpened by one another. And friends are modeled the way Jesus lived his life with Lazarus, Mary, and Martha.
6: Had it been for K. Arthur in Precepts Bible Study, I would have probably, I don't know what I would have done, but because of that, I could go to Friday morning Precepts Bible Study and I could hold on to everything that lady said with both hands. Mm-hmm. And I could know that God saw what was going on.
5: Well, I'm grateful that you went to a Precept Bible Study. I taught Precept for 12 years and then later had to write a Bible study, but you can get, you were grounded in the Word of God when you do precept upon precept. And so that shows me also you were disciplined, because not everybody can do precept.
6: Well, see, I couldn't even tell my parents. They were retired. I felt like they deserved that they, I did not want to worry them. And then if I ran, across anybody that kind of wanted to, halfway be a friend, I made sure that I kept my distance. I made sure that I didn't say, oh, by the way, I'm abused, I just kind of hung back and just did what I could. I couldn't ask for help no more.
5: Well, we need to talk about that.
6: Yeah,
5: because
6: notice
5: that Jesus is the one who said, the truth will set you free. Truth will set you free. And as a person who, I had bizarre growing up, and I did not talk about it for years, but I did have eventually a friend, and then I had a second friend, and I was able to get it out with them. But my point of saying that is, the Bible does not say and does not teach that we should not have confidants. They need to be those who are genuinely, in my opinion, believers. But in truth, there is, I think, greater harm by not being able to speak the truth. So we'll talk about that if you want.
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1: Well, Susan, since Jesus is the one who said the truth set you free and that we're transformed by the renewing of the mind, that's Romans 12:2. I heard you say you didn't tell your parents. Was it because you had tried to tell the minister and he didn't believe you?
2: Wasn't anything they could do, my parents.
1: But they could have given you emotional support.
2: Well, I got three orders of protection.
1: Yes.
2: After the divorce was finalized, because he kept up, and he would come to my house, or he would call me on the phone, or he would make threats. And it was very hard to get those because I had to take off from work, you know, and go to the courthouse. But anyway, I got them, but they really weren't worth anything, because it did not stop him.
1: Yes. And he stayed.
2: We had joint custody.
1: You had joint custody?
2: Yes, ma'am.
1: But did you share anything with any in the divorce proceedings? Did your lawyer know what you had experienced?
2: Yes. Okay. And I tried to, I only had like a high school education at that point, but I was going to the community college and getting an associate's degree, during the divorce. And I did graduate. It took me 5 years, but I did graduate from the community college. But I remember sitting at the table in the courtroom, and the judge had taken a break, and my daughter's attorney, who was the guardian ad litem, and my husband's attorney were standing there talking. And at one point, there was this man that I was cleaning up for that was in his 80s. Mm-hmm. And they were standing there talking about, do you think she's having sex with him?
1: Oh, my gosh.
2: In the courthouse.
1: Ooh.
2: And I just looked at my attorney, and I just kind of shook my head. And see, it wasn't like a trial that went on for 2 or 3 days. We would go in there and have a little couple hours, and then we would leave, and then next month we would go back and have a couple hours and then leave. It wasn't like a continuous thing. And I never knew what he was going to come up with. One year at Mother's Day, he had subpoenaed a whole bunch of my friends, to come and testify on his behalf the Monday after Mother's Day. So, of course, I got a lot of nasty phone calls.
1: So it was based on what he was sharing, but you did not share?
2: I did. I told my attorney.
1: But, okay, you told the attorney.
2: But the other people who were friends? I told the guardian ad litem.
1: Uh-huh.
2: I told the counselor that the guardian ad litem had me go see, and no one believed me.
1: Okay.
2: My attorney believed me. I really believe that.
1: Yes.
2: I believe that he did.
1: Wow.
2: I just want it to be better now for women.
1: Well, there are all kinds of laws now, and there are, like, there are domestic violence laws that at one time were not in existence. And there's been advancement in this area. I think part of the difficulty is you were shielded, or I'll say it's not really protected. You were, it's like you were, in your mind, you felt it was wrong for you to share the truth. And I have learned, while at one time I understood that, I mean, I was afraid of saying things, and I learned that no, the truth sets us free. The truth, because it's the truth, and it's hard
2: See,
1: for
2: I
1: people.
2: Some of the names of God, and I knew that you know He was Jehovah Sabaoth, you know the Lord of Hosts, and
1: yes.
2: I also knew one of His names was El, E-L, and the Royal. Mm-hmm. R-O-I, and that's the God that sees.
1: He sees.
2: So I knew God saw. I knew God saw what was going on.
1: Mm-hmm.
2: And that gave me great comfort.
1: Yes. While you can't go back and change the past, you can know that there are things to do even now. So what is your relationship like with your daughter?
2: Non-existent.
1: Non-existent.
2: For like the last 7 years. So I just send Christmas presents and birthday presents and, you know, Easter presents, things like that. And
1: so about how old is she now?
2: 35.
1: Okay. And does she know the truth?
2: Well,
1: Have you actually told her? Have you written it out? Let me just ask that. Have you written out? Okay. Who has seen what you have written out?
2: She has. My daughter has.
1: She has.
2: Yes, ma'am.
1: Okay. Now, what is her relationship like with her father?
2: Very close.
1: Okay.
2: He has a lot of money. So, I'm happy for her. I'm sad for me, of course, but I'm very happy for her. And, you know, I just feel like I did the very best I could, as long as I could.
1: Yes.
2: And she had invited him to my house. And he had gotten really ugly here. And I'm like, I don't want him here. I don't want him at my house.
1: Mm-hmm.
2: You know, I don't want to be around him.
1: Was this like for a holiday?
2: I don't want him anywhere close by.
1: Was this for a holiday or something?
2: No, it was just a meal during the week.
1: Okay. And did your daughter see him getting ugly?
2: Yes, very much so.
1: And what was her response to that?
2: Well, she told me what he had said to her. And I'm like, well, we could call a cab. He was drunk. And get him home. or he could stay, you know, or he could drive his own car and kill somebody on the way home. You know, there's lots of options here. But I just chose to let him sleep in the recliner. And then he got up about 2 or 3 in the morning and drove himself home. And I did not want to ever have him here again.
1: Mm-hmm. Did she take up for him, or did she feel that what he did was wrong?
2: Yeah, we never really talked about it.
1: But
2: it's
1: when
2: like
1: you
2: a
1: said,
2: family of secrets.
1: Okay. Well, I think it is vital that you, from now on, that you be a truth teller. By the way, notice there were people that did not believe Jesus. And here Jesus was on earth. He is God. He literally is deity. And yet there were people who made up things, made up their opinion. In fact, he was called, you know, like... it's like because of the miracles he would do, it was like this was from Beelzebub, from Satan. But that's not true. So what we have to be aware of is we're not protected from liars while we're here on earth. In other words, that can happen. That happened to the disciples. They were beaten for preaching Christ, and this is after the resurrection of Jesus. And as they were starting churches, was really so. We can't expect everyone to believe us, and I'm fully aware of that. But the bottom line is, it is not ultimately God's will that you be silenced. I think
2: what would be the point now, though? I just want to feel like everything I did made it better for somebody else. You know, I don't really care about what happened to me. I just want it to be better for somebody else. I want there to be accountability at the church level for someone to say, we've at least got to document this.
1: Well, sweetheart, let me tell you, 1 out of 3 women, internationally as well as in the United States, are victims of domestic violence. And I'm going to repeat that. 1 out of 3 women, 1 out of 3. And so it is not like you're the exception. The sad thing is people need to learn what to do and how to think and how to be of help. And you could be a part of helping people learn what to do.
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1: Well, sweetheart, what I want to do is I'm going to not only send you our Keys for Living on domestic abuse, but I'm going to send you a second Keys for Living on abuse for your daughter, so that if it is appropriate at some point, you can give it to her or send it to her.
2: Okay.
1: And what you might do is you go through it first and see if there are things, if there are sections that are significant that you wish that she would read. She may not, but at least she would have access to many things that you experienced, and you could write any kind of note in there for her, I love doing this topic because it is, I have talked with so many people who have been greatly compromised. Their lives have been compromised, and they've been shut down because of the violence of a mate, a husband. And I know what it's like to walk on eggshells. That's what, and my father was exactly as your husband was, and that is everything had to be his way. And you
2: exactly
1: use the exact language that I have used about my home life, what it was like. We had no choices. There was only one way, and it was his way.
2: Right.
1: And so I totally track with you on that. What I learned is when the only time I ever confronted my dad about his women, and he had a lot of women, and I was beaten and then sent away, and that crushed mother that I was sent away. I was in high school, and it did shut me down. So I understand being shut down.
2: You went to jail for that, don't you think? For beating you like that?
1: I didn't. Well, truthfully, until now, I hadn't even thought of that. I just knew he wore out, and I was determined not to have tears. Because he said tears were a sign of mental illness, and so that shut me down even more. And I think he believed that. But we were not in my home. We were not allowed to have tears, and it was just bizarre. And nobody had my situation. But so I understand. I promise I understand not talking, but that's not healthy, and. You know, the Bible even says, weep with those who weep, mourn with those who mourn. And you said, what good would it be for you to tell? Do you realize how many people are like what you thought, that you can't talk, that you can't tell anyone? The best people in general, well, think about it this way. Okay, let's say somebody's an alcoholic. Best person to reach an alcoholic
2: is another alcoholic.
1: Yeah, a person who knows the struggle. They can identify, and people who are alcoholics then can feel better understood. They feel, at least, then you understand what I'm going through. And so the same is true here. I know people who have had a ministry of, they wait until they have someone who is who's in the struggle, that they learn that someone has been abused, then that person who's been through it and learns to be wise. That's why I'm going to send you our keys. Because we have all kinds of questions and answers. We have all kinds of things that are scripture twisting. And we have arguments and answers.
2: In June, I heard one minister, in all the years that I've been going to church, I heard one minister say, preaching on the word submit, that you should never hit your wife. One minister said that.
1: Well, one of the things that is important, there are people who think they're right about certain things. Like, for example, when Jesus said, turn the other cheek, he meant that you must submit to abuse. No. So we have the correction of what that means. When you look at the words of Jesus, the context of what Jesus said about turning the other cheek had to do with rejecting retaliation, refuse to retaliate evil for evil. Jesus was not advocating submitting to abuse. Because he said, you know, in the scriptures, an eye for an eye, for a tooth for a tooth, but I tell you, do not resist an evil person. If anyone slaps you on the right cheek, turn to them the other cheek also. These are the words of Jesus. But the backdrop of turning the other cheek was refusing to take personal revenge rather than promoting accepting abuse. And I am saying this because I think that you could have a huge impact of coming alongside a person who has been, in fact, this is why several times I've kept people in my home, individuals, you know, that were experiencing abuse. Because I have a heart for that, because I knew what it was like to live in fear. And I was very fear-based for years. And so I'm just wondering, I mean, is it possible, do you think it's possible that God might want to use you to help someone who's in the midst of a struggle, or even after?
2: I would be very happy to help anybody. You know, for him to use me any way that he could.
1: Yes.
2: That would be wonderful. But, you know, it has to be in his way and by his timing and, you know.
1: Have you ever been, have you been to it's usually, there are different types of shelters, like a shelter for battered women and children. Have you ever been at those types of locations? Okay.
2: I have. Before I went and spoke with my minister, I made a donation to a women's shelter with the pretext that I would deliver it. And I went in, and they showed me around. They were really nice. You got to remember, I was a lot younger then. You know, my daughter was a lot younger. It was very sterile. It was very plain. You know, and there was a gate, you know, a locked gate. And I couldn't see bringing my daughter there to live for any length of time.
1: Well, and this is where there are times when people feel led by the Lord to help the decor of, like when you said it was sterile. Well, I know people who would love to help even put up
2: pictures or
1: make it attractive, make it warm and
2: like a home.
1: Exactly, that's exactly what they need. And but you know, this may be something. Well, I'm just going to ask: have you felt any leading to? It's like, what shall I do with my life? You know, have you ever even thought about asking if the Lord would lead you to be helping at a shelter or helping at a particular place where people need to be cared for?
2: I could certainly be praying about that.
1: Okay. Well, why don't we do it this way? I'll be sending you our keys. And that means their definitions, characteristics, causes, and solutions. For example, why does he do it? Why do abusers abuse? And there are multiple reasons. Yeah. But there are many godly men who would not even... it's unthinkable, and it upsets them when there are men that do this. So what we know is there can be causes that could be helpful to understand, but especially when Scripture is twisted, I call it Scripture twisting, using Scripture to literally say something that it doesn't say. And so this will be, you'll find this very interesting. And we explain, how do you explain the concept of submission? What is biblical? It is not to provide an outlet for men to harm women. And we'll have also in here how to build healthy boundaries, because most people who are being abused, they don't know, they haven't been exposed to boundaries, and even how to prepare a safety plan for leaving. I mean, there are all kinds of things that we have here, and I've taught many times on this topic, so I'm thrilled to send it to you.
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9: With SRN News, I'm Jason Walker. New York Knicks making a record comeback in sports history, stunning the San Antonio Spurs 107-106. The Knicks fought back after being down by 20 points late in the game. New York leads the series 3-1, Game 5 Saturday in San Antonio. A man from Sudan appeared in court after being charged with attempted murder in Belfast. That in a stabbing attack that left a man seriously injured. The incident leading to 2 days of anti-immigrant violence across Northern Ireland. Anthropic has joined calls for the AI industry to find ways to cushion people from AI's disruptions to the workforce. Now, the company says it will be going with a, quote, $200 million investment to research AI's economic impact. This is SRN News.
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0: 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Well, I'm Tom Petrosky, and I'm here with author and speaker June Hunt. June, we're going to talk about grief tonight. And I know it's a very different process for every single person, but there's times where things make the grieving process complicated. And they really make it hard to deal with. What can you talk us through some of that? I know you've written a great resource in your Keys for Living library called Grief, but could you talk us through what would complicate that process?
1: Well, especially in the early stages of grieving, and I'm talking about the loss of something that's very dear to you or someone who's very close. In those early stages, you could feel like you're just needing to go through the motions for a variety of tasks that keep you moving forward. Many requests of you, many specifics that have to be dealt with. And the bottom line is, when everyone else returns to their own daily lives, your days can be overshadowed by your loss. I remember when my aunt, this is many, many years ago, she said to me, "June, the hardest time for me, when I lost my husband, Charlie, my Uncle Charlie, was 6 months after he had died. Not the early times, not the early moments." She said, "I had all these people who reached out to me and called and, how are you doing?" She was a very active woman and wife. But I was somehow surprised. I learned this years ago, and I made myself really be aware, especially when it would be about 6 months, because of what she said. And many times then I would circle back and literally talk about to the widow, the widower, whoever it would be. And this could be, it could be a child that dies, or I mean, it could be a loss of anyone or anything that it has a huge impact and meaning in your life. So the other causes can be having to deal with phone calls, funeral plans, writing obituary, insurance, processing a will, coordinating meetings, work schedule, child care, meal planning. Well, those are all important, but the focus is on these tasks to do. Also, it could be housing and property issues, finances. So it could be dividing assets, cleaning the home, needing to relocate, dealing with insurance, hospital bills, funeral expenses, taxes, debts, adjustments, and income. There can be what is called busyness, just not having people who are really, well, I'll say it this way. It could be being consumed by daily responsibilities to the extent that you don't have adequate time to process your emotions. And it could be basically not having the support system that you need in your life to really comfort you. And it could be needing to adjust to new family dynamics. There can be circumstances surrounding the loss, not recognizing how this unique circumstance of this loss is impacting you. I mean, there can be multiple areas where things you've never thought of before. If it's a sudden accidental death, or if it's a drug overdose, or different issues. I think the issue of even memories, being confronted with memories that are very challenging, that sometimes unexpected people that you don't normally see. So there are other reasons that can be very helpful that we have in our keys on grief.
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0: welcome back to Hope in the Night. If you have questions about our topic tonight or would like to order resources, please reach out to our support team at 1-800-488-HOPE or by texting the word support to 70919. That team works during normal business hours and can assist you in finding and purchasing materials that you need. June was just teaching from the Keys for Living book on grief. If you'd like to get that or any other resource, reach out to the team and they'll get it for you. Well, June, we're going to welcome our caller now. Let's welcome Cassie to Hope in the Night.
1: Hello, Cassie. So glad you've joined us. How can we help you?
2: Well, just had quite a bit of loss in the last few months. Both of my parents passed away. My mom was very unexpected. We didn't have any idea she was sick. They both were living with me, and they've been with me since 2015. And over the years, you know, they gradually needed, you know, more and more care. And my dad had been diagnosed with prostate cancer about 25 years ago. He had a surgery. They thought they got it all. And then about 10 years later, found out that they had not. And spread pretty significantly. But he was doing okay. The doctor had said it had advanced too much to try chemo or radiation, so they started him on a medication to just slow the progression, and he did very well on that medication.
1: Yes.
2: And the last 2 years, it had spread to his bones, and he was having some frequent falls and breaking different, you know, leg or hip. Or the last fall he had in October, he fractured a vertebrae pretty significantly to where he was bedbound. The doctor had said, you know, they couldn't do surgery because the cancer was too advanced. So we brought him home from the hospital to my house on hospice, and that was cool. Brought him home from hospice. And the weekend we brought him home, my mom, he came home on a Friday. Well, Saturday she started talking about her back hurting. We thought it was just arthritis, but within the week, she couldn't get out of bed. So had to take her to the hospital, and we found out that she had cancer also that had completely metastasized throughout her body. And we brought her home on hospice, and she passed away in 2 weeks.
1: Oh my goodness.
2: Had no idea she was even sick. Even when she came home from the hospital, she was still, pain medicine helped her pain. She was still moving around, you know, the house and walking, you know, pretty much doing what she needed to do for, you know, going to the bathroom, getting dressed, walking around. And she was just gone in like 2 weeks.
1: How long ago was that, sweetheart?
2: That was in December, because we brought him home on hospice the 1st of November, and that's when she started complaining with her back. And she was in the hospital for a week, and that's when we found all of this out, and we brought her home right before Thanksgiving, and she passed away December 5th. And then this whole thing, like, we had no idea. Like, there was no time to process what was happening. And then we've got my dad, who's been very independent And then all of a sudden he's bed bound. And then we find out she has cancer. And I have them both at my house on hospice. And then 2 weeks she passes away. And then still trying to care for my dad.
1: Yes.
2: And he passed away 2.5 weeks ago. And so...
1: Wow, so that's very recent.
2: Yeah, I'm trying to process all of this, and I feel like there was no closure with her, because, like, it just, everything just hit out of nowhere. And I live, it's just me and my parents. I have a granddaughter that lives with me, and a daughter, she helped a lot with trying to take care of my parents. But it's just been a lot, and I try to process it, and it's like sometimes it's very overwhelming, and I'm still here in my house and with all their stuff, mm-hmm. and they're not here.
1: Yes.
2: Mm-hmm. And sometimes I feel like, you know, I know God tells us, it, you know, gives a peace, you know, beyond understanding. And sometimes I feel that. And I think, you know, it is his grace and peace that I'm still functioning, I guess. But other times it's very overwhelming. And sometimes I feel almost like a guilt that I'm not devastated because I've had all this loss, but I'm still... like going through the motions and still working and mm-hmm. trying to maintain my house because I still have bills, so I got to work.
1: Mm-hmm. Wow. First of all, I have to say I am deeply touched and hurt by your pain. It's like... and this may be the wrong word, but it's almost like there was an avalanche, and
2: right.
1: you didn't know how to prepare for it because you didn't mm-hmm. expect it for either one. And
2: right.
1: part of that is you typically have something that's normal. You said your parents lived with you since 2015. Mm-hmm. And so there was some kind of a normal pattern that you had for living. Is that right?
2: Right, yes.
1: And mm-hmm. and then all of a sudden, when was your dad diagnosed with the prostate cancer?
2: Originally, it was about 25 years ago.
1: Okay.
2: And he had a surgery, had his prostate removed, and the doctor at the time said he felt that it was, you know, confined and localized, and they got it all. And
1: yes.
2: throughout, you know, him going in, you know, periodically having his yearly checkups and stuff, about 10 years after the surgery, the cancer showed up in other areas of his body. But mm-hmm. they had been able to slow that progression, and he continued to function, and he could still take care of himself up until about 2 years ago is when he had the first fall and broke his mm-hmm. leg. And then it was just kind of every few months, he would fall and something else would break. And so he was gradually losing mm-hmm. his independence to where he had gone from totally independent to completely bedbound in a year and a half.
1: Mm.
2: And that was really hard for him. He was still oriented. It never affected his mind. It was just his body.
1: Uh-huh. Well, and that's quite a change when there's someone who's been able-bodied and then to lose independence.

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1: I'm gonna praise.
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5: I just remember the changes that took place where now he was in the hospital, and that was not his norm. And he was very much a self-made man and all that. But I have decided a long time ago, I think it's easier when there is a realization of a person's more and more inability to function. And in other words, it's like there's preparation for the ones who are left behind. When you know ahead of time, you're watching the challenges in life that our loved ones are having, I have thought, you know, is it better just to not know you're going to die? In other words, it could be an accident or something that where a person that we love is just taken. I think it's better to have the time so that you can say anything you want to say to that loved one, and you can reach out and know that you are doing things that are meaningful, as opposed to when there's a loss and the person, there's no preparation. Yeah. What do you think?
2: Yeah, I agree. We did have more time with my dad, you know, being able to talk to him. Mm-hmm. But we're with my mom. We had no idea she was about to die.
5: Yes.
2: It wasn't that final closure, getting to, you know, talk. Like she was here and then she was gone, and it was really hard.
5: You know, listening to you though, the fact that you reached out, you not only had both of them living with you since 2015, there is a tenderness there that you will always be able to remember, where some people don't have that.
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0: 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So adjust that if you live in another time zone, and that's when you'll need to be available to be on the program. But we have plenty of time in our schedule, and there's no reason for you to go it alone when we're here to help you. Well, let's continue this call with June and Kessie.
1: Kessie, I just am right now thinking about some people I know. They don't want to be around an ailing parent, and I just want to you to hear my respect for you.
2: Well, thank you.
1: Because, you know, neither of your parents were at the very, very best in those latter times.
2: Mm-hmm.
1: I mean, they can't be, but
2: right.
1: You did not dismiss them as though, well, you know, get over it. It's that yeah. mindset of I don't want to be around whatever. And the best part there is they knew you cared. We know people, we can tell when somebody really cares. And I think God used you in a very specific way that would make a difference. And it is logical, I just have to say, it's logical when there is so much going on for you to literally, you had physical needs for both parents. Mm-hmm. And I'm talking about, it is, yes, the sleeping, eating. It's all the things about living that, but you were it. You were available. And obviously, there can be times of, I mean, you're right that you have had so much basically that impacted your life that you really haven't, as you, I think, are aware, you haven't just had the time to literally what we call grieve. There's a process of grieving, but you've been needed as you indicated, the many things, and you're right, you have all these, they're items at your home.
2: Mm-hmm.
1: And so that's a whole nother process of what choices are you going to make? How have you thought about that in terms of all the items that belonged to your dad and the items that belonged to your mom? Have you decided what you're going to do in regard to those items?
2: Not really. I have a sister that lives in Oklahoma, and she is offering to help me, you know, go through their things. And I'm like, I don't know that I'm really ready to do all that.
1: Many people wait,
2: you know,
1: and yeah, like, so yeah,
2: don't me a lot, you know.
1: Well,
2: like, I can come this weekend, I can come this day, and I'm like, I just don't know I'm ready to do that. Like, this is their stuff.
1: Right. I think if you, and don't be pressured. Not that your sister is trying to pressure you, but there are times when I know I've seen this over and over where I'll hear someone say, "Now I'm ready to face this." And sometimes it even is a couple of years. It can certainly be a number of months. But one thing that can be beneficial is if there are certain loved ones, certain people that you appreciate and value, that certain items would be meaningful if someone else had those, and that could bring you joy. That, mm-hmm. In fact, I have a friend after her husband died, but it's been over a year, and now she has had, she's let her son come in and take boots or certain shoes. And I remember my sister, when her husband died, he was a conductor of symphonies, and he had all these ties. And what she did, she had vests made with ties that were clever, and some of the guys really, really liked that. Yeah. She did, like, I remember there was, she had a skirt made with all these ties. It was just very clever. And sometimes you can see there are certain items that can be incredibly meaningful to certain family members. Do you have family members like that, or not really?
2: I've got, we're all pretty close. I have my sister and then my kids.
1: Okay.
2: So I know they would all, appreciate something. And I've told them, at some point, if there is something that is meaningful to them, that they have specific memories, with an item, they'd be welcome to, hang on to it.
1: Sometimes you can put a kind of a sticker that you can write on, mm-hmm. and put it on, like, let's say it's a particular dish that your dad used for change and things of that nature. And if it's the right thing for a particular person, just put on the bottom, but you could write his name, like if it's your son, you would write it on the bottom, even though it stays in place until you're ready. And I remember seeing my niece wrote something. She wants a picture, and I didn't realize that several years ago she put her name on the back of a picture of my mom, me, and her. But the bottom line is, I thought, wow, why not? Let them pick what's meaningful. But to be able to remember this, if you can be sure to have something that would be attachable to certain items. But you're not in a horse race. This is not a timed event. It's when you feel at peace. And I've had multiple friends who've said, now is the time. Now I'm ready to deal with this. But it's usually a number of months or a few, it could be a couple of years, not just maybe more than the 2 years, but that's mm-hmm. normal. And you need to know that there's nothing wrong with needing to wait until the time is right for you, where you don't feel pressured, and where those items, you want them to go where it would be meaningful.
2: Mm-hmm.
1: By the way, I'll just say this. Now, I live in Dallas, Texas, and I was on a board of an organization. They collect these are resale items, and all the proceeds go for helping people who are pregnant, and they may then they'll have a baby,
2: mm-hmm.
1: and it could be that it enables them to have a items that they can purchase, or sometimes they'll give these items to the expectant mothers or those who now have babies, and it's to help those who sometimes they were thinking about abortion but because they thought they couldn't make it, and yet then all of a sudden here's an organization that has all these items, and so it's a precious gift, and people make contributions all the time. I have many times taken items or helped others take items following the death of a loved one. I did that even with my mom's, a number of my mother's things, and mm-hmm. I was able to take those things to this store. And it's again a resale shop, but it's all going for a good cause. It's to help those moms who are struggling, and sometimes they give gifts. The financial gifts sometimes go directly to those who are struggling, so they can buy car seats and things of that nature. But usually, I don't know how frequent it is to find this kind of a store. I had a cousin who died, and the son who didn't know what to do with all the things of his parents. Then he made it possible.
3: We all face conflicts in life, at home, at work, and even in the relationships with those we love the most. Although conflicts are common, we often feel stuck and don't know what to say or do. But God's Word shows us the path to peace. 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

0: Welcome back to Hope in the Night. Once again, if you're facing a problem and would like to be a guest on the program, please call 1-800-NIGHT-17 or text the word CALLER to 70919. A quick phone message or text will start the scheduling process, and we'll just reach out to you and find a time where you can join us. Whether you have a simple question about something you read in the Bible, maybe you're looking for a new church, maybe you have a relationship issue, fear, anger. Tonight we're talking about grief. Any one of those topics, there's no reason for you to go it alone and figure it out. That's why Hope in the Night is here. So please reach out to us if we can help you. Let's finish up this call with June and Kessie.
1: Well, Kessie, I want to mention the name of the resale shop is Upscale Resale. And
2: okay.
1: It's in Dallas. Now, I don't know where you're living, but many times there will be a type of store that it's not just a resale shop. It is it's a ministry. Mm-hmm. And so you could inquire and see where you live. Is there a ministry where there the things that in the future, whenever you're ready, that you could take those items, or sometimes they'll pick them up. But the point is, it's like sometimes people really enjoy giving where there is a cause, or like mm-hmm. where a church many times has a items that they collect, and then they'll give them to either certain needy church members or to an organization where there can be a true blessing, because that way you can know that you're being used by God to help others. Does that mm-hmm. make sense?
2: It does. Yeah, I was trying to think of, you know, a meaningful thing to do with their items, because I didn't want to just throw them away or, you know, just take them, you know, anywhere. I know they would like for them to be, you know, used towards, you know, helping somebody, or, you know, a meaningful use.
1: Exactly. Exactly. And I remember after my mom died, we knew she loved to help young people. And so there was a sale that people helped with. They helped put items, prices on items, very affordable. But they raised money for the youth program to help the youth activities of the church. Now, a lot of people don't think about that, but, you know, if there are enough items, and if that makes sense, mm-hmm. or if there's an activity in particular that your mom really believed in, I'm talking about an organization or a ministry, or your dad, sometimes that could be very, very meaningful. If the shoe fits, I'll put it that way. Does that make sense?
2: Mm-hmm. Yes, it does.
1: And then, but again, it needs to be on your timetable. And mm-hmm. when one of the things that a lot of people aren't aware of is there is a type of, I'm going to use the term, it's like grief recovery, and there are three parts. It's accepting that the past will always be in the past. Accept that the past will always remain in the past. As you probably have heard, some people, they have difficulty moving out of, or that they have a mindset of always needing to have something going on in a way, as opposed to just be able to literally let God help you embrace your grief. And you think back on your loss, and you can write or complete a sentence like, I remember these significant events. And some people like to write things out. I look at these photographs and I recall, and it can bring tears. And sometimes several family members can do this together. You list the memories, good and bad. I'm grieving over, and just list, what are you grieving over? It can be even like, I loved how we always had this for my dad. We'd love to fix this for him. But, you know, the Bible says, these things I remember as I pour out my soul. That's Psalm 42, verse 4. These things I remember as I pour out my soul. And so you're intentionally thinking about things that you recall that were meaningful to you. And then it is normal to have tears for males and females. And, you know, Jesus absolutely was, the shortest verse in the Bible is Jesus wept. And some people think, oh, well, I shouldn't cry. Some people are told, you mustn't cry. And yet the Bible says there's a time to weep. There's a time to mourn. So that's normal. And then as you make a list of the things, this is about accepting the past, you literally have written down what is meaningful, or what are you grieving over, and you list whatever that is. And then as you look back on this list, you write the word on the left, past, past, past, past. In other words, I will be content to leave these things in the past. And the Bible says godliness with contentment is great gain. So you're choosing, in the midst of the pain, you're choosing to be content with what has taken place. It's, in other words, you're valuing your mom. You're valuing your dad. And you can, if you want to, you can have certain passages in the Bible that are meaningful to you, like in Psalm 119, my soul is weary with sorrow. Strengthen me according to your word. That's verse 28. Verse 50 of Psalm 119 is, my comfort in my suffering is this, your promise preserves my life. So you're taking the scripture and you're reading over those scriptures. You are literally, if you wish, memorizing these verses. I think that scripture, Psalm 119, verse 50, is, I've always loved this, my comfort in my suffering is this, your promise, and that the yours is the Lord, your promise preserves my life. Verse 107, I have suffered much. Preserve my life, Lord, according to your word. All of these verses are in Psalm 119, which is basically the longest chapter in the Bible. Verse 156, your compassion, Lord, is great. Preserve my life according to your laws. And so you just thank God for all he has taught you from the past, what you have learned from your mother, from your father, and you trust how he will use your past in the future. I think that's why we are told in 1 Thessalonians 5:18, give thanks in all circumstances, for this is God's will for you in Christ Jesus. And when you think about the past, one thing you can say is, Lord, thank you for giving me the ability to take care of my father. Thank you for enabling me to be his daughter, and that the things I learned from him. Sometimes they're good things, sometimes they're bad things, meaning we learn values many times because of challenges in life. But so many don't have a relationship where they have a mother or father living in their home, and you had both. And so you can, like, give me an example. What have you been able to thank God for about them being in your home?
2: Just that opportunity in general, just to be able to have them with me, and be able to take care of them and, you know, provide for them. And I wanted them in their home and comfortable to where they didn't have to, you know, worry about anything, and they had, you know, everything they needed and surrounded by their things and not, you know, in a facility or a hospital. And
1: yes.
2: He did allow me to take care of them and have them, you know, in their home. They took care of me and taught me about the Lord. Always had my sister and I in church, and they were very, very loving, sweet people. And he died 2 weeks before his 96th birthday.
1: Whoa. So, well, you know, you could do a Thanksgiving list, and you could be adding to it until it's finally Thanksgiving, and then you could share it with the family. By the way, I'm going to be sending you our keys on what we call grief, living at peace with loss. This is a gift to you from our ministry. Cassie, you continue to hang on to God's hope.
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1: Have you ever been in a situation where the only way out was God? In other words, if God didn't come through for you, you were dead in the water. Maybe it was a report from a doctor. They said, I'm sorry, there's nothing more we can do for you. Maybe it was a financial catastrophe and you were on the brink of collapse. Maybe it was a death of a loved one and you thought, I cannot survive this. But the good news is, with God, nothing is impossible. That's what the Bible says. How big is your problem? How big is your obstacle? How big is what it is you are facing? Here's the good news. Your God is bigger than your problem.
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3: With SRN News, I'm Jason Walker. President Trump signing a measure into law giving ICE and the Border Patrol nearly $70 billion over the next 3 years. House Republicans pushed the bill through by a vote of 214 to 212. United States and Iran trading missile fire in a heated escalation after a two-month ceasefire. President Trump warning that Iran faces dire consequences for stalling and not agreeing to a peace deal. Hollywood directors reaching a four-year tentative contract agreement with studios and streaming services. Directors Guild of America and the Alliance of Motion Picture and TV Producers struck the deal after talks that lasted 1 month. New York Knicks making a record comeback and stunning the San Antonio Spurs 107-106. At one point, San Antonio led by nearly 30 points. SRN News.
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0: everything you need to know about the top headlines of the day and a perspective that will give you some eternity to it. 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It's Kevin McCullough, Monday through Friday, on That Kevin Show. And now, from the Connors and Sullivan Broadcast Studios, the man who is not what he wants to be, but is way grateful that he's not who he used to be, here.
1: It's Kevin McCullough. It's That Kevin Show. I have such great news and wonderful words of thanks for you. Friends, I'm one of these, you just have to know this about me. I'm kind of a nerd. I get excited about the weirdest, smallest, craziest, silliest things sometimes. And when I had a change on the website back last November, and I came to be part of the Salem Radio Network, and as part of that, I asked the Salem Digital team to take a look at my website and see if it could be improved, and they did improve it. They gave it a facelift, made the functionality a little bit better, added things to it like the travel, the passport life, and the music page, and some other things we've got going on there, and it's just such a good website now, and I was very proud of it. And you know, the first, I'd probably been averaging, I don't know, very, very low traffic in the first good while of its existence. And then something happened where after they got it online, we saw a little bit of growth from normal in December. And then we saw about five times the amount of growth in January. And we saw 200% growth of that in March. And then in April, we saw another 30 or 35% get added to that total and set a new record for the single month for the website. And in terms of traffic, we went from not really registering to now surpassing Mike Gallagher and coming within a hair's breadth of Hugh Hewitt in terms of overall traffic. And so we were right there. We were right in the conversation with the big three on the network. And then lo and behold, in May, friends, I don't know what you did. You must have told all your friends and they told two friends and so forth. But we more than doubled. We almost tripled our April traffic. And we doubled up Hugh Hewitt. Of all of the hosts that are on the Salem network, our website just smashed them. And it's because you're going there. It's because you're finding useful things like the columns, like the videos, like the social media, like the podcasts. All the resources that you get are there, and they're all for free. We always leave them for free for you because we don't put them behind a paywall. So when I say thatkevinshow.com, it means so much more to me today than it did yesterday, and that's because of you. Because I know you're using it. I know you're finding help with it. I know that there's things there that you can't find anywhere else. And it just thrills me to no end to know that we're making an impact in your life in that way. I'm really humbled, grateful, and joyously happy that we get to have some time together off the air, even if it's via the World Wide Web. So thank you for letting us in and being part of your life in that way. I need to talk about last night's elections for a second, but I want to start with this statement. Hate rarely dies a quiet death. In fact, if you study history, you'll find that history teaches us something darker than that. Hate retreats, regroups, sometimes changes clothes, finds softer, more seductive language, waits for exhausted people to stop paying attention. And then eventually it tries to walk back into the civilized society pretending it belongs there. And that's why the developing Senate race up in Maine matters way more than just to the people of Maine. Democrats there appear increasingly prepared to wage a full-scale political warfare to defeat Susan Collins, who's not my favorite Republican. She's voted against things that I really liked, and she's voted for things I really did not like. And let me say something clearly about that before partisan minds explode. Collins and I have a lot that we've disagreed on. But to her credit, this week, she flipped her support, and she now supports the Save America Act. And I think that's one of the most important legislative efforts the country has ever had to face or to decide. It's foundational. If citizens lose confidence in elections, if our elections lose their integrity, if you see them steal elections like they just did in the mayor's race in Los Angeles, democracy itself, representative government starts wobbling. So I'm going to give Susan some credit for standing correctly on that issue and a handful of other things that she stood for over time. But this race has become something larger and uglier than normal campaign politics. Because the candidate that many Democrats are quietly tolerating and now excusing or outright enabling carries open associations with Nazi imagery. He is an anti-Semite, and he engages in extremist ideology that previous generations would have just annihilated, as they should have. Nazism is not an alternative viewpoint. It's not some sort of edgy rebellion. It's not misunderstood populism. Nazism is one of the most evil political movements human civilization ever produced. Full stop. The swastika is not a protest symbol. It's the emblem of industrialized human slaughter. It represents concentration camps and ovens and mass graves and racial hatred and mechanized cruelty on a scale the modern mind still struggles to comprehend. My grandparents' generation crossed oceans to stop it. Both of my grandfathers did. American boys from farms, factories, boroughs, churches, neighborhoods spilled blood by the tens of thousands because the world understood something very clearly then that it struggles with now. Nazis cannot be negotiated into decency. They have to be defeated. There is a massive difference between casually throwing the word Nazi at normal political opponents, which the left has done recklessly for years, and identifying someone who openly embraces the imagery, ideology, the anti-Semitism worldview historically tied to actual Nazism. Those are not the same thing. You can call people Nazis. That doesn't make them one. Mr. Plattner calls himself a Nazi, and ordinary voters in Maine need to know it. Maine is not some extreme outpost. It's a fiercely independent, state-filled, with practical people who generally prefer common sense over ideological performance. Fishermen, veterans, small business owners, tradesmen, families trying to live quiet, decent lives. And a lot of these people, whether Republican or Democrat, or independent, there's a lot of independents there, still possess enough moral clarity to recognize that anti-Semitism is poison. Because it always becomes poison eventually. It begins with slogans and symbols. It ends with broken, dead human beings. Every single time. That's why this race matters morally, not just politically. The Democratic Party nationally already struggles with growing radicalism inside parts of its coalition. Anti-Western rhetoric, anti-Semitic protests, masquerading as activism, open sympathy for authoritarian movements as long as the slogans are fashionable enough. And far too often the response from party leadership has been cowardice wrapped in carefully focused ambiguity. Say just enough to avoid the backlash. Well, we can't do that this time. So yes, the fight ahead in Maine is going to be intense, and it's going to get ugly. But defeating a Nazi has always been worth the effort, historically and always. Always worth the effort. Kevin McCullough coming right back.
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0: can get anything you need related to the show at thatkevinshow.com. Please go and participate. And thank you for giving us a record month in May. Just totally blown away by that. I am thrilled to have my next guest because he isn't just somebody who talks the talk about health, but he's actually walked the walk and put a lot of experience to the test as well. Ted Mitchell, MD is his name, American physician, academic author, and leader in higher ed and in healthcare. And he's done so many things kind of cool. He was on the president's council for physical fitness and sports. He's been a professor of medicine. He teaches physiology to medical students. And so fitness and health and medicine all kind of go together in his world, which is an unusual thing for a lot of even people in the wellness space. But Ted, it's good to have you. Thanks for being here.
1: Kevin, thanks for having me. I appreciate it.
0: You got it. So let me just drop the curtain and let everyone know from the outset of this, you have a particular interest in having people be healthy, and I'd love that. I'm a 56-year-old man carrying a little bit more weight than I want to. I'm going to start a weight loss program, in fact, next Monday. And I am increasingly busy with a job that is getting more and more demanding of every single second that I have available to give it, and I try not to give it more than what it merits in the balance of my life. But sure. I am finding things don't work quite as easily as they used to, and things don't recover as quickly as they used to. And I prided myself into my 50s of being in pretty good shape. The thing we're going to talk about today is the biggest health myths that men still believe. And before we get into those myths, I want to ask you, do you see this 56-year-old man that's talking to you right now, do you see me replicated in many men across the country today? And if so, what is your burden for them? What do you want them to know and do? And why do you want them to know it and do it?
1: Kevin, you are not the exception. You are the rule. This is the prototype. You're the prototype of what you see. And if we can talk specifically about men with this, but it also holds for women as well. People throughout their 20s, 30s, and 40s, generally speaking, they feel very good. They feel healthy. They're basically riding off their youth and their genetics at that point. And so they're taking off into careers and other things, whether it's their families, whether it's their work, whatever it might be. And lo and behold, they wake up when they get into their late 40s or early 50s and realize they don't feel quite as well as they used to.

0: When the world is just too much, turn it off and turn on positive, encouraging K-Love.
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5: Or intensity, and then the second one that would follow it would be a higher intensity, almost aerobic style class. The sure. heart rate would get up pretty good. But when I would do those days and I had my Apple Watch on, I would say to my instructor, who I love dearly, I would say, Lucy, look at this. I've burned 1,800 calories in the last two hours. And she literally said, words came out of her mouth, well, you could have a burger for lunch and dinner if you wanted to. Like, that is a common thought, that if I work really hard, then I can eat really crazy.
6: Kevin, let me just tell you something. You cannot outrun your fork. That is the misery of it. You cannot do that. So now what you just described, where you've worked out for a solid 2 hours like that, the vast, vast, vast majority of the time, you cannot do that every day of the week. So that points out two flaws for exercise in general, for exercise with men in particular. The first flaw is this. Most men become the weekend warrior. And so they don't do anything during the work week because they're working hard. But on the weekend, they try to make up for it with classes like you just described. If you think of exercise as medicine, as medication, I would never tell you, Kevin, I'm going to give you a blood pressure medicine, but don't worry about taking it except on Saturday. And on Saturday, I want you to take 7 pills. It doesn't work that way. It doesn't work that way, nor does exercise work that way. The second part of that myth is that when you start exercising 2 hours a day on Saturday, while you might burn those additional calories on that particular day, on average, when you're doing a really good aerobic workout during the week, if you had somebody going out for a good 30-minute jog, let's say every day they got up and did that, that's a good workout. You can expect to burn, depending on your weight, you can expect to burn anywhere from maybe 300 to 500 calories in a good workout. And, you know, you will destroy that with one cheeseburger. And so there's several things that you need to do about that. And you have to, and the first thing is you have to realize that, as I said, you cannot outrun your fork. A good exercise program in and of itself is only half of the program for good health. The other half is a good nutritional program. You tell everybody, I can make anybody lose weight if they'll do three things. Number one, exercise a little bit more. Number two, eat a little bit less. And number three, which is the hard one, they have to do it forever. And it's always that third one that gets you in trouble. So from an activity standpoint, exercise needs to be coupled with an appropriate, not intense, but an appropriate, consistent dietary program.
5: Yeah. Let me ask you, you talk about intensity versus appropriate.
6: Sure.
5: Because the something I just became aware of in reading some publications recently is that men sometimes over 50, and this may be true for women as well, think that they have to work out harder than is actually even beneficial for them. Is that a true myth?
6: That is a truism. That really is. Many people believe that. And so I'm going to give you a formula. This is great for all the listeners. If you want to remember, and we'll talk specifically now about cardio, aerobic fitness. If people remember FIT, FIT, it's called the FIT principle of training. Frequency of sessions, intensity of sessions, and length of time per session. Now, if you want to develop a good activity program, the first thing you focus on is the frequency of doing it, just like taking the medicine. And I tell people target 5 days a week. So the frequency is first. The length of time per session is second, which is 30 minutes. And the last thing you push is intensity. So you work on frequency first, length of time second, and then intensity third. And there's actually a formula to come up with your intensity as well. Having said that, what, as I mentioned earlier, what men tend to do, and women too, they tend to become the weekend warrior. So they're working out infrequently and hard. And that's exactly backwards for the health benefits that you need from an activity program, but it's exactly right for injury. And so when it's not that people don't understand what they need to do, is they need to apply a formula to it just like you would any of your other health routines.
5: Right. No, that makes total sense.

0: I hope, friends, that you're, those of you listening are saying, well, I think I could do that. I think I could get up and take a walk for 20 or 30 minutes a day, maybe 7 days a week if it's 20 minutes a day. But you know, we tell ourselves all kinds of things, Dr. Mitchell. It's like I'm, and some of it's legit. You know, my workload tripled in November. And sure. So I'm still trying to figure out how to make the schedule commodify my family and, you know, do the things that I need to do as a father, as a husband, as someone who has a very public and very, you know, hectic job. I know that I need to have that consistent activity day to day.
1: And Kevin, that's a perfect point because you're exactly right. Now think of it like this, though. If you were to wake up every morning and say, I need to get in 20 minutes on a Schwinn Aerodyne or go for a 20-minute brisk walk or whatever it may be, think of that mentality versus saying, oh my gosh, I've got to get up do an hour, exercise class downtown, whatever it might be. You've got to make sure that your activity program is done in a way that it is user-friendly, if you will, because people ask me all the time, what's the best exercise? And the answer to that is the best exercise is the one you'll still be doing 1 year, 2 year, 5 years from now that you can fit into your lifestyle.
0: That's the full circle that we've just come in this first 11 minutes. All right, stay with us, Dr. Mitchell. We've got some more interesting things to discuss. Don't go anywhere.
2: Stick around for more of That Kevin next.
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7: 49. President Trump has triggered a $200 billion tech disruption, and Wall Street is asleep at the switch. This $200 billion investment in chip technology could make today's artificial intelligence chips obsolete. Technology that will make today's AI data centers a thing of the past, like IBM's old mainframes. 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Investment guru George Gilder has been predicting tech revolutions for more than 40 years, including the iPhone, Netflix, and Amazon. 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

0: It's so good to have you with us, Kevin McCullough. You know, on Wednesdays, we turn part of the show into a focus on wellness, and I do that intentionally, partly because I want to provide good information to those of you listening, because I know that we all need it, and part of it is I'm a dodo head that still needs some reminders and accountability myself. And Dr. Mitchell, it was, I think, 3 weeks ago now. My kids are at youth group. It's a parents' night, and I didn't know. I was going to just drop the kids off and then head back home, spend some time with my wife. And my oldest looks at me and says, "Dad, it's Capture the Flag night. Could you stay?" And I'm a sucker for Capture the Flag. It was my favorite memories growing up, you know, going to youth group myself. And so it's like, okay, I'll stay. I'm going to take it easy, but I'll stay. Well, this particular church had a part of its property that opened out onto a parking lot, and the whole campus was in play. And so as I'm being chased by the other team, I come running down the hill, hit the parking lot, lose my balance, and the first thing that hits the parking lot is my chin. All 200 plus pounds of me lands kind of on top of that as I go. My front two teeth shorn off halfway up.
1: Oh my!
0: It was quite an issue of explanation. Now, I was very grateful because my dentist was just a couple of blocks away. He opened his office. He rebuilt my teeth that night. Thank God I didn't have any nerve damage. But the expression on my wife's face when she was both being told about all of this and then being asked to call the dentist and so forth. Men over 55 shouldn't do certain things. And I don't care how good a shape I could be in at that moment in time. It's okay to say no after a certain point, is it not?
1: Kevin, the good Lord protects children and fools, and we are not children. So let me tell you, the one thing, the rule of thumb number one, I'll tell you this as a dad, one rule that men over 50 should never, there's one rule that, of something they should never do, they should never accept a challenge from a teenage child.
0: You just wanted me to be on his team. It was like, yeah, come on, Dad, Lordy, help us out.
1: Yeah. Yeah, exactly. Well, you just, what you learn from that is if you don't have a baseline level of overall fitness and trying to go out and do something like that, there are just certain things, as you mentioned earlier, you probably should not be doing. But you know what? That'll be a great story for your grandchildren someday.
0: And I'm sure he'll tell it. The sad thing was both my youngest daughter and my oldest son witnessed it happen, and it would kind of freak them out for a few days. But
1: of course,
0: thank God, everything's good. My teeth are holding well. It's kind of amazing. I didn't know a dentist could rebuild teeth like on site like that. And what was really good was there was no root damage. So we really avoided. It could have been much worse. My jaw could have been broken. I could have had a horrible concussion. There could have been a lot of other problems to it.
1: You could have had a closed head injury.
0: Yeah, completely. So back to the myths that men still believe, besides the fact that they're still, you know, demigods at 56. What are some of the ones that we need to be most on guard against?
1: I would say for men specifically, the second one that you had mentioned, if I don't have symptoms, I've got to be healthy. And that's probably one of the most dangerous myths that men believe. And ignorance is not bliss when it comes to your health. Mm. There are certain numbers that you just need to know whether you feel good or not. Your blood pressure, your cholesterol, your blood sugar. There are certain things like that you just need to know. And just because you're feeling good doesn't mean a thing when it comes to specifically your cardiovascular health. And by that, I mean this. The most common first symptom of coronary artery disease, heart disease. The most common first symptom of heart disease is a heart attack. Oh, it's wow. It's not chest pain. It's not shortness of breath. It is a cardiac event. And that's obviously a horrible first symptom. So there are things that you can do in conjunction with your doc that you can know what your risks are, know what those things are that lead to coronary disease. And by the same token, when it comes to very simple cancer screenings and other things, they're just simple things that you need to do. So
0: should men be getting regular blood work and regular examinations on all of these issues?
1: Well, it depends on your doctor's boat payments, is what I always say. No. All kidding aside with that, generally speaking, when it comes to knowing your numbers, if you go in for an annual checkup and you're just getting a check on some of the simple numbers, and by that I mean, again, blood pressure, cholesterol, blood sugar, weight, things of that nature, an annual checkup for that is really good. For things like colon cancer screening, depending on the findings of it, every 5 to 10 years. So there's specific things that require a specific type of frequency for doing them, but there's another reason to go in to see the doc once a year for things, and that's so that you can establish a relationship with somebody.
0: Well, Dr. Mitchell, we're out of time for this time, but please come back. You've got so much information on so many different topics, and I'd love to just extend an ongoing of this conversation into the future. But I hope that people have gotten help. Is there anything that you're pushing, a website, a book, or anything else that people could be in touch with you if they wanted to be in touch?
1: Well, if you look at this, one of the things I would say, if you want really good information on things related to their health and their wellness, one of the sites they can go to is actually the Cooper Institute, which is actually proctored by the Texas Tech Health Sciences Center. But the Cooper Institute has a wealth of information on just health and wellness matters.
0: Right, and you're part of that, and we can talk about your relationship to Dr. Cooper at a future visit as well. Thank you, Dr. Ted Mitchell. We appreciate it.
1: Thank you. Take care. Bye-bye.
0: Okay. Gavin McCullough coming right back.
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0: It's That Kevin Show, thatkevinshow.com. We have been on a mission for the last couple of weeks to help as many children as possible who are the children of incarcerated parents find Jesus at summer camp. That's what we're trying to do. We're trying to put those kids in a position where they can find Jesus this summer at Angel Tree Camp. Tom Tradup is back to speak with me here. And Tom, I haven't had the pleasure of actually being at an Angel Tree Camp, but you have, I think, on more than one occasion, and you've experienced,
1: yes.
0: You've talked with some of the children, you've had lunch with some of the kids, you've sat and kind of gotten to know what their experience is like. Take us inside what it's like to be at Angel Tree Camp.
1: Well, let me just say thank you for having me, first off, and secondly, there is not, to my knowledge, an Angel Tree Camp. What they do is they make arrangements with a network of summer camps all over the country. All 50 states have them. And so it's Camp Pottawatomie or something in Oklahoma until the second week of July, and then it becomes Angel Tree Camp.
0: Right.
1: And for that week, everybody is on the Angel Tree staff. They take over. You've got Christian songs they're singing. You've got activities that are all fresh air, fun things for these kids who are children of prisoners, maybe have never been out of a hot city before. Some of them are freaked out just by the idea that they're going out into nature. They go, where are we? And they start off the first day, these kids that I met at Angel Tree Camp. I went to one in California with Larry Elder, our friend, and the kids are kind of reclusive and keep to themselves the first day, not only because they're new at camp and they don't know anyone, that happens at any summer camp, but also they don't understand, because I guess that nobody tells them, all the kids at the camp this week will be in the same situation you are. They have a mom or a dad, or maybe both, who are in prison. And so by supper time, they have made friends and talked to somebody else, and they go, what's your dad in for? And they go, what do you mean? And they suddenly, it clicks that all of us here at Angel Tree Camp this week have a parent who's incarcerated. And so the barriers go down. They just start having fun like every kid wants to have. And it's such a blessing for them. And you said you're on a mission. In fact, you have that sort of Howie Mandel look. You know, he's on the million-dollar mission on Deal or No Deal.
0: Yeah.
1: You've done so many good things to get people to donate already for Angel Tree Camp. It only costs $200 to send a kid to camp, and it did cost a lot more than that, believe me, for the actual camp experience. But there's subsidies and gifts and people who do in-kind things. And so whatever you can donate, you watching and listening, if it's $50, if it's $100, if you can send a kid to camp for $200, that's great. But if you can only afford a little bit less, or that's what you feel led to give, please do, because we'll combo that up with the other gifts that are coming in. And every time we hit another $200, that means another deserving boy or girl who, through no fault of their own, has been placed in this situation with a mom or dad in prison. They didn't do anything wrong.
0: Yeah.
1: And so it's an opportunity to really bless a child. And, you know, we're headed a couple of weeks from now into the 250th birthday of America. And what better gift could you give to this United States of America on our 250th birthday than to have more young, positive Christian kids heading into the future, instead of kids who may be going in a different direction, following in their parents' footsteps and being part of the legal system and maybe going to prison themselves.
0: I think that's one of the most exciting things because, and look, those of you that listen to me and watch, you know that I'm an unapologetic evangelical Christian, excited about what Jesus did in my own life. I want to tell other people about it all the time. And even my former colleague, Charlie Kirk, who, he really was such an incredible person, changing the world in so many ways. He said at the end of his life, what he wanted to be known for was courage about his faith. Friends, faith is connected to this in such a deep level. First of all, Prison Fellowship is the one that's organizing the entire thing. And that is, the ministry that Chuck Colson started when he went to prison. saw the need for the gospel inside of prison, came out, dedicated his life to helping prisoners find Jesus. They have a Bible study program that they've been using for years that is so effective. A lot of inmates find Jesus through it. And when they graduate from that program, there's some benefits. There's some actual benefits that they're given. One is that their kid can be nominated to receive a present at Christmas time from their parents' name. Somebody donates a toy. They give it to little Susie because dad is in the slammer, but they get a little note from dad, and there's some things that just to say that you're not forgotten, that you're just, you know, you are important. And the other element that they get to do if they complete the Bible study is nominate their child for a week of camp. The camps themselves have said, we see so much value in this, we're going to underwrite part of the cost here. So normally it may cost them $500 or $600 to have a camper there for a week per camper. They're only going to ask for $200 for the Prison Fellowship Angel Tree kid to come, and that makes it so much more accessible. So the parent has worked hard. The camp is ponying up some elbow grease in this. Prison Fellowship's working, you know, night and day to make this happen. And all we're asking of you is not time and commitment and all the energy that the other groups are doing. We're asking you for a little bit of resources to help make it happen. $200 helps make one child. It gives them one child's opportunity to get to camp. And when they've gotten there, they hear the gospel, they learn life skills, they have in-depth conversations with counselors who are with them and kind of mentoring them throughout the week. And as Tom, you were inferring, when the week is over, they may have been a little gun-shy getting in there, but when the week is over, they're clinging to these counselors. They're like, we don't exactly want to go home. Like, it's been the most magical thing they've ever experienced.
1: There are tears when they have to get back on the bus, and a lot of them come back the following year, and many of the kids stay in touch over the course of the next year, supporting each other, building each other up, and saying, let's get together at the cabin next year. So yeah, it is a life-changing experience.
0: 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And we just want to bless a bunch of kids. We've already helped 70 children find camp this summer. We could do a great deal more. We're running out of time. This week is our final week to be able to do it. We need your help right now. 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
6: 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Maybe it was a death of a loved one and you thought, I cannot survive this. 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How big is what it is you are facing? 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
0: All right, Kevin, tell us about having with us. Final thought for the day, and thank you again for those of you that are helping us get kids of incarcerated prisoners into Angel Tree Camp. It makes such a difference. And I'm reminded of that, and you can do that, by the way, at thatkevinshow.com. Click the banner at the top of the page. I'm reminded of that through one of the big headlines today, because the verdict came down in the case of Carmelo Anthony in the stabbing death of Austin Metcalf. And these are a couple of kids that were in high school together, and they had a confrontation, and Carmelo Anthony stabbed Metcalf in the chest during an altercation between the two teens at a team tent in Kuykendall Stadium in Frisco, Texas. Anthony's 19 years old. This happened when they were both 17, I believe. But here's the jury found him guilty, and he's going to get 35 years in prison, I think, for the killing. 35 years in prison for killing his classmate in cold blood. Just stabbed him through the heart, killed him. All right, so that's what the jury came out with. People have been responding to this in kind of remarkably crazy ways, in my opinion. People saying that he didn't deserve any punishment for killing one of his classmates, that there should have been no punishment at all. And people don't even point out that Carmelo wasn't even supposed to be in the place where the murder took place, and the reason that he killed Austin Metcalf was because Austin had asked him to move on. But it was supposed to be a restricted area for just the people that were supposed to be there, and Carmelo didn't like that. So Cardi B, you know, the great intellectual bastion that she is, she put up on her social media yesterday, wow, just freaking wow. I like her command of the English language. It's so powerful. Wow, just freaking wow. Disgusting. This is not justice. This is trying to make an example with three exclamation points behind it. Well, there's been a few people that have responded to that, including Zeke Arkham, a former NYPD officer, African-American, and current host of Reasonable Suspicion podcast. And he responded to Cardi by saying this, trying to make an example? Yes, Cardi, stabbing people is bad. And we should make stabbing people as unattractive as possible. It might cause people to think before they stab someone. Thanks, I think, is his post. And friends, we've talked a lot about evil on today's show. We talked about embedded evil yesterday. If an entire community can come around somebody and say, hey, we know you murdered this person in cold blood, but, you know, power to our community or something as the theme, then you shouldn't have to face consequences for it. Friends, that sends a very dangerous signal, because if you think that won't increase the number of future deaths, it will do nothing but that. It will do nothing but increase them. You have to have accountability. You have to be truthful. Things have to be transparent. I don't think there's any question that he was the one that had the knife, and he was the one that stuck it into Austin, and that he's the one that did it however many times he did it until Austin died, and there were a room full of people that also saw it. So you have evidence, you have material evidence, fingerprints, timing, you have eyewitnesses, you have all kinds of things going on. But the bottom line is, what he did was take a life, an innocent human life, a life that had the Imago Dei stamped on the inside of it, just like Carmelo does. And what we don't want to have happen is kids grow up and be Carmelo. We want to get them before they turn into that. That's why Angel Tree matters. 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
9: For this RN News, I'm Jason Walker. The New York Knicks making history. What a record comeback, stunning the San Antonio Spurs 107-106 Wednesday night. The Knicks fought back after being down by 20 points in the fourth quarter. New York leads the series 3-1. President Trump signing a measure into law giving ICE and the Border Patrol nearly $70 billion over 3 years. House Republicans pushed that bill through in a vote of 214 to 212. United States and Iran trading missile fire. More heated escalation of the 2-month ceasefire. President Trump warning that Iran is facing dire consequences for stalling. A man from Sudan has appeared in court after being charged with attempted murder in Belfast for stabbing a man that left him seriously hurt. SRN News.
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0: Most countries have ambassadors who act as representatives or diplomats in foreign countries. In the same way, believers are called to be ambassadors for Christ. It's not a responsibility reserved for pastors or missionaries. 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
1: John 13, verse 12, when Jesus had washed their feet and put on his outer garments and resumed his place, he said to them, "Do you understand what I have done to you? You call me teacher and Lord, and you're right, for so I am. If I then, your Lord and teacher, have washed your feet, you also ought to wash one another's feet. For I have given you an example that you also should do just as I have done to you. Truly, truly, I say to you, a servant is not greater than his master, nor a messenger greater than the one who sent him. If you know these things, blessed are you if you do them. I'm not speaking of all of you. I know whom I have chosen. But the scripture will be fulfilled. He who ate my bread has lifted his heel against me. I'm telling you this now before it takes place, that when it does take place, you may believe that I am he. Truly, truly, I say to you, whoever receives the one who I send receives me, and whoever receives me receives the one who sent me." After saying these things, Jesus was troubled in his spirit and testified, "Truly, truly, I say to you, one of you will betray me." Father, thank you for your word. And we pray now that as we consider its truth, that the Holy Spirit may be our guide, controlling my thoughts and my words, our hearts and our wills, our response, so that having heard Jesus say this, we might be enabled by the Holy Spirit to go out and do what he said, if you do this. And so help us then, Lord, to take seriously what the Bible says in order that we might do what it asks us to do by the power of the Holy Spirit. And we pray in Jesus' name. Amen. The sermon title for today was Truly, Truly Times Three. I thought that was really good. And no one really had much idea about it. But nevertheless, I have to write something in my notes. So there are three that we're considering. And the first of these we try to give time to, although the statement itself in verse 16 really is borne out, its impact is borne out by everything that goes before it. And in one sense, what he says in 16 is just a wonderful summary of the call to humility on the part of those who are his followers. And the attitude of heart is to precede the action of their lives. That's why 17 follows 16. If you know these things, blessed are you if you do them. Now the next one is then in verse 20. Truly, truly, I say to you, whoever receives the one I send receives me, and whoever receives me receives the one who sent me. Now we should note as well that Jesus, the extent of Jesus' love for these disciples to whom he speaks is such that you will notice in the verses that actually precede 20, he is preparing his disciples for what is about to happen. It is clear from the text that the disciples are unaware of the fact that there is a quisling among them. The reaction that comes later on makes that obvious to us. Of course, Judas knows and Jesus knows, but the rest don't know. And so what Jesus is doing here is making sure that they're not going to be caught off guard when this happens to them. And that's the significance of him quoting from the Old Testament, "He who ate my bread has lifted up his head against me, his hand, his heel against me, I beg your pardon." And if you remember when we studied 1 and 2 Samuel together, this is a reference to David's encounter with Ahithophel, who turns against David and seeks to do him ill. And so Jesus recognizes that when what is about to happen happens, it has the potential to upset them, to derail them, if you like, almost to undermine their faith. And so he lets them know, I want you to know that the scripture is going to be fulfilled, that the one who ate my bread has lifted up his heel against me. They surely looked at one another in this moment and wondered if they didn't say anything to one another. Perhaps their eyes said it. I wonder just exactly what he has in mind here. I'm telling you this now, before it takes place, that when it does take place, you may believe that I am he. Now, that is actually the great I am again. Remember, he's already caused such a ruction with the religious leaders by making this amazing claim to divinity. And he wants them to understand that when all that is about to unfold unfolds, although there may be that which just creates a wobble in their hearts or their minds, he wants them to be prepared so that they will be able to hold on, if you like. If this is an expression of love, isn't it? It's a generous expression. I'm not a fearful flyer, but I also like it when the captain says, you know, we're going to be taking off, and it looks like it's going to be pretty good, but until we hit the Gulf Stream, the jet stream, that's right, the Gulf Stream's in the water, jet stream's in the air, and he says, you know, when we hit that, you'll know about it. Well, he didn't need to tell us that, but man, when we hit it, I was glad that he told me. Because otherwise, when you hit it at a certain velocity and at a certain angle, it's an experience to be remembered. And so that's why he did it. It was very nice of him. It's the same tenderness that your parents say to you as a child when they say, you know, when we move house and you are going to be in a new school, the chances are that you're going to be unhappy. And the chances are that you will miss your friends. Why are they telling you that? Because that is going to happen. And when it happens, you're going to say, aha, they prepared me for this. That is exactly what the love of Jesus is doing for his disciples. And it is a wonderful encouragement. When things he might have said to them seem to be unraveling, you need to know that I am moving forward to do what is planned for me to do, which of course is a reference back to the previous chapter. And is truly, truly, I tell you, unless a grain of wheat falls into the earth and dies, it remains alone, but if it dies, it will bear much fruit. They had pondered that on that occasion. Now they're about to discover a distinct wrinkle in the material, as it were, and very kindly he prepares them. Now, in verse 16, they were warned, and we with them were warned, not to stand on any assumed personal dignity. Don't get ahead of yourself. Don't get out in front of your skis. Don't have too high of an opinion of yourself. Just don't do that, Jesus says, both by his word and also by his testimony. But having said that in verse 16, now you find in verse 20 that he's actually saying something different. He's not contradicting 16, but he is pointing out that those that Christ sends out have a dignity that is theirs, that is ours in Jesus, as ambassadors of the Lord Jesus Christ. The dignity is not in personality. The dignity is not in giftedness. The dignity is in being called to Christ, to know Christ, to live for Christ, and to go out and speak for Christ and bear testimony to Christ. In the awareness of the fact that the response of people to a straightforward statement concerning who Jesus is, why he's come, what he's done, and so on, is often the occasion of mockery and so on. And so Jesus is saying, you need to understand, fellows, that you didn't choose me, but I chose you, and I ordained you to go and bring forth fruit. This is John 15. Bring forth fruit, and that fruit will actually last. So you see what he's actually doing here. This is the scene. The move has gone from the crowd and from the public arena into a private arena with his immediate followers. He recognizes all that is before them. And what I think we must guard against is the idea, because this is an intimate scene. It is a scene of intimacy without that question. But And I think I've read this in the past as a kind of intimate farewell. Jesus gets together with his disciples and in 14, he says, let not your hearts be troubled, you believe in God, and so on. I'm going away, I will prepare a place for you. And so there is something very tender about it. But to view it in terms just as an intimate farewell, almost as a kind of spiritual deathbed scene, is a real danger, I think. And for this reason. Because what Jesus is saying when he says that the hour has come, he's actually saying, listen, fellas, I am now facing the completion of my mission. The completion of my mission brings the beginning of your mission. I will go to the Father. You will stay. The Holy Spirit will be given to you. And you now will go out to the ends of the earth in order to bear testimony to me. So that what is happening here is, if you like, when we compress the hours that are involved in the whole discourse, is in one sense, Jesus saying to them, you know, you've got your marching orders here. The hour has come. This is what's involved. This is what it will mean. And then whoever receives the one I send receives me. And whoever receives me receives the one who sent me. Now, I read that wrongly because it's easy to read it incorrectly. Whoever receives the one I send, who's that? His disciples, those who he has called to himself. Whoever receives the one I send receives me. You're writing a gospel, a chapter each day by the deeds that you do and the words that you say. Men read what you write, distorted or true. So what is the gospel according to you? Those who receive the one I send receive me, meet me. You are the light of the world, he says. I am the light of the world. Follow me, you won't walk in darkness. And he says, now you are the light of the world. You go out and shine as your light in the world. And if you're frightened and you're fearful and you feel yourself to be the only person in your lab or in your office or in your schoolroom or wherever it else is, you need to remember this, that your humility of heart is a big, big plus. But don't take on some peculiar role of undue self-deprecation, because there is a dignity that is now yours because you are my ambassador. Now, I think in the simplest terms, as you know, and I don't apologize for that, but as I sat and thought about this, I thought immediately of Mr. Spence. Well, you say, I wonder who Mr. Spence is. It's kind of suspenseful mentioning Mr. Spence, isn't it? Well, Mr. Spence was the headmaster of Carrollside Primary School. And Mr. Spence would come around all the classes in the primary school every day just to see what was going on and who were in the positions of usefulness and who were in the naughty positions. And every so often, a call would come from the office that there was a message to be taken around all the classrooms in the school, and Mr. Spence wanted somebody to go as his messenger. Oh, I wanted to do that. I want to do that. I want to do that. One, you get out of the class that you're in right now. Two, you can string it out for as long as you possibly can, going from class to class. And three, you kind of feel pretty good about it, especially if it is that school is going to be set free from its bondage 1 hour early this afternoon. And that's what you have to do. But you go in and you say that, not in so many words. But actually, you don't say that. You don't say, I want you to know that. You say, Mr. Spence has asked me to say. There's all the difference in the world. Because the I want you to understand this can have a real smart aleck dimension to it. It can creep up on you, especially the longer you go in the faith, the more you understand the gospel, the more free you become about being able to articulate the gospel to people. And suddenly, we get the dignity, humility thing completely upside down, so that we start to take ourselves too seriously rather than acknowledging the fact that we are there at the appointment of someone else. What Jesus is doing here is actually anticipating verse 21 of chapter 20. When he had said this, he showed them his hands and his side, and then the disciples were glad when they saw the Lord. And Jesus said to them again, Shalom, as the Father, Shalom Aleichem, as the Father has sent me, even so I am sending you. Now, what this actually means is very, very important. It has a particular impact, I'm sure, for those who are called into positions of particular areas of ministry. But we speak wrongly when we talk about, are you in the ministry? No, there is no the ministry. There is ministry. There is preaching ministry, there is singing ministry, there is helping ministry, there's flower ministry, there's art ministry, there's caring ministry, there is ministry. And in Christ, we're in ministry. And we know ourselves to be flawed and failing, and we know what we're really like inside, and so does Jesus. But what Jesus is saying to us is very straightforward. Listen. When I go and I leave this to my disciples and they take it up from there, they will in turn make disciples who will in turn make disciples, and look at where you are. So when we go to people and we say to them, we implore you, this is 2 Corinthians 5:20, we implore you on Christ's behalf, be reconciled to God. That might sound a bit of a mouthful. We might not necessarily say it in those terms. But we get in a conversation with somebody and we say, well, what this is really about is about Jesus. He steps in between our sinful lives and the glory and the wonder of God in all of his holiness. We're actually alienated. We talk to our friends and we say that sense of insecurity and alienation that we sometimes feel that we often can't even explain. We say to them, what the Bible actually says is that that is just a product of the great alienation. And that what Jesus has come to do is to reconcile us to God. And I beseech you, on behalf of Jesus, who sent me to you, be reconciled to God. I wonder if we haven't left some real opportunities, as it were, on the table for just at the moment of closure, being afraid to follow through.

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5: Created from God, and you can know his wonderful plan for your life. But there's good news. Jesus has come in order to bridge the gap between you and a holy God, and he has done for you what you can't do. But here's the deal. You have to individually receive what Jesus has done in order that you might be reconciled to God. What do you want to do about it? He said, I want to receive Jesus Christ. I said to myself, well, no, that can't be. You can't do it like that. Something's gone wrong in the whole system. I mean, this can't be right. I mean, I was flabbergasted. I was amazed. I said, no. I mean, yes, I don't know. Yes, of course, yeah. And we prayed together. And he trusted Christ. And all these years later, I ran into him again in Pittsburgh when he was flying in the airline and he was an elder in his church. And then he got cancer and then he died. And then he went to be with Jesus. But if I hadn't listened to my mother-in-law and had the guts to actually close the deal, someone else would have had to do it. Because clearly he was one of those that the Father had given to the Son. I think, you know, that in this present climate, with a humility of heart and an understanding of a dignity that comes through our calling and our relationship to Jesus, there is, you know, far more opportunities than we realize to take the gospel to our friends in a kindly way. Because what Jesus is actually saying, and I need to go to this last thing, but what Jesus is saying is that to reject that kind of appeal, if we go back to verse 20, we go back to that. To reject that kind of appeal is to reject Christ. And if anyone rejects Christ, they will be rejecting the one who sends Christ. And the one who sends Christ is the God who loved the world, that he gave his only begotten Son, that whoever believes in him wouldn't perish, but would have everlasting life. I don't know who wrote this, but it's good, and we move to the last point. Let us note that it is no light matter to reject and despise a faithful minister of Christ. A weak and ignorant servant may carry a message for a royal master, and for his master's sake, and ought not to be lightly esteemed. Contempt for Christ's ministers, when they are really faithful, is a bad symptom in a church and in a nation. We don't ever want to be a church that says, well, I like this one, but I don't like that one. It's a shared dignity. It's a shared calling. It's a shared privilege. It's a shared responsibility.
6: 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And I recently had the opportunity to talk to him about how he has been speaking with young pastors and sharing his experience with them. You have found yourself encouraged by your interaction with these younger men and what you see in their heart and their desire to want to serve the Lord. That's been an encouragement, hasn't it?
5: Oh, it's fantastic. Yeah, I mean, it's really super. Years ago, reading J.C. Ryle, I read the part where the people asked Ryle, what is going to happen to the church, you know, when all you old guys go? And his reply, which is far more eloquent than this, goes along the lines of, you shouldn't worry about that because God has yet brighter stars in his universe. Mm-hmm. And of course, if you think of all that followed from the ministry of Ryle to the present day, then you realize how accurate he was. And that will always be the case because God has purposes from all of eternity that he's going to fulfill until finally the kingdom is there in all of its fullness and all of its beauty and glory.

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Thanks for joining us today. Jesus knew who his betrayer was, but the other disciples didn't have any idea. Tomorrow we'll hear warnings and encouragement gleaned from the traitor's story. The Bible teaching of Alistair Begg is furnished by Truth for Life. Where the learning is for living.

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6: And that's what we're doing in our culture right now. We're having a shame conversation instead of a sin conversation. We're saying the shame is what's made us unwell. God's Word says it's actually the sin that has made us unwell.
5: Well, that's an insight from Dana Gresh, and she joins us today on Focus on the Family with Jim Daly to talk about the positives and some of the negatives of the purity culture. I'm John Fuller. Now, we're talking about some pretty adult themes here that aren't going to be appropriate for younger children, so please, we suggest you get your kids settled elsewhere before you listen.
7: You know, John, one of the most difficult conversations, although it should be talked about more, is physical intimacy. And what's a biblical perspective on that? How do we train up our young people so they have a healthy view of it? We are body, soul, and spirit. And so we've got to communicate that to our kids. Mm-hmm. And it is, you know, it's a pull. Your teens, your 20s, there are things going on in your body that are pushing you toward physical intimacy. Mm-hmm. But of course, as Christians, we want that in the context, and we as Christian parents want that in the context of marriage, of course. You know the good news? God's a God of grace as well. His love for us is healing and ever present. And when mistakes happen, He is there for us to embrace us, to love us, and to allow us to continue to grow in Him. That's what's so beautiful. Mm-hmm. So it's not about being perfect, but it is about that desire to please the Lord. And it is a great desire to enter into marriage that way. Mm-hmm. And today we're going to hit this really, you know, touchy subject and talk frankly about it.
5: Yeah. And Dana Gresh is the founder of True Girl. She's a best-selling author and has recently written a book that forms the foundation for our conversation. It's called And the Bride Wore White. 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
7: Dana, welcome back to Focus on the Family. It's always good to have you here.
6: Oh, I'm so glad to be here with you today.
7: It's so fun, typically. This can be a little bit of a heavy topic, and, you know, right in my mind from the get-go here, it's all the disclaimers that you got to think about, because somebody will be offended about something that's said.
6: Yeah.
7: And again, the spirit and the heart of the discussion is really to give people a perspective on physical intimacy, God's design for it. Whether you're that teenager, and we have teens listening from time to time, and we have a lot of 20-somethings listening too. That are single. So what is that right way to go? And again, so many people will have different perspectives. We understand that. Let's get one of the things out of the way right away, and that is we have plenty of material at Focus on the Family to speak to boys about this subject as well. So I don't want you to hear, how come they're not talking about the responsibility of boys and fathers to train their sons? That material is there. Just come to Focus on the Family's website. But today we're talking to Dana about girls.
6: And she's a girl.
7: Yeah. But you're a mom as well.
6: I'm a mom.
7: So we understand all the angles. Yep. But today it's about girls. So, Dana, hitting probably one of the biggest dominoes in this discussion is the purity movement. Some of the things that have been projected within the purity movement. have been probably not as helpful, maybe more harmful.
6: Yeah.
7: And then there are some good things. That target is a good target. It's a biblical target to go into marriage as a virgin, both for males and for females. But speak to some of that downside with that kind of legalism, if I could call it that.
6: Well, yeah. Here's what's hard. The conversation about the purity conversation right now isn't doing what you just did, which is acknowledging there's good and there's bad. And we've got to be very careful not to throw the baby out with the bathwater. And I feel like we have to understand why that's important. So let me tell you about a letter I got.
7: Mm-hmm.
6: 2 years ago, 2024, early spring, I got a letter in a silver envelope. I call it the silver letter.
7: Huh.
6: Because this was just a trajectory shifting moment for me. Inside was a letter from a mom whose daughter had just become a teenager. And she had some questions for me about how to talk to her daughter about sex. And the reason she had those questions is because this mom had grown up kind of at the apex of the purity movement. And the letter included photocopies of a newspaper article, because on her wedding day, two different sources, media sources, came out to report on this couple waiting until they were married. I mean, you got to think, like, can you think of a world in which this would happen today?
5: Yeah, that's not newsy.
6: No. And I mean, this was when Miley Cyrus had a purity ring on her finger. Mm-hmm. You know, this, yeah. And half of the other Disney characters or Disney celebrities. And so she was a part of what was celebrated about that movement. Fast forward now, her daughter's a teenager. She goes to the youth pastor and says, my husband and I would like to come tell our story of waiting until we were married. And she went on in this letter to say, we have enjoyed a beautiful marriage. We've enjoyed a beautiful sex life. We've had a really healthy impact in our community and our culture. And so I just thought this youth pastor was going to be like, yes, I would love for you to share that. Instead, he informed me that that teaching, that period of time in the church, was very toxic.
7: Huh.
6: And she said, I was dumbfounded. I was confused because good things came out of it in my life. And I'm just writing to you to say, am I going to mess my daughter up if I teach her what I learned during that time period? And do you still believe what you taught then?
7: Hmm.
6: And I'm telling you, that'll stop you in your tracks mm-hmm. to do some research. So I've, for about 2 years now, I've been looking at the good and the bad because there's some of each. I think I'm a part of the good fruit of the purity movement, even though I was discontent with it. You know, I was a youth leader at the time, and I looked around and I was like, I love that the church is talking about sex. That's probably the best thing that happened, right?
7: Right.
6: The church is finally talking about sex. And that was good because the people that know the creator and the designer of sex and gender should be the ones talking about it the most. Finally, we are. However, it wasn't a fully mature conversation because it was really, people don't know this, started by teenagers.
7: Huh.
6: There's 53 teenagers in a basement in Nashville that look around and they see the AIDS crisis, terrifying parents, terrifying medical experts. The headlines are terrifying. And they say, well, what if we just did what this Bible tells us to do? And we waited. So 53 kids sign a True Love Waits pledge.
7: Hmm.
6: They design it. So right away, your leaders probably don't have the experience to lead well, right?
7: Yeah.
6: Because they're teenagers.
7: They have good hearts, intent.
6: Oh, and they're going to the Word of God.
7: Yeah.
6: 1 year later, 200,000 kids are in Washington, D.C. signing the same pledge. This is a freight train.
7: Yeah.
6: There's no stopping it.
7: Yeah.
6: I think the leaders shepherded it as well as they could have, considering you're dealing with teenagers and you're dealing with movement, right? So some people got hurt. And you use the word legalism. I think there were pockets of the purity movement where there was legalism. And that did create a lot of hurt, a lot of pain, and we've got to acknowledge that.
7: Yeah.
6: And we have been guilty of that, not just in how we teach, how the church teaches sexual integrity, but in everything, you know, because rules make us feel safe. And Jesus pulls us back and says, you're never going to obey the rules without my love.
7: Yeah. Mm-hmm. And, you know, three core areas of life, to broaden this for just a second, my observation is, and, you know, we can say it, there's many Christian leaders, pastors that have fallen.
6: Yeah.
7: And it's typically three things, and it's right there in Scripture. Pride is an issue, money, and sex. Mm-hmm. And we have to be in tune with the Spirit to say, okay, what's your weakness? You probably have one. And then what are you going to do to build the right kind of protection so that you don't fall into that temptation, right?
6: Yeah, right.
7: Let me put it in this way. This is, I think, really interesting. And I've mentioned this before, but talking to a Catholic priest, you know, he said the image of God, Lucifer wanted that for the angels, and God chose to put it into human beings, his very image. And he created us male and female. And the plan was for the two to become one, which is the very image of God walking this earth.
6: That's right.
7: And he fights it tooth and nail. Mm-hmm. Think of how marriage has been on the ropes because of the enemy's assault on human sexuality.
6: Yeah.
7: I mean, look at the movements. There's so many. Sexual orientation, transgender. I mean, it is like a spiritual assault on God's design.
6: It is. And it's an assault on the love of God, too. So first, you're referring to Genesis 1, where it says, in the image of God, he created them, male and female, he created them. And then it goes on to say, the two will become one flesh. And that one, though, is the word echad. And the only other place we see that used is in the prayer, the Jewish prayer, "Hear, O Israel, the Lord our God is one, echad." Mm. And so when they come together, they look even more uniquely like God. And one of the mind-blowing things for me that really made me say, okay, as a wife, as a mom, as a minister of the gospel, as a great commission minister of the gospel, which all of us are, this topic matters because in Genesis 4:1, it says, Adam lay with his wife Eve, and she became pregnant and gave birth. And that word there is yada. Adam yada with his wife Eve. And if you grew up with Seinfeld, you know, yada, yada, yada, blah, blah, blah. Turns out this word is not so boring after all, right?
7: Right.
6: This is a sacred, profound, pleasure-filled word. And I thought, wow, this is very different. The word means to know, to be known, to be deeply respected. Transcends the physical that the world gets fixated on, okay? The world is fixated on how we connect to one another physically. And God's word talks about how we're connecting emotionally and spiritually, knowing each other. But here's what's mind-blowing. It's only used, that word, a handful of times to talk about a husband and a wife knowing each other. It's used predominantly about how we can know God. Mm-hmm. Be still and know, yada, that I am God. You're touching on something very sacred here, Jim. Maleness and femaleness, marriage and sex, they're pictures. They're pictures of some of the most sacred truths that we hold dear. And the intimacy that we can have with God, marriage is just pointing to that. And if we don't rise up to protect it, then the things that we hold most dear in our faith are marginalized and erased. That's why this conversation matters so very much.
7: Right. And why there's tension about it, even in the church.
6: Mm-hmm. Yeah.
7: Going back to that pastor, this is a toxic subject.
6: Yeah.
7: It shouldn't be.
5: Right. Yeah. Yeah. This is Focus on the Family with Jim Daly. And our guest today is Dana Gresh. We're talking about her book and The Bride Wore White and some of the concepts, the big concepts in this book. You'll want to get a copy so you can do a deep dive in what Dana has written. We've got the book at focusonthefamily.com/broadcast.
7: Dana, let me explore with you your life. I mean, you put it in the book and you've talked about it. Your goal was that to go into marriage pure, and that didn't happen. So talk to that specifically, that situation, explain it, and then speak to other women who are listening that had a similar experience.
6: Yeah.
7: There was a desire, but it was tripped up.
6: Yeah, I was a Christian teenager in a Christian high school and a Christian home and a Christian youth group. I was actively involved in teaching Sunday school in my church. I love Jesus.
7: Doing all the right things.
6: I love the Lord. And, you know, I heard the thou shalt not speeches, which is what we had really before the purity conversation. It got more robust after the purity conversation sort of started, which was good. It was more than just thou shalt not. It was just the rules when I was a teenager.
7: Right.
6: And so I never went through the process of thinking through why I believed these rules were good and got in a Christian dating relationship like many of us and many people still today, and hadn't made any decisions. I hadn't been decisive about what I believed and why I believed it.
7: Uh-huh.
6: And so, you know, I ended up giving the gift I desperately wanted to give to my husband on my wedding night. I gave it away to, I was 15. I was a baby.
7: Mm.
6: You know, I look back and I see 15-year-olds today and I'm like, oh.
7: Let me ask you this question. Did you feel that way at that age? Like this is something, a gift? Because that sounds very adult to think of it in that
6: That's
7: way.
6: That's the thing, I didn't.
7: Right. So in that context, for younger girls listening right now, or moms that are going to have a chat tonight, how do you, looking at your younger self, what conversation would have helped you? What would be the tone and the substance of that at 15 that would have maybe steered you a little differently?
6: Well, even when I was 9, 10, 11, 12, setting the stage of how sacred this is, being very clear about why, that it's a picture of the gospel. These are, there's no junior salvation. There's no junior Christian. There's no junior Great Commission. There's no junior Holy Spirit. There's you're a believer or you're not. Of course, we talk to 9-year-olds differently than we talk to 19-year-olds or 29-year-olds.
7: Right, maturity levels are different.
6: The maturity levels are different, but I really believe it's important that we have these mature conversations, because otherwise the world is discipling our children what they will believe on the topic of sex and gender. And our silence becomes a megaphone for that instruction. So I think just starting early period would have been important. But I think one of the things that I really fought to keep in this rewrite of And the Bride Wore White is being decisive. Every single one of us in life, there's research on this. We decide or we slide into behavior. There's really no middle ground.
7: Yeah.
6: If we have decided on January 1st, I'm going to eat healthier this year, and we write it down and we set some goals, the chances are we're going to have a better shot at it. But if you're midway through the year and you're eating all the carbs and all the sweets like normal, it may be because you didn't pause and make a decision. The same is true of our sexual appetites. And there's long-term research that says people that in their teen years said, this is the kind of person I'd like to marry, these are some things I'd like to achieve so that I'm emotionally and maturity-wise ready before I start dating. Those people, long-term, 20, 30 years down the road, they're in much healthier relationships.
7: Yeah.
6: Versus people who just don't think about it, which I just didn't think about it. And I ended up being sexually active, and it wasn't what I wanted, but I slid into it.
7: Right. Right. And from there, I mean, at 15, that is young.
6: That is very young.
7: Then you have shame and guilt and fear and what have I done? And now, even at that young age, now you're trying to negotiate with God. I'm so sorry for what I did. So you feel that shame and guilt.
6: Every day.
7: And then you're trying to still be on the outside, living a life that looks good and healthy, your mom and dad going, oh, isn't she doing well? And now you have this secret. How did you manage
6: that? Well, that wasn't quite how my story looked. My story looked like my mom and dad going, what happened to her? Why is she different? I became depressed. I became more withdrawn. And that is one of the things we see in teenage girls who are sexually active, that there is often a change in their mental and emotional wellness.
7: Let me ask you before you keep going there, just that physiological, emotional, mental response should say something about what's going on in the heart.
6: Yeah.
7: The fact that that would be there.
6: Yeah.
7: You know, the naysayers, probably those that are anti-God, are going to say, that's because of the shame you put on people. But there certainly would be a part of that, but there's something deeper going on.
6: I felt shame. And let's pause on that word, because that's one of those words that's become very twisted that Satan has used. Shame invites us to say, I did something wrong, not I am something wrong, but I chose something that wasn't in my best interest or the best interest of my community. And is there forgiveness for that? Jesus says yes. And then he says, the word says in James 5:16, confess your sins one to another, and then you will be healed. Yeah. It doesn't say confess your shame one to another. And that's what we're doing in our culture right now. We're having a shame conversation instead of a sin conversation. We're saying the shame is what's made us unwell. God's word says it's actually the sin that has made us unwell. And when I confess my sin to you and you say, there's great sociological research on this, and you say, that was wrong, but I still love you. That's what crushes shame.
7: Which again is a mirror of God's treatment toward us. That's what he is in us. Yes. And when we do that to each other, it's a taste of God's character.
6: Yeah.
7: That's what, it's all connected.
6: That's right.
7: Which is amazing. You know, something I want to make sure that we're clear on is many times women are in a situation of abuse.
6: Yeah.
7: That could be emotional. It can be physical. Could be a boyfriend or a husband.
6: Yeah.
7: And we need to recognize that abusive situations are absolutely wrong.
6: Yeah.
7: And you need to find safety. You need to get to a place, especially if you have children in the home as well, but you need to get out of that situation and seek help.
6: Absolutely. I've been sounding this alarm since the year 2000. Tell someone.
7: Yeah.
6: When you don't feel safe, when you feel guilty, when you feel shame, when you're confused, tell someone. A lot of times the confusion is telling you this isn't a safe relationship, and you don't really even know it until years down the road, until you can kind of get some separation from it, or at least months down the road.
7: Yeah.
6: So if you're feeling that way, tell someone today. Don't wait. Text someone right now.
7: Yeah, and to your point, it'll feel like, am I really experiencing that?
6: Yeah.
7: I mean, some women are going to know because it's that obvious, but others, you're in a gray zone emotionally and you're not sure.
6: Right.
7: Ask and talk to somebody.
6: That's right.
7: You can call us here at Focus on the Family, and we're available to help you through that decision tree of where you're at. But it is critical. And with that, as you said, that shame and that guilt can keep you trapped in there. Like, was it my fault? Such a common thing for a woman to say to herself.
6: Yeah.
7: Did I cause this?
6: Yeah.
7: How do you coach a woman to manage that kind of false guilt?
6: Well, first, I look her in the eye and I simply say, it was not your fault. You know, for someone who hasn't been in an abusive situation, they can't understand how much those words need to be heard. But then I think the shame that comes along with that follows the same path of, you know, I need to tell you what happened to me. Mm-hmm. And I hear what happened to you.
7: Yeah.
6: And I say, it wasn't your fault. And I still love you.
7: Yeah.
6: And the shame really doesn't have a lot of power when that you start to enter in. You know, there's research that men or women on the battlefield that come off the battlefield, and in the first few days, they say, this is what I saw, this is what I experienced. They say it out loud. They get the empathic witness, that person that says, that had to be horrible. I'm so sorry that happened to you. You're going to be okay. There's power in that. That's why God's word tells us Christianity is not a solo sport. It's a communal activity whereby we are the hands and the feet, the voice of Jesus Christ to one another.
7: Mm-hmm. Dan, I don't want to end with, I guess, a pit in my stomach. I want to give hope. And we're going to come back for day two and keep this conversation going, if you're willing.
6: Yeah.
7: And I just want to give that hope here, that pearl of hope to the woman listening. No matter how old she is, she could be 16, 15, she could be 25, 35, 55.
6: Yeah.
7: But she's carried that guilt. Like, you know, it was my fault. Speak to that bondage, what the enemy is trying to do, what the world is trying to do to free you from those spiritual binds that you don't need to be accountable to God. I mean, the culture is screaming that.
6: Yeah.
7: Just be yourself. You're just in control of your own body.
6: That's right.
7: I mean, even to the point of kill that child that has been created.
6: Yeah.
7: Speak to that in terms of how do you turn all that devastation, like John 10:10 says, the thief comes to steal, kill, and destroy. Mm-hmm. Women are under the microscope in this regard. The yes. enemy is having a heyday mm-hmm. with women. Now, we got to say, where are the men? But speak to that woman with that heavy burden. How does she set herself free?
6: Well, I walked in shame for about 10 years. Of course, in my case, it wasn't something that was done to me. It was my choice to be sexually active. But I think the pathway is very similar in terms of crushing that shame and receiving the grace of Jesus. It's going to him and saying, what is true? What is true? I'm confused here. I felt shame for 10 years. For 10 years, I've awakened and said, Lord, am I really forgiven? Mm. If I'm forgiven, why do I feel this way? And it was faulty thinking in my heart because I was believing lies. And Jesus said, you will know the truth, and the truth will set you free. So I had to say, Lord, what's the truth about the word virgin? Because it's a word that hurts me when I hear it. Mm. What's the truth about the word purity? Because I hear it, and all I think is, I am not. Mm. And he took me through a gentle process of looking those words in the eye, and they were not more powerful than his love. Mm. So go to him. Go to him first. Please don't go to TikTok.
7: Yeah.
6: They're not going to tell you the truth about these words.
7: Reddit.
6: Don't go to Reddit. Please don't go to Reddit.
7: Yeah.
6: They are not going to tell you the truth about these words. They are going to tell you to hold these words. They are going to tell you these words are trauma for mm-hmm. you, and they always will be. Here's what I've learned about trauma. It's real. I've felt it. I've known it in my life. I have experienced the physiological symptoms of trauma,
7: mm-hmm.
6: the sleeplessness, the all of it. And yes, trauma is real and it hurts, but also I have decided that my triggers are an invitation from the Holy Spirit mm-hmm. to be healed.
7: Well, working through that kind of hurt can be so hard, but we don't want anyone to have to do it alone. God creates us for relationship, perhaps especially for those low times. Our team of caring Christian counselors is available to pray with you and give you biblical insight into some first steps to healing with a free initial consultation. 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
9: With SRN News, I'm Jason Walker. Damaging storms sweeping through the Midwest overnight, knocking out power to hundreds of thousands of customers. National Weather Service issuing tornado warnings late Wednesday night into early Thursday morning across a huge chunk of Kansas. Also parts of Missouri, Illinois, and Iowa. So far, no word on any casualties. Following Monday's major earthquake in the southern Philippines, officials pleading for helicopters to transport food to the region. That quake claiming the lives of at least 47 people, 31 others still missing, 45,000 people are homeless. United States has launched a second round of airstrikes on Iran and the rogue country fired back at the Gulf states after the president warned Tehran would pay the price. This is SRN News. For the love of
0: God, where would I be? 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Setbacks can turn into comebacks, and hopeless situations become the breeding grounds for a miracle. Together, we'll find the good in each moment. The faith to press on with a smile.
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11: Hi, I'm Johnny Erickson Tata. Jeff was struggling with health issues and the daily challenges of having a son with special needs. Jeff was feeling a lack of inspiration until he started worshiping. 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Jeff discovered the secret of Deuteronomy chapter 28. 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
17: 1 Corinthians chapter 3, in the interest of time, although we'll refer to other verses, I want to just pick up the reading at verse 10. 1 Corinthians 3, beginning with verse 10. By the grace God has given me, I laid a foundation as an expert builder, and someone else is building on it. But each one should be careful how he builds, for no one can lay any foundation other than the one already laid, which is Jesus Christ. If any man builds on this foundation using gold, silver, costly stones, wood, hay, or straw, his work will be shown for what it is, because the day will bring it to light. It will be revealed with fire, and the fire will test the quality of each man's work. If what he has built survives, he will receive his reward. If it is burned up, he will suffer loss. He himself will be saved, but only as one escaping through the flames. As we continue to study this wonderful letter of the Apostle Paul to the church at Corinth, the first of his two letters to them, we now come to chapter 3 that opens with verses we did not read in the interest of time, but it opens with Paul addressing them and saying, brothers, I could not address you as spiritual, but I had to address you as worldly, as mere infants in Christ. He goes on to say, I had to give you milk. I couldn't give you solid food because you weren't able to receive solid food given your spiritual age. And he says, in fact, you're still not ready for solid food because you are still worldly. Paul is now addressing the fact that he is calling this church to a higher level of spiritual growth and development. And he opens this section by saying, you all have to understand that although some of you have been walking with God for some time, you are still not spiritually mature. He says you are still spiritual infants, and the proof is you are worldly. Now, what does he mean when he says you are worldly? What he is suggesting is that although you have become a citizen of the kingdom of God, you are still living according to the values of the world system. And I want to let you know that as was the case with the church at Corinth, it is also the case with many of us in the church in the 21st century, where many of us have received Jesus Christ as Savior of our lives, but our lifestyle reflects worldliness. I belong to God, but my values and my allegiance are in the world. And I've come to tell you that this book called the Bible is calling us higher. God says, I love you where you are, but I love you too much to leave you where you are. And he is saying, it's time for my church to grow up. I want my people to become mature because I have great plans for their lives. I have great plans for churches and ministries. I want to shake the world for the kingdom of God, but I can't do it through people who still have worldly values. And so Paul is calling them higher, and he is saying, I want to teach you some things. I want to feed you some spiritual truths, but I haven't been able to do it because you're still worldly. Let me give you a general definition for worldly. It would be this: being more like the world than like Christ in thought, attitude, action, and lifestyle. Being more like the world than being like Christ in thought, attitude, action, and lifestyle. If I'm saved, but I think more like an unsaved person thinks than like Christ tells me to think in his word, I'm manifesting worldliness. If I'm saved, but my attitudes, I won't put up with this and I won't put up with that. It's more like the world than like Christ. Because when you look at the Sermon on the Mount, Christ intentionally blew our minds with the things he taught. You remember on the Sermon on the Mount where Jesus said to these Jewish people who were assuming, we'll know the Messiah because he's going to come and lead us in a revolt that is going to shake the Roman world, and we are going to become the power people and we'll be in charge. So they thought that the Messiah was going to be militant. Jesus shows up and he says, if your Roman oppressor slaps you on one side of your face, turn your cheek and allow him to slap you on the other side. You know, a bunch of folks sat there and said, now I know that's not the Messiah. Now I don't know who he is, but I tell you who he is not. He is not my Messiah. My Messiah is one who's going to come, put a sword in my hand, and lead me in killing some folk. See, that's the worldly attitude. If someone slaps you, that's an insult. And by the way, that's not talking about self-defense. I've heard people use that as an argument against self-defense. Jesus wasn't talking about self-defense. He's talking about a slap. It's an insult. It's not genuine harm. It just hurts your pride. When an oppressor, someone who's in the power position, humiliates you with a slap. Yes. Jesus, knowing they were in this position and knowing that many of them in their carnal instinct wanted someone to come and lead them and overthrow the Roman government, he teaches them, no, the kingdom of God isn't about that. When your oppressor tries to insult you, turn the cheek and tell him to have a shot at the other one too. Some folks said, no, that's not the way I roll. Some folks say, I might turn my cheek, but when I come back around, when I come back around, you better not be there. That's all I know. Come on, somebody. I know I'm ringing doorbells already. I'm just starting, but I'm already pushing buttons, ringing doorbells, coming down your street. Some of us, our attitudes have to become more like Christ. Your attitude is not Christ-like. You want what you want. You want to get everybody told, get everybody straight. Wait a minute, hold up. The question is, what would God have you do in that moment? Some of us have attitudes that do not reflect the kingdom of God at all. Some of us in our cars do not reflect the kingdom of God at all. It's bad when you get flipped off by somebody with a fish on their car. Now, you expect that from worldly folk because they're in a hurry and they're frustrated and they want what they want. I want that lane and you're in there. Get out of my way. You're going too slow. Get out of my way. You expect that in the world because they don't have love, joy, peace, patience, long-suffering, gentleness, kindness. But when you are a child of God and yet not accessing the fruit of the Spirit, you will act just like them. I said you'll act just like them. You can have just left church and act just like them. In fact, I have heard from the parking ministry that there are times when as people are leaving the house of God, not you but someone on your row, leaving the house of God, and you know, take you a little while to get out of these lots because we're growing church. God is sending people, saving people. That's why we exist. We're not here for convenience. We're here for the kingdom of God. When you come to church, you have to have a stadium mindset. When you leave the stadium from the big game, there are more people there than are going to be at any one of our worship services. You know you can't just run out and just be out of the lot in 2 minutes. You get out when you get out. At least here, you're leaving here with the victory. When you leave the game, chances are your team lost. And when you leave here with an attitude, blowing horns and waving folk out and get out of my way, I got somewhere to go. It doesn't reflect the love of Christ. Amen. So some of us are worldly in our thoughts, worldly in our attitudes, worldly in our actions, where your actions don't reflect the values of the kingdom of God, the teachings of the word of God. You're not supposed to be a cursing Christian. You're not supposed to be a fornicating Christian. You're not supposed to be a lying Christian, a stealing Christian, a person whose life is reflecting worldly actions. There ought to be a difference between righteousness and unrighteousness.
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17: And so the word is calling us higher. You say, are you preaching perfection that all of us had to be perfect in every detail? No, but we're on an upward journey where you're not making excuses where you're coming short, where you're saying, God, take me higher. God, I don't like that attitude. I don't like that besetting sin that's still in my life. I want to put it on the altar. I want to give it to you. Oh, God, I want my life to reflect your glory. I want to be salt and light in this world. I don't want to be salt that's lost its saltiness. Because Jesus said, then you're good for nothing. And I want to tell you, we got in the 21st century a lot of good for nothing Christians. They have a profession of faith, but we've got to answer the call to go higher in the kingdom of God. Thoughts, actions, attitudes, and lifestyle. Your lifestyle ought to reflect the kingdom of God. Your lifestyle ought to be one that the Bible would support and endorse. and you want to live your life as a person who is a citizen of the kingdom of God, who has embraced God's values for your life. I say often that Christianity is not smorgasbord. You can't just go down the row and pick out what you want. You can't customize it. That's why a lot of folk like eating, you know, at these buffet places and all, where you go in and you pay up front. They're smart. They get your money up front. And then you go on out there and they have all these different food stations and you get to go around and pick. No, no, I don't like that. Oh, no, no, no, no, no way. Oh, yeah, here's my, I love this dish. And a lot of people try to do that with their salvation. Try to do that with the word of God. I come to tell you, when you come into the kingdom of God, you come on Jesus' terms. Jesus said to the rich young ruler, you got three things going for you. You're rich, you're young, and you're in charge. Man, is that the American dream or what? We want to be wealthy? Money, money, money, money. Want to be wealthy? We all sit. I enjoy it too. I watch The Apprentice too. All that, and everybody's trying to work for the Donald. And all that, and he's showing all the trappings of his success, and he loved telling them, one day if you work hard enough, you will have some of this. Just chasing the American dream. Well, Jesus said there's no life in those things. There's no life in it. If God blesses you with material things, use it for his glory, but there's no life in it. That's not the dream. That's not the end all. Things are a means. The end has to be more significant. What does it profit a man if he gained the whole world? Have his name on everything, jets and casinos and hotels, bottles of water, everything. Jesus said, what does it profit if you gain the whole world but lose your soul? I know this is tight, but it's right. And I come to tell you that God has called us not to pursue those things. If God blesses us with them, fine, but they're not an end all. They are a means to accomplish God's purpose for our lives. And he was rich. That's the American dream, young. Even those of us who are no longer young, we're trying to still pretend that we're young. Nothing wrong with it. Do your thing. Knock yourself out. Whatever you can do to fix up, I'm with you. I'm middle-aged with some of y'all. I'm trying hard. Trying hard. I'm trying. My wife and I just celebrated this past week 24 years married, and I said, my Lord, 24 years married. And I said to her the other day, when were we no longer young? I didn't want to say, when did we get old? So I said, when were we no longer young? And she said, well, baby, I'm still young. The woman that God gave me to walk with me forsook me. I was trying to get my arms around being middle-aged, and she said, you're on your own. I'm telling you the truth. I said, all right, I'll just have to plow through by myself then. I'm trying to get my arms around this. But I tell you what, do what you can. Look as good as you can. Work out, eat right, do what you can. Buy the products. They say it'll make you look better. Go on, try it. Try it. You might like it. It might work. Who knows? Give it a shot. And they got wonderful things now. You're losing hair and want some more, you can buy some. You know I'm telling the truth. They'll match it to your color. It'll be just fine. They'll blend it right on in there. Folk won't even know. Do your thing. When I started losing mine, you know, I knew some brothers were going to the hair club and all that different stuff. And I said, no, I don't think I want to go that route. After a while, I just said, the Lord gave and the Lord hath taken away. Blessed be the name of the Lord. That's why I tell young folk, take your pictures now. Take your picture. I'm trying to help you now. Take your pictures now. Dress up, look sharp, so later on when your kids

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5: Got some things going for you, but one thing you lack. I need you to sell out and surrender to my will. I need you to give it to the kingdom of God. Devote your life and all that God's blessed you with to God's purposes. And the Bible says that young man walked away sad because he wanted eternal life, but he wasn't willing to pay the price. And I'm not fooled by today's growing churches. I know that not everybody is there to pay the price. And I'm here to tell you that we can't lower the standard because the Word of God tells us what the standard is. No clearance sale on Christianity. If you get in today, you don't have to surrender to the will of God. Half price. Not in the kingdom of God. He said you're worldly and God cannot get his work done through your life. And he goes on then to give them a couple of signs or symptoms of their worldliness. Now, there are many symptoms of worldliness, but in this particular text in 1 Corinthians 3, he talks about two of them. The first is division, which we already covered in chapter 1. He readdresses that subject. He talks about the fact that you all have jealousy and quarreling among you. You're still worldly. He said you're acting like mere men. See, when you're called to the kingdom of God, you're called not to live an ordinary life, but an extraordinary life as you pursue the plan of God. And he said, you're acting like regular people, like folks who don't even know Christ. You're acting like mere men. He says, look at this. Some of you are saying, I follow Paul. Another, I follow Apollos. You are acting like ordinary people. Then he says, what is Apollos? Who is Paul? They're only servants through whom you came to believe. As the Lord, watch this, has assigned to each his task. I want to let you know, one of the signs that they demonstrated their worldliness through was division. He says another is not understanding that your goal in life is to fulfill your task, what God has assigned you to do. Some of us practice division, and we talked about that earlier in the series. You have preacher prejudice. You only want to hear the word of God through certain people. That is not the will of God for your life. You are to be so open that if God wants to use a child to speak his truth to you, you say, that's the truth. I don't care who it came through. And you know, every now and then your children will call you on your stuff. Come on, I need to hear some parents. Amen. Sometimes your children will call you on your stuff. Well, I thought you said that we're not supposed to act like that. And there you are stuck. And the best thing you can do is say, you know what? You're right. You're right. I am not acting right now. I appreciate you letting me know. And I need to tell God I'm sorry and ask him to help me. Then at least they can respect your sincerity when they see you not willing to admit that you're coming short. What you're teaching them is hypocrisy is okay.
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1: God can get you from where you are to where you ought to be. I know you made some mistakes. I know you messed up in some areas of your life. But God loves you in a ridiculous way, and He's going to get you from where you are to where you ought to be.
0: 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I hope you'll join us. Until then, though, remember, He who began a good work in you will bring it to completion. In Christ, you are destined for victory.

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5: Many people are controlled by powerfully negative emotions. They feel unworthy, unloved, and insignificant. 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
4: If you'll turn to John chapter 8, and we have been in a series on how the truth can set you free. And you'll recall that Jesus is speaking to those who had begun to believe on him. And he says in verse 31, Jesus therefore was saying to those Jews who had believed him, if you abide in my word, that is conditional. That is, if you're continuing, focusing your attention, absorbing my word, he says, then are you truly disciples of mine, and you shall know the truth. And the only way to know the truth is to be in God's word. And you shall know the truth, and the truth shall make you free. Set you free, that is, from the bondage that keeps us from becoming the person God wants us to be and achieving the goals that God would have us achieve. And I'll tell you, I do not know of anybody any more to be pitied than a man or woman who gives their life day after day, working at it, driving, pushing everything possible to achieve more, accomplish more, and to accumulate more, and at the end of all of that, be miserable. There are people out there who have so little comparatively, but who know what contentment and joy is. So what we're doing in this series is digging down to find out why is it we can work so hard, achieve so much, and at the same time never quite be able to enjoy. And haven't you met people who have so little and they just tickle to death, just enjoying life, and they're just so free and liberated and everything is just absolutely great with them? You think, what's the deal with those folks? Well, the deal is real simple. They have discovered who they are in Christ Jesus. They're not hung up on guilt, a poor self-image. They don't feel inferior, inadequate, worthless, full of insecurities. And you see, you and I know that there isn't anything in life that the world has to offer that can build security. It can't do it. And you see, God doesn't want His children living on a lower level than He has provided. So we've talked about what our position is in Christ. In His love, He reached out in the love of Jesus Christ, reconciled us unto Himself, forgave us of our sins, redeemed us, made us a part of the family, a part of the kingdom. And He says He seated us in the heavenlies in Christ Jesus, our Lord. Now, we're talking about who we are in Christ. That is, He says, by the Holy Spirit, He baptized us into Christ. That is our position. We are in Him and He's in us. Now, who are we? Who are you now that you've been saved and placed into Christ? Once you begin to see yourself as God sees you, not only are you going to be able to enjoy what you have, who you are, where you're headed, and what you're going to achieve, you're going to enjoy that more. But my friend, your life is going to be a tremendous influence in the lives of other people. So He says who we are saints, we are new creations in Him. You're either going to see it from your viewpoint or somebody else's viewpoint, and sometimes we allow other people to program into our thinking what is not true. It is the truth that sets you free from the bondage of keeping you from achieving or becoming or enjoying the person God wants you to be. So if you'll turn to, first of all, Ephesians chapter 2. And there's a little passage here in this 10th verse that I want you to notice. The 10th verse, we know 8 and 9 that says, "For by grace you're saved through faith, and that not of yourselves. It's the gift of God, not of works, lest any man should boast." But look, if you will, in verse 10. He says, now speaking of who we are in Christ Jesus, "For we are," present tense now, "we are his workmanship, created in Christ Jesus for," or unto, "good works, which God prepared beforehand that we should walk in them." He says you are the workmanship. Now let me tell you what that word means in the Greek. That word in the Greek comes from the same word which means to make or to do. So when he says that you and I are the workmanship of Jesus Christ, he's referring to what God is doing with us. Notice he says we are his workmanship, created where? In Christ Jesus. It is because of our relationship to him. Now, the word means to do or to make, which means that God, having saved us and placed us in Christ Jesus, he is still making something of us. When somebody says, "Why don't you grow up?" all you got to say is, "Well, I am." Because you see, spiritually, all of us are growing in the Lord. If we're not growing in the Lord, we are doing what? We are backsliding and growing away from him, so that you can only be doing two things. You can't be stagnant. That is, you can't stop. You're either growing or you're on the descending scale. He says that you and I are his workmanship. We are the products of God. That is, he has saved us out of the kingdom of darkness, out of Adam, placed us into Christ Jesus, into the kingdom of light. And then, the moment he saved you, he began working on you. He calls it pruning. We say he sands us, he chisels us, he prunes us, he chastens us. He's in the process of growing, so that no single person who's saved today can be expected to be mature tomorrow. All of us are saved, and he says his newborn babes desire the sincere milk of the word. So here's the problem. The problem is that some people have been saved, and after 40 years, they're still babies. There are many of God's people who've been saved, but what are they doing? You see, they're not growing in the Lord. He says we are his workmanship, which is an indication that he's still working on us. Now, he says the purpose for that is that you and I would accomplish something. Now look, if you will, in verse 10. "For we are his workmanship, created in Christ Jesus for" what? "For," or unto, "for the purpose of good works, which God prepared beforehand that we should walk in them." Now I want you to listen very carefully. He says, "For we are his workmanship, created in Christ Jesus unto," for the purpose of what? "Good works." That is, that God has saved you and made you one of his children in order that through you, he may produce, he may bear the fruit of good works. Now, friend, the truth is, if there are not any spiritual works that are the overflow of your life, there is something disastrously and desperately wrong in your life. You can go to church for 40 years. He says, created, not unto church going, created unto good works. And listen, he underlined that by saying, "which God prepared beforehand that we should walk in them." He says he created us in Christ Jesus unto good works, which God prepared. That is, listen, God has provided and prepared a work for you to do. He did that before you were ever saved. Imagine getting saved and saying, "Thanks God, I appreciate that. I'm on my way. I know I'm not going to hell, so I've got everything made. I'm eternally secure in Christ Jesus." I'm going to tell you, what a disgrace to God. He says every ounce of energy that you have comes from God. The ability to make money comes from God. Your family, your friends, your health, your strength. Every breath you take comes from God. He says he is working in you. You are his workmanship. He hasn't finished, but let me ask you this. Have we taken the gift of salvation? Have we received the Lord Jesus Christ? Are we absorbing his blessings? Are we just the receptacles of God's blessings, not understanding that before you were ever saved, he prepared a work for you to do, and he says that work was to be of the nature that we should walk around in them. When he says that we should walk in them, the word there means this. It speaks of a lifestyle. That is, on the basis of what he's provided, God says, that's the way you're to walk your life. That's the way you to live your life. You're to live your life in the pattern that I have provided for you. Christ Jesus being in you, my plan for your life, God's will for your life. He says, you're to live out your life. And in living out your life in that style of life which he has provided, he says, your life is to overflow with good works. And you see, unless we are attached and anchored to Jesus Christ and his will for our life, we're going to be swept with the world. If the world says this, we go that way. If the world says this, we go this way. But notice what he says in that verse. He says, you're his workmanship. You know what that means? That means the master carpenter still has his hands in your life. He says he predestinated us. Listen, Romans 8:29. He predestinated you to be conformed to the likeness of his son. That is, that's his workmanship. I'm talking about your life being the overflow of whatever God has called you to do. Whatever that is, have you ever stopped to ask yourself the question, is my life an expression of the living will of God in the human body, or am I just sort of floating along, doing my thing, making a living, having enough for my family just so I have enough for me, myself, and I, and all the things that we want to do? That's all that matters. That's the way the majority of people in this nation live. Outside the will of God, tip their hat to God once in a while, not understanding that he says before he ever saved you, he had already pre-prepared a lifestyle, and that lifestyle is good work unto the glory of God. What are you doing in the will of God, by the grace of God, by the power of God, in the name of Jesus Christ, to the glory of God that counts in this life now? That's what it's all about. And he says that's who we are. And my friend, don't look at yourself as somebody who's not important, incapable, unworthy, inferior, insecure, when Almighty God says he only has one you. He says we are his workmanship. Another scripture here I want you to notice in this passage, which is very important. 2 Corinthians chapter 5, he says not only are we his workmanship, but he says we're something else. In this passage in verse 17, he says we're new creatures in Christ and we've been reconciled unto him in verse 18. And verse 19, he says that God was in Christ reconciling, bringing the world back to himself, not counting their trespasses against them because he nailed them to the cross. And he has committed us to the word of reconciliation. Now look at this 20th verse. Therefore, we are what? Ambassadors for Christ, as though God were entreating through us. We beg you on behalf of Christ, be reconciled to God. Now think about this for just a moment. He says that every single believer is an ambassador. Now what is an ambassador? An ambassador is someone who represents a foreign country. An ambassador speaks his original tongue, is a different language more than likely. An ambassador does not speak his own message. He delivers the message of the one to whom he must pay respects and authority is the king or the president. He's a representative in a foreign country. He is to deliver a message that was given to him. He is on assignment. He has been commissioned. He has a specific task. Here's what he says. You and I who are in Christ are ambassadors for Jesus Christ. Listen, think about this for a moment. You and I are the representatives of Jesus Christ. We speak another language this world does not understand. They do not understand reconciliation, being drawn back to Christ, justification, having been pardoned, sanctification, being set apart of the, under the, like other holy things of God. They do not understand redemption, having been bought by the blood of Jesus Christ from our sinful life. They do not understand being filled with the Holy Spirit, being anointed with the Spirit. They do not understand the things that you and I can speak of on a day-to-day basis of our position in Christ, who we are and what we have in him. They don't understand. We speak a whole different language. Oh, they may talk about being born again because they've heard it, but they don't understand it. We have a different language. We represent the King of Kings. We are here on assignment, having been saved. We were appointed ambassadors to a foreign land. He says we are pilgrims on our way to glory. We're only here temporarily. And the message that we are to share in this foreign land is the message of the gospel of Jesus Christ, that God is in Christ, reconciling, loving, accepting, redeeming, justifying, and glorifying those who will receive Him. We're here in behalf of Jesus Christ. He says, it's expedient for you that I go away. I'll send the Holy Spirit. He'll be in you, with you, and upon you. He'll speak of me. He will equip you. He will enable you. He will empower you to do what? To share the truth to the world. You and I are on assignment. Appointed ambassadors for Jesus Christ. We have only one message, and that is the cross. That's the only message we have. Everything's wrapped up in the cross. That's our only message. We are here on assignment with a commission, and we're here to represent the person of Jesus Christ in our conversation and in our conduct. God saved you, listen, to raise you up, for you to give yourself to Him and to say, Lord, what wilt Thou have me to do, while you're in the process of conforming me and shaping me? And listen to me, friend, with all of my heart, listen to me. Let me tell you what happens. I've seen it happen over and over. I've seen it happen to some of my friends. That breaks my heart. I've seen it happen to other people. I've seen people listen and listen and listen to sermons, and they come right up to the truth, and they get a glimpse of what God wants, and all of a sudden they start backing off, afraid of what God is going to require, and so they just back right on off. Then you know what happens? They get under conviction, they come right back up to it again, and they look at it again, they think, no. And you know what the real problem is? And I've seen this. I've seen some of the finest, most qualified, gifted people I know keep coming up to the line of commitment and back right off. And I want to tell you something. My friend, I've watched this. You'll keep telling God what you want for years. And you'll keep rationalizing for years. And one of these days, you're going to lie down to die. And you will have settled for a life of excuses, rationalization, because you are unwilling to commit yourself totally without any reservation to Jesus Christ. And I want to tell you, listen, if it doesn't do anything to you, can you imagine how God's heart must be grieved when He has invested so much in you and He has so little return? You see, He says the truth will set you free, but listen, it will only set me free if I'm willing to abide by the truth that I know. You have so much to give to God, and you keep bumping the point of commitment and backing off. And you come up and you bump the point of commitment and you keep backing off, because you see, there are those who do not love God enough to say, Lord, here's my time. Whatever you want, Lord, here am I. And you see, the reason I kept saying to you, insecurity, inadequacy, inferiority, that's not the real issue. You see, if these things are there, they're going to make you back off. But listen to me. He says the truth sets you free. And I'm simply asking you, do you believe what He said about you? That you're His workmanship? His workmanship. That you're His ambassadors? His ambassadors. That you belong to Him? And that the natural, normal life of the believer is for you to be pouring out your lives and other people's lives? In your vocation, in your worship, in your devotion to Him, that somebody's life ought to be different because you crossed their path. Let me ask you this. Let's be honest. How many of you would have to say in your heart, the real truth is, I know that I'm not committed to you. I'm committed to convenience, whatever suits me. But let me ask you this. How many of you have ever told Jesus Christ with all of your heart, all of your heart, you've ever told Him, Lord, whatever you want me to do, here am I. Yes, Lord. Yes, Lord. Yes, Lord. Now, what is that you want me to do? Now, you've told Him, I want to be obedient. I want to be... That's not it. No. Not I want to, God. Here's my life. The truth will only set me free if I am willing to yield to the truth that requires of me and enables me and equips me to be what God wants me to be. You know what we need? We need some good old, down-to-earth, old-time religious repentance. And my plea to you today is to ask God to show you what you are on the inside. The way He sees you, the things that are keeping you from becoming, yielding, and applying the truth. What are you holding on to that's allowing you to listen to the sermons and enjoy them maybe, or at least understand them, but somehow they don't get that hook in you? I tell you what it is. If you're holding on to one or more things that you have no intention of giving up, I want to tell you, my friend, you cancel out the power of God's message in your life, and that is the most dangerous thing you can do. I plead with you to examine your heart and ask God, what is He trying to say to you in these messages? I can tell you this, He wants to free you so your life will be a beautiful expression of His life.
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4: Father, we ask you in Jesus' name, would you speak to every one of us, Lord, and help us to understand that life at the very longest is so very short. And you said we're your workmanship and you have a pre-prepared work for us to do. And whatever earthly vocation it may call for, in the process of fulfilling that responsibility, we will be making a contribution to the kingdom of God, the family of God, as your workmanship and your ambassadors. Oh God, would you sting the hard heart until it begins to soften? Would you begin to peel off the crust of indifference until it gets mellow? Would you bring about confession and repentance and submission that a life that is covered can begin to blossom? And my Father, in Jesus' name, Would you let it sink deep enough that the end result would be the beautiful life of commitment that you desire and that you provided for all of us? Is my prayer in Jesus' name.
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14: 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Your God is bigger than your problem.
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16: 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Swaddling, swaying, sleep. These were the cure-alls that you leaned on in her early months of life. But as she grows, soothing methods aren't as simple. When your girl carves out unhealthy habits to soothe her aching soul, extreme emotions, or temporary discomfort, how do you respond? These habits can look like emotional eating or escapism, with promiscuity, self-harm, and suicidal ideation being the most destructive of coping behaviors. These habits can deceive her mind into false comfort. Let the first.
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17: With SRN News, I'm Jason Walker. United States launching a second round of airstrikes on Iran after President Trump warned that Tehran would, quote, pay the price for stalled negotiations. Rough weather overnight in Kansas, Missouri, and Iowa. Numerous tornado warnings in Kansas. In Salina, heavy damage following winds of 115 miles per hour. Also heavy damage in and around the Topeka area. No word on casualties. Following Monday's earthquake in the southern Philippines, officials are pleading for food and water. The quake claiming the lives of 47 people. 11 others are missing. 40-some thousand are homeless. And the New York Knicks have made a record comeback, stunning the San Antonio Spurs 107-106 after being behind by 20 points in the fourth quarter. SRN News.
0: 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I believe in miracle power. Together, we'll find the good in each moment, the faith to press on with a smile.
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20: When you start teaching on faith, you ought not have to say these things, but sometimes you do because people do strange things, you see. It depends on how they hear what you said. But you do everything you can do, but you do what the Word says. And you say what God said concerning the matter. There is abundance and no lack. Thank God I've given, it's given unto me. And you may be looking at lack everywhere you look. But you see, the Word you're speaking has the ability to create the faith inside you to cause the lift to come. And while you're asleep some night, God may give you a dream or speak to you some way in the daytime and give you an idea that'll cause it to come to pass. Everything you receive from God must be received into the human spirit first. With the heart, man believeth. When the Bible talks about the heart in this sense, it is talking about the spirit, receiving into your spirit. Now let's take this scripture there. Hebrews 11:1. Faith is the substance of things hoped for, the evidence of things not seen. It's the evidence of what you can't see. Faith is the substance of things hoped for. Now, hope is a goal setter. Now, a lot of people try to believe God with their head. Now, let me show you something. There's a thermostat back there on the wall. It is a goal setter for the temperature in this building. It has no ability to heat or cool this building. The thermostat doesn't. But it is linked to a unit that has the ability to do it. Mm-hmm. But now you see, if you just depend on that goal setter and it's not hooked to anything, you're in trouble. Now let's say that some guy, you know, just came into town. He's a hermit, lives out in the woods, and comes once a year to town to get groceries. Somebody witnessed to him, brought him to church. It's cold outside, and he watched the pastor turn that little box back there on the wall and started getting warm in here. And he said, "What is that thing?" "Well," I said, "that's thermostat." I said, "Where do you get one of them?" "You see what he's got in mind." "Boy, I'm going to get me one of them little boxes. That's the greatest thing I ever saw. He turned that little old box and it heated that whole building." See, now that's the people that say, all you got to do is say it. They think that little box is going to do it all. More to it than the little box. But yet, without the little box, it won't work. Are you following me now? So, that guy, after the service, he gets up and goes down to the hardware store and buys him a thermostat. And goes and nails it on his cabin wall. And turns it to 75 degrees. And it freezes over solid. And he's beating on that thing saying, "Why won't you work? You work down there in that church." But you see, he didn't understand all he knew. That thermostat is hooked to the heart of a unit. See, the goal setter is your head. That's where hope is. See, you came tonight hoping to receive something that'd help you. People come in a prayer line hoping to be healed, but hope won't heal you. But it'll sure get you there where you can get prayed for, won't it? If you had no hope, you wouldn't come. So hope is important. Don't kick hope out. That thermostat's a goal setter. It has no ability to heat or cool this building. There's no substance in it. But it is hooked to a heart of a unit that sits outside this building that has the substance hooked to it. It's either gas or electricity, and that is the substance of what you desire. Now, it's there all the time. But until you dial that goal setter to 70 degrees, it'll just sit there and do nothing. That unit won't do anything. It won't cook your food. It won't wash your clothes. It wasn't designed to. It was designed for one purpose, to control the temperature of this building. That's all it will do. So if it's 20 degrees in here, you set the temperature to 70, you've created a problem for the heart of that unit. But don't worry about it. You won't have to fast or pray about it. It knows how to do it. The human spirit, the heart of man, is the design of God to produce exactly what you plan in it. The goal you set in here, this human spirit of the heart of man is designed of God to draw information needed from God to know exactly how to cause it to come to pass. He may lead you across five states to get you in a position to cause what you've planted or said or agreed with in the Word to come to pass, but it'll work day and night until it comes to pass. That's what Paul is referring to in Corinthians when he said, "What man knoweth the things of a man save the spirit of man which is in him? Even so the things of God knoweth no man but the spirit of God." In other words, my human spirit knows all about me, and God's spirit knows all about God. If you get those two spirits together, you've tapped the source of all knowledge. And you draw from that knowledge, what you need. Just as that thermostat back there, when you set that goal, it will send an impulse to that unit and say, "Get some heat in here, we're cold." And you'll never hear that unit say, "No, we think you need cold air. We're just going to pump some cold air in it." No, no, no, no. The heart of that unit is not designed to think. It's only designed to produce what you plant, what you set in that goal setter. It cannot decide for itself what it wants to do. It must obey the goal setter. "And he shall have whatsoever he setteth." Whosoever shall set 70 degrees and shall believe and doubt not in his unit, but believe what he set will come to pass, eventually he shall have whatsoever he sets. God is not mocked. "Whatsoever a man soweth, that shall he also reap." Now here's St. Charles' translation. God cannot be out-talked. "Whatsoever man soweth, that shall he also keep," or "whatsoever he saith, that shall he also reap." The word spoken out of your mouth is the goal setter. You set the goal. You send the impulse to the heart. It's in your mouth and it's in your heart. That is the word of faith which we preach, Paul said. That's the way it gets in there. Now, see, Jesus came along and taught a good man out of this good treasure of his heart. He bringeth forth good things. How does he do it? "Out of the abundance of the heart, the mouth speaketh." But now wait. Jesus skipped the process there. How did it get abundantly in the heart? See, he didn't talk a whole lot about that. But Paul came along and said, it's in your mouth and in your heart. "The righteousness which is of faith says, the word is nigh me." What does the word say? All the promises of God are yes and amen. Jesus is seated at the right hand of the Father. He's not coming back to meet your need. Have you heard people say, "Lord, come down and touch me"? He's not coming. He's seated there until his enemies have made his footstool. But now he sent his word, and the word is close to you. The word today, God's holy word that he sent to this planet, is just as powerful as if Jesus were here himself. It'll do the same thing. God and his word are one. In fact, the scripture in Hebrews 11:1 that says faith is a substance of things, the word substance there is the same Greek word that's translated person over in Hebrews 1:3. It says that Jesus was the exact expression of God's person. Exact expression. So you could say that faith is the person of things hoped for, the personality of things hoped for, and you could say that Jesus was the exact expression of God's substance. What God was, Jesus was. What the Word is, Jesus is. So that Word can supply every single need that you have in life. But it won't happen in the Bible. It has to get inside you. Just like seeds will not produce in the sack. I mean, any farmer knows you can pray over your seed, you can fast over them, you can have prayer meetings, and you can lay hands on them till you wear all the sack off the seed, and it'll never produce anything. But if you're smart enough to plant it, if you had faith as a seed, you would say. But you hear people say, well, now I'll just tell you, I'll say it when it happens. That's like the fellow sitting in the airplane said, well, now when the lift gets on this wing, I'm going to put the power to it. It'll never happen. That's what causes it to work. The Word is nigh you. It's in your mouth, and then it's in your heart. It's not in your neighbor's mouth and in your heart. It's not in your wife's mouth and in your heart. It's in your mouth and in your heart. Now, that heating unit will work day and night to cause the temperature to come to the degree that you dial in that thermostat. That's the way the human spirit works. The human spirit is designed of God. Paul said in Corinthians, he said, we have received not the spirit of the world, but the spirit which is of God. The human spirit, in other words. That we might know the things that are freely given to us of God. In other words, that's the way you know the things of God, is by the Spirit. And the human spirit knows all about you, and God's spirit knows all about God. Therefore, when you feed God's Word into the human spirit, it causes your spirit to be infused with God's Holy Word, which carries with it the ability to cause it to come to pass. Just as the thrust of that airplane creates the lift on that wing, that design of that wing creates the lift when the thrust goes across it. And the confession of God's Word creates the faith that will cause you to rise above the circumstances that you face in life. Can you say amen?
18: Amen.
20: God bless you. I do appreciate so much you joining us for the Concepts of Faith broadcast, because we're talking about this week and all of last week, we talked about understanding what you know. 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That's 7244. And it is the very audio that you've been hearing here on the broadcast, Understanding What You Know. 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Do you understand all you know about a certain subject? Well, most of us don't, until we spend some quality time and get into it and see what it really means to us. For instance, in 2 Peter chapter 1, the Scripture tells us that God hath given unto us all things that pertain to life and godliness. Well, now someone might say, well, now if God's given us all things, why don't I have them? Well, you see, if a person says that, they don't understand all they know about the Scripture. Because, far as I know, there's not one Scripture in the Bible that's going to happen to you just because it was in the Bible. It can be a promise of God, all right, but if you don't believe it and if you don't act on it in faith, you may never receive what God has given to you. So God has given to us all things that pertain to life and godliness. How? Through the knowledge of Him that has called us to glory and virtue. In other words, he goes on to say, and by this method, through the exceeding great and precious promises, He hath given to us all these things. Well, they're in promise form. You must believe it. Confess the Word of God until faith gets in your heart. See, faith works in the heart, won't work in your head. Some people say, well, you know, I know what the Bible said, and I believe the Bible. Well, that's mental consent. That's not really faith. Faith comes from the Word of God, and your faith will never rise any higher than any promise than your confession of that promise. That's offer number 7244 for a total of $19. 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
4: God loves you, and that changes everything. Almost. Let's talk about it on Key Life.
5: 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We're dedicated to the teaching that the only people who get any better are those who know that if they don't get any better, God will still love them anyway. 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
4: Thank you, Matthew. We've been talking about how we have allowed people who don't have the right to define who we are. I simply do not accept those definitions. Well, most of the time. Sometimes I do, and that's why I have so much regret and guilt and shame and fear. But I'm learning to let God say who I am and nobody else. And we saw, looking at a lot of scripture, how God's love changes everything. It's our justification. It's God's acceptance. But I have some more to tell you. Not only does God accept us, but he names and defines us in a totally different way. What I'm going to teach you is not what I think about you, how psychology defines you, who your mother, your spouse, or your friends think you are, no matter where you've been, what you've done, what you've said, or the sin you've committed, what follows is a fact. It is who you are. It's how the only one who has the right to define you defines you. What follows is who you are. It's about what God thinks about his people, and it's revealed propositional truth. In Ephesians 4, 8 and 10, we are defined as God's masterpiece. That's what God was doing with Job when God showed Job to Satan. Have you considered my servant Job, that there is none like him on earth? That's Job 1:8. Job was God's masterpiece before Job's world fell apart and remained so when Job was not altogether that wonderful. God's creation, listen up, is incredible, but not even close to his creation of us. Psalm 139:14 says that we are fearfully and wonderfully made. When God said that Jesus was his son in whom he was well pleased in Matthew 3:17, that had incredible implications for Christians, given that Galatians 2:20 teaches that we are crucified. He lives in us, and God says to me, "Hey, Steve, my child in whom I am well pleased. Hey, Jane, my child in whom I am well pleased. Hey, Bill, my child in whom I am well pleased." I've written a lot of books, and I'm often asked which one is my favorite. Frankly, as you've discovered, I'm not the most skilled writer if you've read any of my books, and my books have surprised many of my teachers and professors. But when asked that question, I generally say one of the books is my favorite. When I say that, I'm certainly not saying that it's my favorite because it's so good, but because I like it. And I like that one the best. That's what we are, as it were. We are God's favorite book. We are His masterpiece. Not only are we His masterpieces, but also His valuable, precious, and important masterpieces. Just as the Creator is the only one who can define what is created, the Creator is the only one who can define the value of what is created. There's an old sermon illustration of a boy who built a boat and was very proud of it. He took the boat that he created to the seashore, placed it in the water, and to his dismay, the waves started carrying his little boat away from shore. Eventually, the boat got so far out that the boy couldn't get to it. And then it got further, and he couldn't even see it. The boat disappeared. Weeks later, that same boy was walking down the street, and he saw his boat, the one he made in the window of a pawn shop. He rushed inside the store, and he said to the pawnbroker, "That's my boat. I made it. That's my boat." The pawnbroker said, "It may have been your boat, but it's mine now. And if you want to get your boat back, you got to pay the price that I put on it." The boy spent most of his summer mowing lawns and babysitting, walking dogs, and doing odd jobs until he had enough money to buy his boat back. He paid the pawnbroker the price and left the store with his boat in his hands. And as he walked down the street with his boat, he was heard to say to the boat, "Little boat, I made you. I lost you. I found you. I bought you back. And now you're mine, all mine." That's what God did for you, His child. What's our value to those who wanted to work to please God, who's already pleased? Martin Luther said that we were crazy to think that anything that we could ever do would be more valuable than the blood of God's own Son. He was right. We are not only masterpieces, but we are priceless masterpieces. When we see a friend's new car or watch, we can't help it, but sometimes do say, "How much did you pay for that?" When God is asked how much He paid for it, His answer is always the same. He paid the price

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5: Talk about it last week. But let me just bring one up, and then we'll talk next week. We're also defined as his family, his son or daughter. John wrote to all who did receive him, who believed in his name, he gave the right to be a servant. Didn't say that. He gave the right to follow him. Didn't say that. He gave the right to become the children of God. John 1:12-13. We have been made his sons and daughters. As it were, we don't live in the servants' quarters. We live in the big house. Jesus even said that when we pray, we ought to open with these words, our Father, Matthew 6, Hebrews 10:2-11, teaches that Jesus is our brother. Paul wrote in Romans 8:14 that we are the sons and daughters of God, having been adopted by him. Paul said we should address him as Abba, and that means Dad. That's where you get a good self-image. Don't forget who you are. You think about that. Amen.
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0: Welcome to Through the Bible with Dr. J. Vernon McGee, and I'm glad you're on the Bible bus for our five-year journey through the whole Word of God. Now, in this study, we're going to stop in Genesis 36 and take a closer look at the lives of Isaac and Rebekah's twin sons, Esau and Jacob. Even before they were born, God told Rebekah that two nations would come from these two boys. And whether we realize it or not, when we follow today's headlines about the Middle East, we're often watching the long story unfold between Abraham's sons, Isaac and Ishmael, and his grandsons, Jacob and Esau. It's a powerful reminder that history isn't random. God has a plan, and his hand is steadily at work across generations, nations, and even the headlines today. Before we begin our study, let's take a few minutes to hear from some of our fellow members of our Through the Bible family. First, a note from Amy in the U.S. She writes, "Our church has recently gone through a rather traumatic split after our pastor resigned suddenly. People were not only caught off guard, but then sides were quickly taken up. The enemy of our souls is working feverishly to destroy. The need for steadfast faith in Christ and a firm foundation of His Word is paramount. And as a facilitator to our senior women's group, my only plan is to gather the women together for hymns, prayers, and reading through the book of Colossians until the Lord sends me a clear message of where and how to proceed. I have always loved listening to J. Vernon McGee and know his teachings are a reliable resource. I look forward to studying Colossians with the women. Prayers needed and appreciated." Well, let's be praying. Let's be praying for Amy, her church, and for many others facing, no doubt, similar trials. Remembering that even when the enemy works and does divide, God remains faithful to heal and restore. Here's a note. This is from a listener, this time in India. "Just a few months ago, my youngest daughter-in-law wasn't convinced about my faith. But through God's mercy, she came to know Christ in December. Soon after, she began sharing God's word with a sister, and that conversation became a turning point in her sister's life. Seeing the change in my daughter-in-law's attitude and faith, the sister was drawn toward God's love and began attending our group meetings. As my daughter-in-law grew in her faith, she encouraged the sister to read the Bible, pray, and listen to God's word regularly. It was inspiring to watch her transformation. This journey has brought our entire family closer together, and we are experiencing the power of God's love in action. I often face challenges from villagers and relatives, but over time the situation has softened. People now see the peace and joy in our family and have started asking questions about God. It fills my heart with gratitude to witness how God is opening new doors for His Word." And then finally, a note from Nathan in the Democratic Republic of the Congo. He tells us this, "Your program came at just the right time for me. I was feeling really discouraged. With everything happening in our country, I had started to doubt God's justice. But the study of God's sovereignty, even in hard times, really struck me. It reminded me of an essential truth. God is still in control, even when everything seems chaotic. Since then, I've been praying for our nation with a heart truly full of hope." Well, what powerful reminders of how God is at work in hearts and families and churches and nations. We have so much to thank Him for and so much to pray about, too. So if you'd like to join our world prayer team, praying for listeners in more than 250 languages around the world, you can do it by signing up at ttb.org or calling 1-800-65-BIBLE for more information. And now let's give this time to the Lord. Heavenly Father, thank You for Your Word. Meet us where we are and open our hearts to understand it and help us trust You as we learn and grow. We ask this in Jesus' name. Amen. Here's Dr. J. Vernon McGee with our study of Genesis 36 on Through the Bible.
1: Now today we come in our study to the 36th chapter of the book of Genesis, and it deals entirely with Esau, the entire chapter, and the Spirit of God follows this pattern all the way through this book. In fact, it's followed all the way through the Scripture. The seed that is being followed is Christ. Paul makes that clear. The seed's not many, but one, Christ. And so as you go through the Scripture, beginning actually with Adam and Eve and Seth, and then come on down to Abraham and Isaac, and now Jacob, the method and the pattern that is followed, God will give the rejected line first, and it's dismissed as far as any purpose is concerned in the Scripture. And then the other line is picked up after that. So that is the place and the purpose of the 36th chapter. Now, when we left off last time, we were talking in the 35th chapter about the death of Rachel. And I'm sure that many folk who have heard me speak on this section before have said, well, you certainly fail to give your usual eulogy of Rachel. And that's true. I didn't tell the truth. I didn't have time. But I do want to come back to make a connection here that's going to be very important later on. Rachel was the one fine thing in the life of Jacob, even in those years in Padan Aram that are sordid in so many ways, where there's so much evidence of just the flesh of self. But he loved Rachel, no question about that. And he was willing to do most anything for her. He was totally devoted to her. He permitted her, for instance, to keep those images that she'd taken from her father. I don't think Leah would have got by with it, or anyone else would have, but he was indulgent with her. He loved her. And she had this boy, first Joseph. Then she had this boy, Benjamin. And it was at the birth of Benjamin that she died. His life meant her death in this particular connection. And it was a great heartbreak to Jacob. To begin with, the other 10 boys were no joy to him at all. God reminded him, I think, every day in 24 hours every day, that it was sinful to have more than one wife. He didn't need all of them. That wasn't God's method. God will overrule, of course. He does in your life, friends, and he does mine. Thank God he'll overrule. But it doesn't mean God approved of this at all. In fact, these facts reveal he didn't approve of it, and especially what happened to Joseph. Now, he loved Joseph and Benjamin. Very frankly, the other boys were jealous of that. He should not have shown such partiality to Joseph because he had experienced that in his own home, and he was the one that his own father more or less pushed aside, and he knew the trouble it had caused, and he should not have practiced it, but he did. And I ordinarily don't defend Jacob, but after all, when Rachel died and she says, call this boy Benoni's the son of my sorrow, and I think Jacob would have said, yes, he's the son of Rachel's sorrow. But when he looked down at the little fella, and I guess he looked like Rachel, probably had her eyes, or reminded him of Rachel, he said, I can't call him, he's not the son of my sorrow. He's the only one I got to lean on now. He's the son of my right hand. He's my walking stick. He's my staff. I'm going to lean on him. And you'll find out this is very important later on, because this is part of the great sorrow this man was called to go through later on. All of this around one fact, and that is God did not approve of this. And God does not approve of that which is wrong in our lives, friends. We think we get by with it, but we actually do not get by with it at all. And Jacob did not get by with it. But his lovely Rachel now is gone, buried at Bethlehem. And this chapter, 35, that we had last time, did you notice that it is a chapter that is made prominent by death? First, the death of Deborah, the maid of Rebekah, and then in that, the suggestion of the death of Rebekah herself, and now the death of lovely Rachel. Then the sons of Jacob are mentioned here, and he had no joy in them, and lo and behold, it closes with the death of Isaac. So that here is a chapter that the most prominent thing in it are the deaths, the funerals of these different ones. Three in this chapter. Now when we come to chapter 36 of Genesis, we now turn to Esau, and it's all given over to Esau. It's almost humorous in places, by the way. And may I say that this would not be too interesting for a great many of us. This would be a marvelous study for someone who wanted to follow through on these names, follow through on those that came from them. You find some of the names that are mentioned here that are names you hear out there on that great Arabian desert today. We've all heard of Omar, the tent maker, and he belonged out there. We've heard of Teman, Kenaz, and Zepho. Well, you read the 15th verse here, and you find out all of them are mentioned. Here's the family of Esau. That's where they are, out in that desert. Now, they settled in the land of Edom, and Edom is south and east of the Dead Sea. It's in a mountainous area, and the capital of Edom, the rock-hewn city of Petra, is there today. Prophecy is given concerning that. Remarkable prophecy that stands fulfilled. In fact, it's fulfilled there today. God said it would be just exactly as it is. It's a prophecy. We'll see when we get to it. Isaiah and Jeremiah and Ezekiel all mention this particular section and this particular nation. Now, this nation came from Esau, and three times in this chapter, it's made very clear to us that Esau is the father of Edom, and that they are synonymous terms. If you look at verse 8, for instance, thus dwelt Esau in Mount Seir. Esau is Edom. Somebody says, well, what's the difference? Well, the difference is just simply this. When you look at this boy Esau, as we first met him in the family of Isaac, and we see him there, the outdoor, rugged type, athletic type, fine-looking boy, by the way, I'm sure that our snap judgment would be, my, there's a fine boy. And outwardly, it might look that way, but if there ever was a man of the flesh, he's the man of the flesh. Several years ago, a Christian girl talked to me about she'd met a fine-looking young man. And tell the truth, they both were fine-looking young people. She had been born in China, not of missionaries. Father was in the oil business and had made very wealthy. And she had met this young man. He was a bank clerk. And I was a bank clerk when I was a young fella, and I knew something about it. I knew one thing, he was a very poor boy. And I know a lot of bank clerks look around for a good marriage, especially among customers that have daughters that the customer has money in the bank. So this boy had met this girl, and he was a handsome brute, fine-looking, rugged type. To me, he looked like Esau. I have a notion Esau looked very much like it. And she was a Christian girl, had been led to the Lord by missionaries out in China years ago. And so she insisted she was going to marry him. And I said I would not marry him. I had counsel with him. She said, I believe that he'll come to the Lord. I talked with him. He had no notion of coming to the Lord. He was wanting to marry that girl. She was beautiful and had money, and he was a man of the flesh, and she married him. And I didn't perform it, I can assure you. In fact, she was provoked with me at the time. But later on, she came back, and she was telling me, they got a divorce. She said, I never met a person in my life, Dr. McGee, that was so given over to the things that were secular and carnal and of the flesh. She said, I never dreamed that there could be any person anywhere that in his entire life never had a high, noble, spiritual, wonderful thought. Why, she said, he was as crude as they come, that he gave a good impression on the surface. She said, he would open the door of the car for me to get in. He was quite lovely when we were courting, but he was as crude as any person I've ever met. Well, may I say to you, that's Esau. And when you see Esau in the family there, maybe you, if you were an attractive young lady and he wanted to date you, chances are you'd date him because he was attractive. But he was a man of the flesh. That's who he is. Now, somebody might want to argue with me about that and argue with God about it. You made a mistake in setting this man aside. Well, God says, and he always protects himself, over in the little book of Obadiah, you find that Esau is unveiled. Now Esau is Edom. That's what Moses says here. Esau is Edom. All right, go down the centuries. In fact, you'll have to go down over 1,000 years. And one little Esau now is about 100,000 Edomites. Each one of them's a little Esau. Now take a look at the nation, and you see what came from Esau. It is like putting Esau under the microscope. Or, as the photographer out here in Hollywood told me about a picture of mine, he says, I want to blow it up. I didn't know what he really meant by that at first. I thought that it was so bad he wanted to put a stick of dynamite under it. But what he meant was he wanted to take a small one and make it a great big picture. All right, if you want to see a real picture of Esau, go to Obadiah. And what do you see there? Again, a nation filled with pride. And God says, though you be lifted up like the eagle, and you make your nest yonder in the tops of the mountains, God says, I'll bring you down. And what is pride of heart that they were guilty of? Well, it's the declaration of independence of a soul that says, I can live without God, and I don't need God. That's Esau. And you'll have to wait till we get over there. And then when you come to the last book of the Old Testament, God says, Jacob have I loved, and Esau have I hated. And God never said that till you go down over 1,000 years. Now, God knew it at the beginning, but you didn't know it, and I didn't know it. And when they worked their way out in history, you can be sure God's accurate. Esau turned out. And so three times in this chapter, we're told Esau is Edom. And he says that three times, so we make sure that we get it. But that's not the funny part of that. In fact, that's not funny. But this is. Let me read. Verse 1. Now these are the generations of Esau, who is Edom. Well, even verse 1 says it. That'd make four times. Now we're told Esau took his wives of the daughters of Canaan, Adah, the daughter of Elon, the Hittite. And then here they go. I'm not going through this exercise of just pronouncing names. And we're told, verse 6, and Esau took his wives, his sons, his daughters, and all the persons of his house and his cattle, all his beasts, all his substance, which he had got in the land of Canaan, and he went into the country from the face of his brother Jacob, for their riches were more than that they might dwell together. And the land wherein they were strangers could not bear them because of their cattle. Now, you remember Abraham and Lot had that same problem. In other words, there'd not be enough grazing land for them. Each one of them had too many cattle. And therefore, Esau left the promised land, and he left it on his own. But circumstances, the economic situation, forced him to do that. Now, verse 8, where we began a moment ago, thus dwelt Esau in Mount Seir. Esau is Edom. Now, it tells where he went. And I have already located that place for you. Now, we follow that family, and if you follow them down, verse 12, and Timnah was concubine to Eliphaz, Esau's son, and she bare to Eliphaz Amalek. Now, here's the beginning of the Amalekites. Now, all those tribes that are there in the desert, and they have come down through the centuries, they pushed out in many directions. After the fall of Carthage and after the prominence of the church in those early years in North Africa, actually the strongest center of the church at one time was in North Africa. But all those tribes, they pushed across North Africa. You see, they all belong to this family. They come from Hagar and Abraham. Then they come from Esau. And there's been the intermarriage in the different tribes. And that's where you get all these ites, the Amalekites and the Perizzites and all of them. And you have all those Arab tribes out there today. Actually, they belong to the same family that Abraham belonged to and that Israel belongs to. I said to an Arab that I met, he expressed hostility to the nation Israel. And he didn't like something I had said in a service. And he's a Christian Arab, too. And he told me how he hated the nation Israel and all that. And I just said to him, I said, yeah, but he's your brother. Believe me, that did antagonize him. He said, I have no relation with him at all. I said, but you do. You belong to the same stock. You're both Semitic people. And I said, you're a Semite as much as they are. Well, he had to admit that was true, you see. This chapter happens to be very important. After all, the Spirit of God used a great deal of printer's ink here to tell you about this. And you know I haven't got down to that part which is humorous yet. And we better get there. And here it is, verse 15. These were dupes of the sons of Esau. And you have here Duke Omer, Duke Zepho, Duke Kenaz, Duke Korah, Duke Gatam, and Duke Amalek. Where in the world did they get these dukes? Well, here's the beginning of nobility. They just assumed it. Each one of them became a duke. And believe me, here we go. And it's not just a nickname. They mean business by it. This is the beginning of nobility now. Where did it begin? In the family of Esau. And again, we come back to it in verse 19. That is this one statement. These are the sons of Esau, who is Edom, and these are their dukes. My, they got dukes in the family now. And a great many people in this country can trace their ancestry right back to royalty. You wonder if anybody came from over there, from those who ran stores and worked in vineyards and made pottery and ran a shoe shop. Everybody seems to have come from royalty. Well, I'll tell you, Esau turned out quite a few of them. And if you think that is going pretty far, he went farther than that. Will you notice verse 31? And these are the kings that reigned in the land of Edom before there reigned any king over the children of Israel. The business of having kings. I don't think this was God's arrangement at all to put a king over them like this. But here they go. They have kings over them also. And isn't this quite interesting? This was before the children of Israel had kings. Where did they get the idea? They got the idea from these people. In fact, that's the thing they told Samuel later on. They said, we want kings just like our neighbors round about us. And they could have said, our brother down here, the Edomites, they happen to have kings, and we'd like to have kings also. This was the thing that they did. We find in this section here many things that have to do with certain tribes that actually could be followed today for anyone that would be interested in following the study of anthropology or the study of ethnology. Here they are. And that lends importance to a chapter like this that goes back, gives a family history probably farther back than anyone else could go. And this is the rejected line. Now, immediately after this, we'll take this line that's going to lead to Christ. Let me read verse 40 again. And these are the names of the dukes that came of Esau, according to their families, after their places, by their names. Here's some more dukes, friends. Duke Timnah, Duke Alva, Duke Jetheth. When they got together, don't you know that that was quite a matter of bowing and scraping to each other and introducing each other? I want you to meet my brother here. He's Duke Alva. I want you to meet my friend here. He's Duke Timnah. We're dukes, and then some of them were kings, and I doubt whether you could even get in to meet them. But now notice how this chapter closes. We have here Duke Magdiel, Duke Iram. These be the dukes of Edom, according to their habitations in the land of their possession. Now, this is down in the land of Edom. And now this chapter closes as it began. He is Esau, the father of the Edomites. We see the working out of that in the book of Obadiah and then in the last book of the Old Testament. This is quite remarkable, friends, and something you just can't bypass. We'll have to leave off there. We'll pick up at the next chapter next time, my beloved.
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13: With SRN News, I'm Jason Walker. As promised by President Trump, U.S. military forces launching a second round of airstrikes on Iran earlier today. Following Monday's major earthquake in the southern Philippines, officials there pleading for food and water. The quake claiming the lives of 47 people, more than 30 are missing, and 45,000 are homeless. Rough weather, just plain nasty. Overnight in Kansas, numerous tornado warnings. In Salina, heavy damage following winds of 115 to 120 miles per hour. Damage in and around the Topeka area as well. No word on casualties. If you dozed off last night and missed it, you miss a bit of history in the world of sports. New York Knicks made a record comeback after being down by 20 points in the fourth quarter and actually beat the San Antonio Spurs. SRN News.
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14: Today will be very warm and humid with a mix of sunshine and clouds. Expect severe weather tonight, so stay alert and have a way to receive warnings. The high temperature will reach 89 degrees. I'm meteorologist Jason Caterina on Faith Talk 1500 and 101.5 FM, online at faithtalkdetroit.com.
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15: 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I'm so thankful for choosing this as my wish. I have no regrets. Luke chapter 6 says that when you give, it'll be returned to you in full. That's a little how Eliza's letter sounded. 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
18: 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We live in a very confusing world these days, filled with darkness, false ideas, and deception. So spiritual discernment is really more important than ever. You see, without discernment, we can easily be misled in the important decisions about life, faith, relationships, even our beliefs. It's why learning to think and choose in a way that aligns with God's will is how we can avoid the consequences of costly mistakes. So today, Pastor Jack teaches that discernment is the ability to tell the difference between truth and lies, between right and wrong, or God's way versus other influences. It's a discipline that takes a renewal of our minds through prayer, scripture, and relying upon the Holy Spirit to guide our decision-making process. Now with his message called Discipline of Discernment, here's pastor and Bible teacher Jack Hibbs.
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7: 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And Father, what a topic tonight. What a great, great topic. Discernment, the discipline of discernment. Lord, it is more needed now than any other time in church history. And that sounds like a great statement, but it is true. We are living in dark days. We are living in perilous times. We are living at the end of the era of the church. And soon, maybe tonight, your coming will be. The trumpet will blow and the dead in Christ will rise. And we who are alive and remain shall be caught up to meet you in the air. Maybe tonight. But Lord, if not tonight, then we need discernment. So Father, bless now, we pray in Jesus' name. And all God's people said,
20: amen.
7: Amen. Grab your Bibles and turn tonight to the 21st message in 31 message series, The Disciplines of Life. We are now number 21, The Discipline of Discernment. The Discipline of Discernment. Go to Matthew chapter 28 as our theme verse for this entire series. Matthew 28, verse 18, you know it well. Jesus said, all authority has been given to me in heaven and on earth. Go therefore and make disciples of all nations, baptizing them in the name of the Father and of the Son and of the Holy Spirit, and teaching them to observe all things that I have commanded you. We'll hear a lot about that tonight. And behold, I am with you always, even to the end of the world. Now move to the right, keep going to the book of Ephesians, where we have our verse for our topic tonight. The discipline of discernment, Ephesians 5:17. Paul said to the church at Ephesus, therefore do not be unwise, but understand what the will of the Lord is. That is the verse for tonight regarding discernment. And you say, well, Jack, what is discernment? And I thought you would ask, so as I want to do every week, as much as possible, I want to give you the definition of discernment. The word discernment means that you would have in your possession the faculty of mind by which you are able to distinguish one thing from another, from light and from darkness, as with truth from falsehood. It means to be able to divide with the ability of judgment or to judge rightly. It means to render a correct and accurate judgment regarding an issue. It means to have the power to know and to perceive the difference between two things. Discernment. Noah Webster says that the errors of youth are often proceeded from the lack of discernment. Very, very important. Discernment is to know what you should do in any given state. Church, listen, let's set it up like this. If you're sick or you get sick, is it from God or is it from Satan? Financial issues, is it from God or is it from Satan? When you have a job decision to make, you're presented with a challenge. Is it from God or is it from Satan? When you have things going on in your mind, maybe you pray and you hear an impulse. Is that impulse Satan trying to trick you, or is it God leading you and speaking to you? How do you know? How can you know for sure? That's why over and over again, the Bible over and over again informs you and I that we are to wait upon the Lord, wait upon God. It's the hardest thing for us to do. By the way, Satan has no sensitivity regarding that area when it comes to answering you and I with deception. Now listen, Satan is very good at waiting to spring his tricks on you and I. But when it comes to you perhaps praying or you perhaps seeking God, maybe you're going to determine tonight to get up and move out for the glory of God, Satan will not hesitate one moment to try to discourage you. He's very smart. But God has given you and I the ability to discern. And many young people tonight, you need to listen because you need to be discerning like never before in your life. You need this more than anything. There's nothing worse, though, than seeing a young man or a young woman be silly about their decisions. What's worse than that is to see an older person silly about their decisions. It's a very tragic thing to see. But listen, also this, you can't separate this verse. It's almost a second theme verse. It's Romans chapter 12. You guys all know this verse. It's a great verse about discernment. Romans 12, beginning at verse 1. Paul said, I beseech you therefore, brethren, by the mercies of God, that you present your bodies as living sacrifices, holy, acceptable to God, which is your reasonable service. That word can also be translated worship. It's your reasonable worship. And do not be conformed to this world, but be transformed by the renewing of your mind, that you may prove, that's the key. How do you know what is that good and acceptable and perfect will of God? Notice that. We know right now from the beginning that God's will for your life, God's plan, God literally has a plan for your life. That number one, it is good. It's acceptable, meaning you should receive it. You should hang on to it. You should grab it. You should be, listen, groping for God's will. I tell you, I think I speak for all Christians. There is a sense where the Holy Spirit within us causes you and I to pursue God's will. And we will go to great lengths to find it. And listen, some of you young people tonight that are growing in the grace and knowledge of the Lord Jesus Christ, one of the great things is what I would say is a struggle in your soul. It's a disruption. It is an earthquake, a seismos in your consciousness. And you would think, how can I be a Christian and have so much difficulty in this area? You say, what is that area? It's knowing the will of God. The Holy Spirit does that in your life. It's awesome. Some of you are just saying, I got to know what God is saying to me about this or that or the other thing. That's a great place to be. You may be in a great struggle, but that's a soul struggle. It's almost as though you're going faster and faster and faster and faster. And you know when Chewie and Obi-Wan Kenobi hits warp speed? Remember what happens on the window of the spaceship when they hit warp speed? Everything just turns bright and just goes whoosh. When the Christian is pursuing the will of God, all the flesh and stuff goes flying by. And you're grasping onto the will of God. There's nothing like it in the world. It's the greatest thing. And in that, by the way, I might add, is the key to this deep, awesome thing called the death to self, the death to our flesh. It's a wonderful experience to know the will of God. We know this, that in Genesis chapter 2, God tells Adam and Eve, he says to them that the tree of the knowledge of good and evil, you're not to eat of it. Because if you do eat of it, that's the day that you'll die. And somebody will say, well, why did God put that tree in that garden in the first place? Oh, you have to have that tree there. Don't be so naive. God put that tree there and then he turns to his perfect creation and he says, now look, everything's just right on. Don't mess with that tree. Why did he do that? Because you cannot have true love and true relationship, true experience one with another without choice. If you remove choice, you have a dictatorial rule. If you remove choice, you have things like rape rather than love. And our God is not like that. And the tree was there and he says, now don't do that. And the whole thing was, do we love God more than that tree? And everything was fine. And Satan came along and he put those thoughts into Eve's head. And he says, listen, go eat that tree. She says, no way. The day that we eat of it, we're going to die. And what did Satan say? He said, listen, God doesn't want you to eat that tree. Notice this, superseding God's authority and usurping Satan's authority over man. He says, God knows that the day that you eat of it, your eyes will be opened and you will know good from evil. And he doesn't want you to know that because the day that you do that, you will be like gods. And as soon as she heard that, next verse says that Eve said, man, I want it. She chose in that moment to love her desires more than the will of God. And that's the issue tonight in your life and mine, is to love what I want more than the will of God. Then I'm going to wind up experiencing a life of death. That is the age-old lesson from Eden to this moment, to be discerning. And so we need to be very wise. So mark it down. Number one is this, church, the discipline of discernment. is, number one, why do I want his will for my life? You might be here tonight saying, what do I want his will? Why do I want God's will in my life? Well, number one, we can learn something from these examples in Jesus. Matthew 16:1. Then the Pharisees and the Sadducees came, and they were testing Jesus and asked him how he would show them a sign from heaven. And Jesus answered and said to them, when it is evening, you say it will be fair weather, for the sky is red. And in the morning, it will be foul weather today, for the sky is red and threatening. Hypocrites, you know how to discern the face of the sky, but you cannot discern the signs of the times. Jesus is challenging us right now that the will of God, first of all, we understand, allows us to be guided. I want you to write that down. Because he knows how to guide my life. That's why I want God's will done in my life. I want God's will done in my life because he and he alone knows how to guide my life. He knows how to lead me. The Bible tells us in the Old Testament, this is a great verse. He says, don't be like the donkey, where I've got to put a bridle and bit in his mouth and pull him and jerk him around to get him to go. He says, I want to lead you with my right hand. That's what God wants to do in your life. And I want to promise you right now, you will always have a problem following God if you want to hold on to the reins.
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7: Especially young people, listen. I don't get paid extra for telling you this, and your parents didn't tell me to say this. The sooner you give up and follow God's leading, the more blessed of a life you'll have. Hands down. I came to Christ at 19 years of age. I was bummed that I waited so long. All the way through since that time of my conversion, my goal in life is to let God lead, to get out of the way. Now listen, discernment exposes the spirit of error from the spirit of truth. To discern is to know, which way should I go? Is that light or is that darkness? Is this good for me or bad for me? Is this what God wants or is this what Satan wants in my life? But discernment exposes error and reveals truth. Matthew 24:11, Jesus says, many false prophets shall arise and will deceive many. Now I want you to hear this. How are you going to know what's true and false in these last days? Jesus said in the end, right before his coming, that's Matthew 24, that's the apocalyptic revelation. That's, by the way, you and I are living in these days that Jesus was talking about 2,000 years ago. He said one of the great signs is many, not a few, many false prophets will arise and they will deceive many. But listen, you and I literally do not have to be fooled. In fact, let's be honest. Very carefully. Listen, are you guys listening? Yes. The Bible says that such deception would be coming upon the earth, and it's coming. Miracles, listen, miracles. There's going to be a time coming where people will be doing miracles that will cause your jaw to drop, and it will be of a demonic power. And right now we sit here because we're comfortable and we say, yep, but I'm not going to fall for it. Let me put it in perspective. What if your child is deathly ill and there's some man that comes to town with his entourage and you hear that people are getting healed, their eyes are being opened, their legs are growing, whatever. And your child is sick, but this guy is preaching some other gospel. Are you hearing me? And in your desperation, for the love of your child, you go to this guy who's preaching another gospel, a different Jesus, and he performs a miracle and heals your child's fever. Jesus said there's going to be times coming that are so demonically charged that if it were possible, it would deceive the very elect. Now, I want to underline that. Many people quote that verse, but they don't hear it rightly. Did you hear what he said? Jesus said, what? If it were possible. Guess what? Thank you. It's not possible. He says, if it were possible. That means to the elect, the deception is going to be so profound in the last days that it's going to be this close to deceiving God's own people. The great thing is, why aren't they deceived? Because they know the Word of God and the Spirit of God is in them, and they're able to discern the days from good and bad, light and dark, left or right, up or down. Oh, we stress over and over again to read the Bible, know the Bible. The greatest thing that you can do to gear up. Imagine for a moment, I would issue tonight this decree. We're all going to war. Imagine me saying, we're going to go to war. I want you to suit up. I want you to get ready. And in 10 days, we go to war. And I would issue this announcement. You've got to read your Bible every day and get ready and pack it in your heart and be loaded with the Bible. Imagine if I were to say that, because in 10 days, we go to war and you're going to need the Bible. And you do that. And in 10 days or the 11th day, hell, as it were, visits earth. Who would survive? Those who have hidden his word in their hearts. It's not the church you attend. It's not how many times you've been baptized, come forward. It doesn't have anything to do with how much money you've given. It has to do if you have his word in your heart so that you can discern the days to guide your life. And 2 Timothy 3:1, the Bible says, but know this, that in the last days, perilous times will come. The word perilous means times that will wear down the saints. For men will be lovers of themselves, lovers of money, boasters, proud, blasphemers, disobedient to parents, unthankful, unholy, unloving, unforgiving, slanders, whew, without self-control, brutal, despisers of good, and on he goes. I think we're living in days like that. And the Bible says it's going to get worse. You say, Jack, you're really bumming me out. No, I'm not. I'm getting you ready. You say, I thought you said Jesus would come back tonight. He could come back tonight. But if he doesn't come back tonight, we have to face tomorrow. And that just sounded like tomorrow. But we live in dangerous days. But your faith doesn't have to fail. Discernment, knowing the way that God would like to lead us and guide us in your life personally, as a church corporately. What an amazing thing. For example, this East Wing expansion. God creates the problem, that is, he brings a bunch of people here and young families, and their marriages get all excited and happy and healthy, and they start having babies all over the place around here. And so we need more room for babies. So God creates the problem, and God never creates the problem without first providing the answer. And so, Lord, we need your help. God, you did this. It's your thing. And really, that's how we've all been praying. Lord, you did it. You fix it. It's your... And so what happens? We pray, we seek his face, we worship, and he provides. And so the faith of the believer is strengthened. He guides, he leads, he provides. In Hebrews 5:14, the Bible says, but solid food belongs to those who are of full age. He's talking about spiritual depth. That is, those who by reason of use have their senses exercised to what? Discern both good and evil. You see, wait a minute, I thought God said, don't eat of the tree, Eve, because if you do, you'll know good and evil. Yes, that's true. She already bit the tree. I mean, bit the fruit. That's happened. God, isn't this great? God doesn't leave us alone. I know, Jack, your first mother bit the avocado or whatever. It couldn't have been an avocado. Those are wonderful. It had to be a grapefruit or something.

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5: He says, I'll give you that. Secondly, under this point, is why do you and I want his will for our lives? Is because of this, because he wants you and I to have fulfillment. Every one of us, we want to have a fulfilled life. It's what we pursue. Have you ever been really hungry? I know you've been. Of course we have been really hungry. And now when I was young and didn't care, I was I've always been a sucker for ice cold milk, even now, still. I love it. But I could get a bag of potato chips and eat the whole bag with ice, with a carton of milk, but it's perfect for me. It's like, but that is so bad for your blood. It's not good for your body. And the next day you wake up, if not sooner, you'll be feeling very lethargic and sick. Your liver goes nuts. It's horrible for you. But if you eat good stuff, have you noticed if you eat the right proteins, you're nice and you're full. And you don't need to go, you don't need a snack because you're full. Why? Because you've eaten the right stuff. Your blood's happy. Your liver's singing. Everything's great. And that's important because, listen, fulfillment causes deep satisfaction of life. There are people who, you know this, there are people in Hollywood with unbelievable amounts of money. You think their life is fulfilled? They're not fulfilled.
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4: And let me report that in this new book that we are releasing for those of you who will send a gift this month, in the book, The Holy Spirit You May Not Know, there's a whole chapter entitled Walking in the Spirit that includes everything I'm going to say today and a bunch of other things that will be helpful to you. Walking in the Spirit, one step at a time. That's how we walk with God, one step at a time. You know, that's a hard lesson to learn. We are always several steps ahead, but God has promised to be there for us through His Spirit, one step at a time. We'll talk about it in just a moment. And the book I mentioned is available to you for a gift of any size during the month of June. We want you to have this third book in the trilogy on God. We have written a book called The God You May Not Know, The Jesus You May Not Know. And this third one is the final one in the Trinity series, The Holy Spirit You May Not Know. You can get a copy of The Holy Spirit You May Not Know for a gift of any size to Turning Point. That's all you have to do is send a gift and say, please send me the book on the Holy Spirit. And you can inquire about the trilogy by just going to our website or giving us a call, and we'll give you the information about that. You can get that as well. Walking in the Spirit is the only way you can make it through life with joy in your heart. So let's find out about it right now as we open our Bibles to Galatians chapter 5, and this is part 1 of Walking in the Spirit. If you've ever watched the halftime show at a basketball game, you know how hard they try to keep everything entertaining for the crowd during that period. There are frisbee-catching dogs and trampoline dunkers and even dancing unicyclists. But at a recent Las Vegas Aces game, the stars of the show were 2 feet tall and still in diapers. It was the baby crawl race. 10 little ones lined up at the free throw line while parents waved toys and rattled keys and made noises they'd never make in public anywhere else. The crowd was roaring, the players on the bench were laughing, and then something unexpected happened. One baby girl stopped crawling halfway across the floor. She wobbled for a moment as if she couldn't decide what to do next, and then to everyone's amazement, the little toddler stood up. Cameras came out, the whole arena held their breath. She took one uncertain step and then another, and suddenly she was walking right into her mother's arms. Every parent remembers that moment, but never in public like that. And the Bible talks about another kind of walk. It's interesting that in the Bible, the terminology that is used to help us understand truth is not difficult. It's easy to understand because it comes from our own human experience. Walking is something every one of us knows about. And Paul said it this way, walk in the Spirit, and you will not fulfill the lust of the flesh. Now, we all know what it means to walk. We learned that before our second birthday. But what does it mean to walk in the Spirit? How do you do that? To walk in the Spirit means to live every day in dependence upon God. It is fellowship and reliance on the Holy Spirit to do what He came to do and what He alone can do. Sometimes we get the idea that the Christian life is a matter of grim determination. Maybe that's how you were taught at some point in your life. You get up in the morning, you square your shoulders, you tighten your belt, you draw in 3 deep breaths, and you determine in your heart, today I'm going to live for Jesus, even if it kills me. And it just might. As worthy as that goal might sound, it is not how the Lord intended us to live the Christian life. And if you keep that up for very long, you will be exhausted. You'll be looking for a way to resign. The truth is, living as a disciple of Jesus is not an issue of determination at all. It is an issue of dependence. It isn't trying, it's trusting. What a vast difference there is between determining and depending, and between trying and trusting. If I understand anything at all about the Word of God and about the ministry of the Holy Spirit in the life of the believer, the relationship is one of depending on Him to do His work through us. It is not our trying somehow to manufacture all the evidences of the Holy Spirit through our own energy and determination. There are some major reasons why trying to live the Christian life in our own strength won't work. I don't have to take a long time to tell you about these, but I'm going to outline them for you so you'll understand. One of the reasons why you can't do this on your own is that the demands of the Christian life are too demanding. Watchman Nee once wrote a book called The Normal Christian Life, but the fact is there's nothing normal about it. The Christian life is not hard. The Christian life is impossible. If you try to live the Christian life in your own strength, you will be constantly defeated, constantly wondering why you can't do better. I once took a pencil and a yellow pad, and I listed every New Testament instance of the little word walk. Let me give you a sampling of what I found. This is what the Bible says we are responsible to do, gathered around the word walk. We are to walk in good works, for we are His workmanship, created in Christ Jesus for good works, which God prepared beforehand that we should walk in them. We're to walk in good works. We're to walk properly. Let us walk properly as in the day. We're to walk by faith, for we walk by faith and not by sight. We're to walk in love. Walk in love as Christ also loved us and has given Himself for us. We're to walk as children of light, for you were once darkness, but now are you light in the Lord. Walk as children of light. You're to walk worthy of the Lord. Walk worthy of the Lord, fully pleasing Him. You're to walk as Jesus walked, and many other expressions built around just one word. And let's be honest, as we read those things and we let them mount up in our minds, we say, there is no way. No way. We're called to do something that's impossible. It's not hard, it's impossible. And the expectations of the Bible for Christianity are very high. That's why so many Christians get discouraged. I once had a lady walk into my office and turn her Bible in. I'm not kidding you. She walked in and she said, I can't do this. And she turned in her Bible like it was her badge or something. So the demands of the Christian life are overwhelming. Can I get a witness? And we all know that, don't we? And then the determination of our enemy is very strong as well. Not only is the walk difficult, but we have someone pursuing us who's constantly laying traps for us along the way. We have a determined enemy. He is real. He is after us. His whole goal, his whole reason for existence is to undermine God's people, and he will go to any lengths to do that. Who is this enemy? Of course, you know who he is. He's the devil, Satan, the adversary, and he has a team. Did you know that? Listen to Paul's description of our situation in this paraphrase of Ephesians 6:12. For we are not fighting against people made of flesh and blood, but against persons without bodies, the evil rulers of the unseen world, those mighty satanic beings and great evil princes of darkness who rule the world, and against huge numbers of wicked spirits in the spirit world. Satan is an ancient and powerful foe with vast resources and bitter hatred of Jesus and everybody who belongs to him. You wonder why Christians are persecuted? They're persecuted because Satan hates Christians. And when Satan gets control of someone, that hatred is responded to by that person. I become very concerned when I hear people joking flippantly about Satan. I don't worry about Satan. He doesn't know what he's dealing with if he's dealing with me. Oh, yes, he does. I hear people joking about it. And Scripture tells us that the mighty archangel Michael did not dare to bring an accusation against the devil. I'm not saying that we should give him credit he doesn't need. But we must bear in mind that Satan is a fierce, formidable enemy. We shouldn't overestimate his influence in our lives, but it's easy and dangerous to underestimate him. 1 Peter 5:8 says that Satan is like a roaring lion, ever prowling, seeking whom he may devour. And unfortunately, as you know, if you read the tabloids, many Christians are being devoured. He is devouring their influence. He's devouring their marriages. He's devouring their children. He's devouring their opportunities for ministry and service. They're literally being eaten alive. Revelation 12:9 tells us that he is the great dragon, the serpent of old, the devil and Satan who deceives the whole world. He is a dangerous and devious enemy, and his goal is to undermine and neutralize God's people. Satan doesn't waste much time with people who aren't Christians. I mean, why would he? He's already got them. They're already on his side in the ledger, and they're already, whether they know it or not, doing his will. But once you become part of God's family, you can count on a new relationship with Satan. You can no longer take for granted that he will leave you alone, because he won't. You're no longer in the safe column of his ledger. He puts you on his hit list, and he'll be after you for as long as you live on this earth. Do you remember the conversation that Jesus had with Peter shortly before Jesus went to the cross? Jesus looked into his friend's eyes and he said, "Simon, indeed Satan has asked for you that he may sift you as wheat, but I have prayed for you that your faith should not fail." That's what Satan wants to do. He wants to get his hands on our lives. He wants to shake us and sift us and unsettle us. In 2 Corinthians 2:11, Paul tells us that Satan utilizes schemes or devices, as the King James puts it. And the word scheme means the same thing as strategy. In other words, Paul is saying that we shouldn't be ignorant of Satan's strategies to undercut our lives and destroy us. Satan has a strategy for each one of us. If you could sneak into Satan's office, take a peek into his files, you might be surprised to find a file folder with your name on it. And inside that file are all the strategies he's tried on you, the ones that have worked and the ones that have failed. He doesn't waste his time with the ones that don't work anymore. Instead, he uses variations on the strategies that have caused you to stumble in the past. And as long as they keep working, he keeps using them. Somewhere in that file cabinet, there's a file labeled Jeremiah, David. In that file, I wouldn't be surprised at all if there's a notation that reads something like this: "Subject may be prone to discouragement, especially if he becomes overly weary." This has worked several times before and seems a promising method of attack. Suggestion: make sure he stays very busy and physically tired. At all costs, keep him from extended times of Bible reading and prayer. So what is Satan's strategy for me? He looks for ways to discourage me. He uses whatever people and whatever means and whatever circumstances it takes to achieve his goal. I know that to be true, but it shouldn't surprise me, because the Scripture says he has a strategy for every one of us. And it's the same for you. Maybe your file says frequently tempted to gossip, or has quick temper, or is prone to coveting and jealousy, or is weak in the area of lust. Don't kid yourself. He knows very well where your vulnerabilities lie. It's all in his file. You've probably heard the statement that God loves you and has a wonderful plan for your life. That's very good news, but it's also true that Satan hates you and has a plan to destroy your life. And he's after you with unbounded energy to see what he can do to make sure you do not succeed as a follower of Jesus Christ. That sounds scary, but remember this when you think of it. greater is he who is in you than he who is in the world. You ultimately have the winning card in your heart in the person of Jesus Christ and the Holy Spirit. And then there's the destructive influence of the flesh. In Galatians 5:16, we read these words, "Walk in the Spirit, and you shall not fulfill the lust of the flesh." What does that mean? Let me help you remember what the flesh is. Here's how it works. Take the H off of the end and spell it backwards. And what does it say? What is the flesh, you guys? It is self. It is selfish. Me only. I'm the key. I'm the center of everything. That's what the flesh is. It's a term that goes beyond bones and blood and muscle. Especially Paul's writing tells us that the flesh is life apart from God, centered only on you. The flesh is everything you are minus God. The flesh is everything you were before Christ became your Savior. So Paul says, if we walk by means of the Spirit, we won't be walking in the flesh. We won't be walking like God wasn't a part of us. Did you know that you can be a Christian and act as though God isn't even in your life? I've known people like that. For all intents and purposes, some Christians are practical atheists. They live their lives as if there is no God. They are Christians, yes. They've trusted Christ, but somehow they've gotten away from walking with the Lord and they are walking in their old flesh nature. The flesh can have great power over us. You don't lose your flesh when Christ comes to live within you. And that's a strategy that we need to remember. When you become a Christian, your old nature doesn't go away. Can I get a witness? Listen to these words. For the flesh desires what is contrary to the Spirit, and the Spirit what is contrary to the flesh. They are in conflict with each other so that you are not able to do whatever you want. How many of you have ever thought, why can't I do what I know I'm supposed to do? Because you're in a battle with the flesh. You're in the battle with the old nature. And what Paul is saying is, he's saying that there is a war going on within us. Flesh against the Spirit. This is more than a matter of human willpower. I'm reminded of the story of the old farmer who was once seen wrestling with a stubborn mule. And someone finally yelled out, "Sam, where's your willpower?" And he wiped his brow and replied, "My willpower's fine. This mule's won't power is the problem." Sometimes people ask me, why is the flesh so stubborn? Why does the flesh, self, the old you, why does it still have such power in your life? I'd like to explore that for just a moment with you. I remember the first time I realized this and how it made so much sense to me. First of all, physical age versus spiritual age. If you got saved at the age of 30, your flesh had a 30-year head start on the Spirit. If you got saved at 70, your flesh had a 70-year head start on the Holy Spirit's reign in your life. Why is the battle so hard? Because the flesh was running before the Spirit ever showed up. And sometimes those habits and those things which you did before you became a Christian reappear. Before you were saved, you formed habits and reactions and thought patterns that cut deep grooves in your heart. And becoming a Christian doesn't instantly erase those ruts. The Bible says old things pass away and behold, all things are becoming new, but they don't become new immediately. You don't immediately, when you become a Christian, realize that you never had any problems in the past. You know you had problems. There's parts of the American West where you can still see wagon tracks from the Oregon Trail. No wagons have passed there in over a century, but the grooves are still etched in the ground. And it's the same with old patterns of sin. We may have turned in a new direction, but the old tracks remain. And if we are not careful, our wheels slide right back into those paths. You may have gone places, practiced habits, seen things before Christ that you now reject. Yet the memories linger. You might be in worship when an old image or an old craving suddenly flashes into your mind. That's the flesh and the enemy trying to pull you back into familiar ruts. And there's another reason we struggle. and can wonder why the struggle is so strong. And that's the influence of our culture. Let me ask you a question. What message does our culture promote today? The spirit or the flesh? It's no contest. Growing spiritually doesn't come easy. Take Sunday morning as an example. It takes effort to join your local community for worship. You set the alarm, you drag yourself out of bed, get the kids ready, drive across town, find a parking spot, finally sit down, hoping to hear from God's spirit. That takes work. But the flesh, that is effortless. You don't have to plan for it or put it on your calendar. The moment you flip on the TV or unlock your phone, it's there, parading itself, calling for your attention, trying to shape the way you think and the way you feel. It hardly seems fair, doesn't it? What takes discipline to build can be undone with hardly any effort at all. And as believers, we're pulled in every direction. We know that. We want a life dominated by the Spirit, but the enticements of the flesh surround us. And soon we feel guilty and defeated and confused. It must be me, we think. I must be doing something wrong, we think. Something must be wrong inside of me. If we don't understand the nature of that struggle, it's easy to grow discouraged and think there's no hope. But there is an answer, and it begins with recognizing that the battle is real. If you are not having any inward struggle in your life, the probability is you don't have a new nature. Maybe the old nature is just very comfortable that you're doing what you've always done and everything is cool. But insert the new nature and World War III can start before you know it. Then there's the incompatibility of our lifestyle with the world's. That's the third thing. Another reason we feel the pull of the flesh is simple. The moment you come to Christ, you're no longer in step with the world. Your direction changes, your values shift. The current that once carried you now runs against you, and that's not a flaw. It's evidence that you've been made new. We have watched this happen in our culture visually in these last weeks and months as we've seen the battle between good and evil, the battle between Christians and those who don't know Christ, and the actual hatred, vitriol hatred for Christian people. Why is that happening? That's a satanic thing that goes on. When you become a Christian, you become a target. Some of you know that because it's happened where you work or in your neighborhood or among your family members. Christianity can be a uniter, but often it's a divider between people who know Christ and people who don't know him. A.W. Tozier once described the Christian life like this. A true Christian is a very unusual person. He loves someone he's never seen and speaks daily with someone he cannot see. He expects heaven because of another's merit. He empties himself to be filled and admits he is wrong in order to be made right. He goes down to rise up and is strongest when he is weakest. He gives to keep. He dies to live. He sees and knows what others say is impossible. The Christian life doesn't really fit with the world around us. Isn't that true? If you're a Christian, in essence, you're in a minority. We do not live in a Christian world, and we do not live in a Christian nation. As much as that likes to be said, our nation may have been founded on Christian principles, but it has long since left that path. We are a godless nation, and if you're a Christian, you walk in the midst of that environment, and you wonder why it's hard, why it's difficult, why it's impossible. If you do not have the Holy Spirit helping you, you're just a target. The Christian life really doesn't fit with the world, and we're different because of Jesus. And that's a good thing. And I'm not saying we should hide from people or act strange. Christ changes what we love and how we live.
5: 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We never do master that perfectly, but as we learn to do it more and more, we discover the joy of personal fellowship with God through His Spirit each day. 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
2: As America celebrates 250 years of independence, we're reminded that freedom is never guaranteed. It must be protected and passed on to the next generation. From America's Revolutionary War to Israel's fight for survival in 1948, both the United States and the Jewish state have faced defining moments that tested their courage and resolve. Through those challenges, America and Israel have remained committed to the ideas of liberty, democracy, and faith. For decades, the friendship between the United States and Israel has reflected those shared values. In October of 1985, President Ronald Reagan spoke with Israeli Prime Minister Shimon Peres. Reagan discussed the special relationship their two nations shared and continue to share. These were his words.
3: In our talks, we paid special attention to two issues: our commitment to Israel's security and well-being, and our shared desire to move forward together toward a just and lasting peace between Israel and all its Arab neighbors. A strong, secure Israel is a shared interest.
2: Those words still resonate today. Israel remains the Middle East's only democracy, and its people continue to face threats from Iran and its proxies. Families live with uncertainty. 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The bond between America and Israel endures. Genesis 12 reminds us of God's promise to bless those who bless his people. Psalm 122 calls us to pray for the peace of Jerusalem. As America marks its 250th anniversary, let's celebrate our nation's history and the enduring friendship between two nations built on faith, liberty, and hope. 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We believe in the power of prayer and ask you to join us sharing your prayer for the United States and Israel today. May God's blessing continue to shine down on our nations. To leave your prayer, visit...
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4: With SRN News, I'm Rich Thomason in Washington. The U.S. has carried out another round of airstrikes on Iran. President Trump says more will follow if Tehran doesn't quickly sign a deal to end the war. Secretary of War Hegseth says that Iran has been playing games with the U.S., and that stops, he says, as of now. U.S. missiles have rained down on multiple military-related sites in the Islamic Republic. Parts of the Midwest have been pounded by powerful storms, disrupting flights yesterday at Chicago airports, knocking out power to hundreds of thousands of utility customers. The New York Knicks came roaring back from 29 points down, moving to the brink of their first championship since 1973, beating the San Antonio Spurs 107-106 in Game 4, the NBA Finals. Game 5, Saturday night in San Antonio. Stock futures are sharply higher. This is SRN News.
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5: Today will be very warm and humid with a mix of sunshine and clouds. Expect severe weather tonight, so stay alert and have a way to receive warnings. The high temperature will reach 89 degrees. I'm meteorologist Jason Caterina on Faith Talk 1500 and 101.5 FM, online at faithtalkdetroit.com.
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7: 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Some things are just meant to go together. 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Well, the Bible tells us those belong together too. 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
6: 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The Word of God declares that you cannot live sensibly. 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
7: 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We're the Billy Graham Evangelistic Association.
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10: So my question, and it's personal. 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And then in 1 Corinthians 13, it says, when I was a child, I talked like a child, I thought like a child, I reasoned like a child. 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
7: 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We're so glad you're here to listen. Today's program will complete the message we began yesterday. Here's Pastor Allen with part two of Stormproof Foundations, A New Beginning.
10: I had the most annoying teacher one time in school. I remember because I would approach and say, "Can I go to the bathroom?" To which she would invariably reply, "I don't know, can you?" Probably not something you should say to a kid who's a smart aleck. But it imprinted on me the difference between may and can. What the preferred question was, may I go to the restroom? I was seeking permission to step out of class and go to the restroom. And I was posing a question about ability. Well, the statement here is about permission. It's permissive, so you may be able to resist. It's not so you can resist. Go back to the beginning of the passage. It's talking about the Lord and his vast strength. The only opportunity we have to stand against evil is to stand in the strength of the Lord. We won't stand in our physical determination or our self-control or our vast understanding or our affiliation with the right group. We will have to understand the authority that we've been given and then know how to be strengthened. It is God's permission that enables us to stand. Wow, that's not a done deal. Now we're back into trees and good fruit and a desire to be a living, vital, vibrant. You don't bear good fruit because you were really lively 8 years ago. You're fruitful because you're healthy now. It's our assignment to resist. It's not an option to consider. There aren't some of us tagged as high-level special ops resistors. If you're a Christ follower, we've been told to take up the armor so that we may be able to resist. You must take your stand. You must resist. So, Pastor, I just don't like that. You know, I'm a more of a passive, I'm kind of a get along, go along kind of a person. I would invite you to be more of like a Bible person. And then in verse 14, we get this ultimate, it says, stand therefore. And then he gives us some of the specifics about the armor. And he says that the necessary foundation for standing is to have your feet sandaled with readiness for the gospel of peace. And we'll talk more about the gospel of peace in the next session. But the beginning point of standing, I would submit to you that it's illogical to think you can stand unless you get your feet planted in the right place. Is that fair? I mean, I grew up in a barn in Tennessee, so you know, I'm not, but it seems like to me, if you're gonna stand, having your feet sandaled up in preparation is a part of the deal. If you've tried to take the gospel into our culture, into your schools or the hospital, you know it takes some determination, right? Right? Good, I thought for a minute I had the wrong group. It takes some determination to see awful books taken out of libraries. I mean, just about any expression of goodness or kindness or godliness you think in our current environment takes some determination to stand. Now, I want to see if I can give expression to this, if you'll humor me for just a moment. I want to give you a couple of scenarios of the standing we see taking place in Christendom. My opinion, you could disagree with me and we could both still go to heaven. But I want to see if I can portray it in the way that I kind of see it. And so I'm going to get, I want to get the right shoes. So I got slippers. And I have traveled a bit and I've been to museums and I earned a degree in history once, and I know a little bit about armor. Have you ever seen a coat of armor? Doesn't look comfortable. You know, the truth about the knights from the Middle Ages, you know, with all the armor, they make movies about them. It was most common if a knight was traveling alone and for any reason he lost his seat on the horse and he fell, they would die of exposure, because they couldn't even rise to stand again with all that armor on. True story. So I thought about that. I thought, I don't know, it's gonna be single digits this week. I don't want a lot of cold armor. So I'm gonna armor up in a little more convenient way.
11: Wait a minute, I'll tie it.
10: And I have ridden horses and taken care of horses. And I suppose if it was urgent, I could do something with that. But this is better. I'm sorry for the chair you have. But I have a deluxe model. And that helmet thing. I've had to wear helmets for various and sundry things, and most of them were far more aggressive than I wanted to be. So I thought I could pick a helmet. Not that one. And then I picked up this one. I thought, this works. This is Make Education Great Again. And I thought, I could wear that helmet. But I thought, not today. And then I picked this one up, and it said David's Citadel in Jerusalem. And I thought, now, I'm okay with that. Now, if you want my best adaptation of the current contemporary landscape in evangelical America, I'm standing. Well, come on, I spent my whole life in that group of people, so I'm not throwing stones anyplace beyond the glass house where I live. But particularly, oh, and I brought some goodies too. They told me that there were some copyright issues if we put Dr. Pepper on camera. So I have such an amazing team. I have Dr. George. Established 1936. This is vintage. And I have cheese doodles for everybody. I really was going to bring you all some, but that much yellow dust in the building would never have gotten clean. But you know, particularly this weekend, with what we are imagining over the next few days, this felt like the appropriate posture. I can't tell you how many conversations I've had lately where people said to me, I'm so happy the election's over. I'm exhausted with all the bickering. I'm tired of all the snarky comments, tired of the commercials. I don't want to think about it anymore. I'm so thankful that there's a new administration going to Washington and they're going to fix all our problems. Bobby Kennedy's going to make us healthy. Boy, I wish that would work. I wish he would eat healthy food and I would get healthier. If I gave all of you cheese doodles, he'd probably show up here. Or Kash Patel is going to make us more honest. Or Pam Bondi is going to make us more just. Oh, it's so good. I'm so glad they're going. I mean, I know they've disrupted their lives. I'm glad Governor Huckabee's going to Israel. I appreciate him making that sacrifice. Because if they'd have called me, it would have been a real pain. I mean, I had routines and habits. I'm really grateful that he got to blow his life up. Because I'm standing. And I'm, you know, if you just took a snapshot, you would think that our primary commitment for standing was comfort and convenience. I will stand wherever you ask me to if it's comfortable and it's convenient with my schedule. Praise the Lord. You know, we prayed for months about that election. I'm glad it's over so I can get on with my life. I need to be able to think about something else. I'm tired of thinking about culture and immorality and ungodliness and illegal and legal and bored. I want somebody else to think about it. I want to get back to what I want to do. I mean, I stood. I mean, they've even got a deal for the hostages. Hallelujah. I don't know if you've checked on it at all. I pray it holds together. I desperately pray it does, but they're not releasing all the hostages Monday. They're releasing them in a slow trickle, week, over several weeks. What's the chance you think Hamas will keep their word for several weeks? But I'm standing. If I can stay awake. I like standing where I can DoorDash. I like standing where I've got an app with a doorbell camera and I can see who's ringing the doorbell because I don't want to get up to check. but you can dial any form of communications you want, and it'll, on my schedule, I don't have to know what time the programs will come on anymore. I just watch what I want to. Me and Dr. George, we are standing. Now, this image, in light of what we read together, if I can't get out of the chair, we're in trouble. To be honest, frightens me. Because I'm pretty certain I can't bear much fruit with this attitude. I don't know that it's inherently evil, but I know that if I maintain that posture, evil will be unchecked. And it doesn't sound like the heroes I have in my Bible.
12: We'll be right back. But first, Pastor Allen wants to share a limited edition commemorative set to help you celebrate God's faithfulness to our nation.
13: Hey, we're celebrating this year the 250th anniversary of the signing of the Declaration of Independence. What a wonderful privilege we have. You know, God has blessed our nation so many good things. People say to me, well, our whole history's not good. Well, folks, you know, my history's not great. Your family history's not perfect. But you love your family. You love your children. In spite of our weaknesses, well, our nation hadn't been perfect. But through that whole story, the goodness of God is evident. It still is. Let's ask God to bless America again.
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10: I'm not opposed to comfort and convenience. I prefer to worship indoors when the weather's like this. But when we couldn't, we'd worship outdoors. I don't want my life to be dictated by comfort and convenience. And I don't want the church in my generation to be imagined that those are the criteria that drive us. I want to present a slightly different image to you. I want to invite you to a little different attitude. And I'm going to tell it with a personal story, if you'll allow me. But to do it, I have to change shoes. Because I don't think my slippers will stand the test. Some of you will know what this is. That's a genuine pair of Red Wing boots. I wore them before they were fashionable. In fact, I really couldn't believe it when somebody told me that city people wore them. And I went to a wedding. I mean, like a black tie, honest to goodness, dressed up people wedding. And somebody wore a pair of Red Wings. And I thought the world had shifted on its axis. I grew up in Middle Tennessee. Most of you know that. My dad was a veterinarian. Pretty normal. But the day I graduated, the day I finished my freshman year in high school, I don't remember the details. I just remember that my mom picked me up from school, which was not normal. And she said to me, we lived on a little farm. We had about, I don't remember, 26 acres. But because of my dad's job, it was filled with broodmares in the springtime. And my mom picked me up from school, and she said the man that manages the farm, takes care of the horses and the barns, broke his ankle today. It's your job. Now, I still remember. I'm thinking, no, I'm good. Don't need a job. I got plans. But it really wasn't presented to me as a suggestion. You have a job. Now, I had had boy jobs. I mowed the grass sometimes if it was convenient. And I didn't have a ball game or something I wanted to do. I'd chip in, do my fair share. I'd mow the grass. I'd take the trash out sometimes if the weather wasn't too bad. I mean, I was respectful. I vacuumed the occasional floor. We didn't have sisters. I've offended everybody else. We might as well throw sexist into the thing. So the next day, my new assignment started. And it wasn't that next day, but within that first week, my dad came and got me, and he said, I want you to go to town with me. Okay, well, I was used to making calls with him. I'd have to hold the horse or help with whatever needed to go, but he said, we're going up on the square. Okay. And he took me to Martin's Shoe Store. Now, if you've been here long enough to know Martin's Shoe Store, you're not from California. And he said, you need an appropriate pair of shoes for the job. Now, I would suggest none of you go shoe shopping with my dad. I didn't think it was a good idea when I was 13. And I'm a little older, and I probably still wouldn't do it. But he took me to the place on the square where they sold work boots. And he said, you need a pair of these for the job you've got this summer. I remember thinking, well, I don't know. The only shoes I really cared about were the ones I played basketball in. I mean, it certainly never occurred to me I needed a special kind of shoe for the barn. I didn't really understand what was happening. If I had to describe that little event that day, the best label I could give it in the Jewish community, when a boy turns 13, that's where I was, they have a formal transition from being a boy to adulthood. It's called the bar mitzvah. I got bar mitzvahed at Martin's Shoe Store. Now, I didn't really understand yet. But apparently with the boots came a whole set of responsibilities. Like, I was supposed to be ready to be in the barn by 6 o'clock. A.M. Every day. I didn't laugh.

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5: Wasn't chained to a pole in the barn. I still had a life, for clarity. I still remember there were days when, because I was tired or behind or it had been a really busy season of work, that I would get to the barn. And I guess it was my dad. There really weren't any other options. Somebody would have done a big chunk of my work before I got there that morning. And he was already really busy. In the same way the Lord says he will strengthen us, I was very conscious that my dad loaned a good bit of his strength to a 13-year-old boy that was trying to make a transition. He gave me a pair of gloves. I wore gloves. People who weren't tough wore gloves. And he said, oh, it won't stop the blisters. It'll just make it more bearable. I thought, what has happened to me? So years later, those lessons, still in play. I'm not taking care of a barn full of horses anymore, but every place I look, I see sheep. And the responsibilities that go with that mean that the recliner is not the best option. I believe that what is before us will require the people of God to stand. We want to build a foundation that will enable us to flourish in the storm. I brought you a couple of verses. I'm not going to dwell on them. We got to go, I know. Proverbs 10:5 says, he who gathers crops in the summer is a wise son, but he who sleeps during harvest is a disgraceful son. So my question, and it's personal. You don't have to agree with my analogies. You don't have to like my illustrations, but you'll have to answer this question ultimately. Are you awake and engaged? Or are you asleep? One, we're told, is wise, and the other is disgraceful. And then in 1 Corinthians 13, it says, when I was a child, I talked like a child, I thought like a child, I reasoned like a child. When I became a man, I put childish ways behind me. So here's my question. Have you accepted your most recent assignment to serve the Lord?
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5: I don't know about you, but I'm not big on skeletons. They're like, whoa. Think about a skeleton, though. Just a bunch of bones, and bones are relics of human existence, aren't they? A bunch of bones. You can't tell if my friend here was rich or poor. You can't tell if he was woke. You can't tell if he loved football or not. You can't tell his ethnicity. You really don't even think about his future anymore. He's just from the past. They make all of us a little bit uncomfortable because when I look at a skeleton, I think about my mortality. We all have skeletons. Today, I'm going to tell you about someone who was rather bizarre. And this is sort of a bizarre text in Scripture. I'm talking about a young man who was taken from Jerusalem in exile to a place called Babylon. 10,000 of the best and the brightest were taken captive, in essence, from Jerusalem to Babylon. One of these guys was named Ezekiel, the prophet Ezekiel. Now, when I say prophet, I mean basically a preacher. God's people, the Israelites, they had totally messed up. They were in this spin cycle of sin. You know, they would give the love to God, the blessor, and then they would get so immersed in the blessings that they began to worship the blessings over the blesser. And that's a temptation that all of us deal with, isn't it? Something that I deal with, that you deal with. We're so into the blessings, and we get so focused on them that we can miss the blessor. And what we're going to find out today is, when we chase the blessings have a way of leaving us empty, like a bag of bones. On the other hand, if we chase the blesser, then we truly discover what life is all about. God is a God of life. Isn't it true that, I know you can say this because I can, sometimes we meet people and it's like they're the walking dead. You know what I'm saying to you? It's almost like they're existing but not really living. You get behind the veneer and behind the smoke and the mirrors, you're like, man, this dude is just a bag of bones. We grow up, hit puberty, maybe in our 20s. You might go to college, maybe you don't. And you're like, okay, I'm going to experience what life is all about. So you go to the bars, you get those buzzes, sleep in different beds. And then you wake up in your late 20s and you're saying to yourself, this is it? I feel kind of dead on the inside. Then you go, well, I'll get married, have a couple of kids, and I'll try to make a few bucks. And whatever your goal is financially, you make a few bucks, yet you say to yourself, something's missing. I feel sort of dead. Ezekiel is going to talk to those of us who feel dead. Ezekiel is going to teach us that God is the God of the impossible. He's going to teach us that God is in the business of taking dead things and bringing them back to life. Ezekiel. In Ezekiel chapter 37, God asks this preacher, this prophet, to do something really bizarre. I told you. I love Google Earth, but this is Google Earth 2.0. The Bible says this in Ezekiel chapter 37, verses 1 through 3. You're not going to believe this. Again, he's talking to the exiles in Babylon. The hand of the Lord was on me, Zeke said, and he brought me out by the Spirit of the Lord, the Holy Spirit. We know the Holy Spirit is pre-existent and co-eternal. He brought me out by the Spirit and set me in the middle of a valley. It was full of bones. He led me back and forth among them. I mean, that's really spooky. I saw a great many bones on the floor of the valley, bones that were very dry. It's like, whoa, wow, wherever you walk, you're stepping on bones, man. He asked me, this is God asking Zeke a question. Son of man, can these bones live? And I love his answer. He said, basically, God, you know. I don't know. You know. You know. Sounds like a sports interview, a typical sports interview. You know. You know, yeah, you know, if we play our game, you know, and do, you know, what the coach says, you know, and, you know, we don't make any turnovers, you know, then, you know, we have a good chance, you know, of winning, you know. I know. Now we like to use the word like, don't we? Like yes, like I don't know, but like I'm not sure like where like it's going, like, but I think like we're going to win like the game, like I do. Ezekiel said, God, you know the answer. So check it out. Here's God's preacher, and he's been Google Earthed into a valley. Most people think it was the valley of the Dead Sea, 1,300 feet below sea level. Obviously, a huge battle had taken place, and a lot of people had been taken out. The bones were old. The bones were dry. The bones were dead. The bones were dusty. The bones were everywhere. He couldn't walk without stepping on a bunch of bones. That, my friend, would freak me out. I don't know about you. Bones. So what, God, is your man doing in the boneyard? The first application that I want you to think about, and you have to think with me just for a second, is this story is prophetic, meaning that one day God's people, the children of Israel, will be brought back to their land. The Messiah, Jesus, will rule and reign. That's one application of today's text. The other one, though, is a practical one. It's like about you and me. It's like about your skeleton and my skeleton, your bones and my bones.
4: 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But first, let me ask you something. 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
5: Could it be that we have some dead people here? I'm not talking about literally, I'm talking about figuratively. Could it be that your marriage is dead? Could it be that your future, you feel like, is dead? Your career is dead? Your friendships dead? Could it be that you're thinking, you know what, Ed, you just described me, man. I feel like I'm in a valley of dry bones. I feel lifeless. I mean, I'm breathing, the heart's beating, but to be honest with you, man, I feel dead. Well, this message is just for you because God, remember, specializes in taking dead things and bringing them to life. I want you to notice several things about this story. Number one, the bones were brutally scattered. It was a brutal, brutal situation. Wherever he walked, there were bones. And God said, Ezekiel, check the bones out, because not only are these bones scattered, they're going to begin to clatter when you preach. It sounded like a giant Lego convention. So he starts preaching, it's in your Bible, and all of these bones, let me stop for a second, and let me go into another valley. Let's leave this valley, like 1,300 feet below sea level, Dead Sea, probably where the cities of Sodom and Gomorrah were. Let's go outside of that valley just for a second. Google Earth 2.0, okay? Are you with me? Just nod your head. All right, and now let's jump into your valley and mine. Let's look at your skeleton and mine. Let's start. Whoa, let's start with the feet. As God looks at your skeleton, what does he see when he sees your feet? You know, the Bible says a lot about feet. I've got to ask you, which direction are you going? Where are your feet pointing? Are they pointing to the right people? You meet those people right here. Are you going to the right places? Because you will if you hang out with the right people. And then you'll fulfill the life and the purpose that God has for you. Think about your feet just for a second. Where are you walking? How are you walking? Check this knee bone out. I know what you're thinking, guys. Man, if I hadn't blown my knee out in the seventh grade, I'd be on Hard Knocks right now. I'd be competing for that linebacker spot. Well, no, you wouldn't. I used to think I was pretty good, too, until I finally played with some really good players, and I realized, man, Ed, you're not that good. So, the knee bone. Prayer, bowing before the Lord, saying, God, you're sovereign. God, you're the Lord of my life. I'm not. Prayer is simply conversation with God. He wants to meet with you each and every day. And are you kneeling before him regularly? How about the tailbone? Are you sitting on your tail? Are you sitting and soaking? Am I sitting and soaking? Or am I standing, serving, getting outside of myself, sharing the love and the grace and the joy of Jesus? Am I sitting on my wallet? I hope not. I have an opportunity to resource the greatest thing out there. This army of believers, the local church. The backbone is another one, man. That backbone is amazing because the backbone is all about courage. We have a collapse of courage these days. You know, I read years ago that in Asia, they were experimenting with a bicycle that they could put into a little tiny, like almost a wallet, and they would carry it around, take it out, and a collapsible bike. I think courage, having backbone these days, is collapsible, isn't it? Oh, I can't stand, really, because I might have haters. Well, if you do nothing with your life, that's the only way you're not going to have haters or people saying this or that or whatever about you. Yet the Bible tells you and me that we're to have courage. I don't mean we're to be mean-spirited. I don't mean that we're to be ugly. The Bible never tells us that. It does tell us, though, to stand. To stand. And I'm talking to students now. Students, stand for Jesus. Stand for him. When I was in high school and college, I walked with the Lord. I was not always in the popular crowd. Because when you stand, it's not going to happen. I didn't have as many dates, but then look who I married. It was lonely many times to stand. It was not easy many times to stand. Looking back, though, in the rearview mirror of my life, I'm like, thank you, God. And a real wake-up call was when I went to my 30th high school reunion. Thank you, God. Let me drop the mic on that one. Anyway, how about the shoulders? How's your shoulder bone? Responsibility. You've heard it said a squillion times. Everybody's talking about being a victim these days. I'm a victim. I'm a victim. It's your fault. It's the system's fault. It's everybody else's fault. Yet, this book tells us we have to come to a point in our lives. I'm in your valley, right? Talking to your skeleton and mine, that we have to take responsibility for our lives. I'm sorry, friends, socialism and Marxism is not in the Bible. The Bible is a book about taking responsibility. And sadly, our government and our culture right here is so messed up, we're trying to take more and more responsibility away from everyone, and our government is saying, oh, I know what's best for you. You're an idiot. You're a moron. No, don't take responsibility. You're a victim. And that's why we have critical race theory. That's why we have socialism. That's why we have Marxism. And that has happened throughout history. So let's take some responsibility as men, responsibility as husbands, responsibility as parents, responsibility as students. But as I look at your skeleton, as God looks at mine, I look at the jawbone. How about your language? How about the comments that you make? How about your envy? How about slander? How about that jawbone? What a gift God has given us with this jawbone. It's amazing, isn't it? Do we use it to glorify him, to give him glory, or ourselves glory? The Bible says, going back now to Ezekiel's valley, you know, we're kind of going back and forth, stay with me. Now we're going back to Ezekiel's valley. Ezekiel's walking around in those bones, man, it's about to freak him out. And suddenly, God says, Ezekiel, preach, this is bizarre, to these dry bones. So here we go. Ezekiel, I'm sure, is like, Lord, I'm going to need a message. Lord, feed me, feed me, feed me. He did. Thank you for that. He fed him and he preached to a bunch of dead bones that were brutally scattered. I mean, that's weird, man. Very weird. It symbolized, though, remember, the Israelites, they were dead. They were brutal, non-responsive to the things of God. I have to be honest with you. I've spoken a lot, and I've spoken to crowds, and when I've walked off the stage before, I've said to myself, it's like the crowd was dead. I felt like I was preaching to a bunch of bones. But then as the scripture keeps going, God says, keep on preaching. God says, prophesy to these bones. And as he began to preach to these bones, the Bible says, dry bones, he said, hear the word of the Lord. Then you'll know that I am the Lord. I prophesied as I was commanded. Isn't it crazy that God uses preaching to communicate his word? Let me say that again. The Bible says God uses the foolishness of preaching. I don't save anybody. My sermons don't do jack. It is the word of God. It is the Holy Spirit of God using my vocal cords to talk and to teach you. But God changes lives. It's weird, I know, through preaching. Now, obviously through other ways, but one of his main ways to do that is through preaching. But all of a sudden, he was preaching and everything started rattling. As I said earlier, oh my gosh, Ezekiel's saying, what's going on? And all the bones came together. Muscle covered the bones. And then all of a sudden, skin covered the bones. And Ezekiel, you know, he was dancing and prancing. He was like, wow, look what I did. I must be a great preacher. I took the dead people, and now they're walking around. Even though they don't have breath, look what I did. You know he was saying that. You know, I've always wondered that about preachers. You know, preachers getting that weird kind of voice. A little unusual, a little strange. So these bones were, I told you this is a crazy sermon. These bones were scattered. They loudly clattered. But now we're going to find out they really, really mattered. Because God now, click, the bar has been raised. He's gone to a holy nother level. Check out this last part. Ezekiel 37, 9 through 11. Then he said to me, is Ezekiel talking? Prophesy to the breath. It was like, preach to the breath. And this is what the sovereign Lord said. Come breath from the four winds and breathe into these slain people that they may live. So I prophesied as he commanded me, and breath entered them. They came to life and stood on their feet like an army. The people became people. That's the Holy Spirit of God. He breathed into their life. Again, that's a prophetic word back in the day, and what'll happen to the nation of Israel one day prophetically, but also it's a word to you. Are you dead? The Bible says the wages of sin is death. We're dead. Scattered. We're dead. Depressed. We're dead. We're dry. There's no one righteous, no, not one. God, though, can take someone or something that you think is dead, that you think is impossible, that you think there's no shot, there's no hope. God can take you, my friend. Connect the dots. Connect the bones. Put skin, muscle, fiber, and you can receive the breath of God. You can receive life.
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8: With SRN News, I'm Rich Thomason in Washington. President Trump says all Iran has to do to end hostilities with the U.S. is to sign an agreement that's already been fleshed out, but he says Iran has been foot-dragging, playing us for suckers, is how the president puts it. His bottom line remains the same. Iran must never get a nuclear weapon. And true to his word, the president ordered more strikes on Iranian military targets. The Iran conflict has driven the cost of energy higher, but the president says that prices will plunge rapidly once the war has been settled. Flight disruptions and widespread power outages amid violent weather across parts of the Midwest. Storms moved into the Chicago area yesterday afternoon, bringing down trees and damaging some buildings. Stock futures pointing to a higher open this morning on Wall Street. The Dow futures up 349 points. More details at srnnews.com.
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9: Today will be very warm and humid with a mix of sunshine and clouds. Expect severe weather tonight, so stay alert and have a way to receive warnings. The high temperature will reach 89 degrees. I'm meteorologist Jason Caterina on Faith Talk 1500 and 101.5 FM, online at faithtalkdetroit.com.
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15: He says, look, it is a good thing not to be married. Now, he doesn't say it's bad to get married, and he doesn't say it's better to be single. He just says it's kalas. It's profitable, it's beneficial, it's good to be unmarried. Nothing wrong with that at all. It's very good.
16: Welcome to Grace to You with John MacArthur here on Faith Talk Detroit. Today we are continuing a compelling, if not eye-opening, couple of weeks as John MacArthur continues a study that really cuts against the grain of today's culture. It's called Restoring Marriage, and it's designed to show you how to follow God's design for this sacred institution. This study will be a benefit to you whether you're preparing for a marriage or you're a newlywed or even if you've been married for years. So now, if you're able, grab your Bible, turn to 1 Corinthians chapter 6, and follow along as John begins today's message.
15: The Bible has a lot to say about marriage. There is much in the New Testament about marriage. Our Lord Jesus taught much about marriage. He referred to marriage many times in the gospel records. But all that he said was pretty much theology, pretty much the basic identification of marriage. And he didn't really get into the practical application of that. That he left for his later word through his apostle. So that when we read the epistles, we find much more information about marriage, particularly, of course, the apostle Paul, who has much to say about the subject of marriage and says it repeatedly throughout his epistles from various and sundry angles. Now, one of the chapters in which Paul elucidates the basic truths of marriage is 1 Corinthians chapter 7. Many people, unfortunately, have decided that the first thing to do with the 7th chapter of 1 Corinthians is just chuck it, just get rid of it, because there are disclaimers throughout the chapter. Paul is trying to tell us that this chapter is nothing but his opinion. And they say, you see, if you look, for example, at verse 12, he says, but to the rest speak I, not the Lord. So he wants to make it very clear to begin with that this is his opinion, not God's. And then these folks will tell us that verse 25 again supports this. Now concerning virgins, I have no commandment of the Lord. So I have nothing to say from God. I'm just going to shoot my mouth off here, take up some space. Then verse 40, she is happier if she so abide after my judgment, and I think also that I have the Spirit of God. And here we find that he doesn't know whether he's got God or not. So they would say to us that this is a rather hopeless attempt at mixing opinion with revelation, and the best thing to do is junk it. However, that's a rather ridiculous view, since Paul's statements there are easily explicable if they're seen in another light. What Paul is saying here, and I agree that there is no such assortment of sentences in any other chapter that he ever wrote, what he is saying here is very interesting. The reason that he says in verse 12, to the rest speak I, not the Lord, is not to say that what he says is unimportant, but to say that what he says is new truth. It is not quoting something from the Gospels that our Lord said. He is simply saying, sometimes I'm quoting Christ, sometimes I'm not. It's as if he says, quote, end quote. And really what he's doing is putting himself on an equal basis with Christ in terms of revelation. Now, let me open this up to you a little further. Our Lord, when he was talking to his disciples after he gave them the parables of the kingdom, called the disciples scribes. The disciples were scribes in the sense that they were going to write down the revelation, weren't they? They were going to be the New Testament writers. And what he said to them was this: every scribe who is instructed concerning the kingdom of heaven is like a man who is a householder or a house owner who brings forth out of his treasure things old and things new. So he says, you're going to be scribes. Some of the things you're going to write are going to be old things. Some of them are going to be new. In 1 Corinthians 7, you simply have an illustration of that. Paul is saying, here's something old and here is something new. This is what the Lord said. I'm quoting. This is what I say. This is new revelation. He is not disclaiming it as revelation. Now we'll look more at that as we go through the text. Now, he then begins in chapter 7 to speak of the practical side of marriage, sometimes quoting the Lord for the basic theological principle and then going on to speak the new truth of the practical. Now, in order for us to understand the context of his writing, we'd have to know something of the problems of the Corinthians. And in order for us to know the problems of the Corinthians, we'd have to know something about the time in which they lived. And there are some most fascinating things to know. Marriage was a big problem to the Corinthians. Let me tell you a little bit about the Roman marital situation. In the first place, Rome had no uniform set of marital laws. You could get married at least four different ways, all of which were recognized as marriage in some sense. The first thing would be that there were many slaves, tens and hundreds of thousands of slaves, and they weren't even considered human, so they didn't even have any of the rights of a citizen, really. And when they wanted to get married, or come together and in what really was just a living together rather than an official marriage, the owner of the slaves would agree to what was called a contubernium, which simply means tent companionship. The owner would say, all right, you two can live in a tent together. And that consummated a certain kind of slave marriage. Now, if he didn't like the way they were doing together and he didn't particularly care for the situation, the slave owner could go in there and take him apart. Or he could sell off the husband, or he could sell off the wife. So you had a lot of real problems in the early church because so many of the early Christians were slaves and they would have had such mixed up marital backgrounds. Now, what is the early church going to do? Is the apostle going to say, all right, all of you that are just tent companions, cut it out. Get out of there. It isn't fair. It's not right. The Bible doesn't say that. It doesn't say they said that. What Paul did do was not try to break up everything, but to try to teach them the sanctity of the marriage that they had, whatever the legal basis of it. If they were living together under a tent companionship thing, he would simply say to them, stay together, prove yourselves true to one another, love one another, make everything of that marriage that God designed it to be. Because that's really all the choice they had as slaves. There was another way that you could be married, another kind of relationship, and this was called usus, U-S-U-S. And this particular custom meant that a woman and a man could live together for 1 year. At the end of the 1 year, they would become identified as husband and wife. Today, we would call that what? Common law marriage. That was a way to be married. So the church would have had to face people who were common law married who had no legal paper or anything to identify their marriage. And again, the New Testament doesn't say anything about what they ought to do other than the sanctity of the marriage that exists under whatever it exists. Just maintain it. There was another way, coemptio in manum, which was marriage by sale, where the father sold his girl to the husband. The guy would come across with the right price. He could have the daughter. It was somewhat facetious, but that's how it worked out. And as I've said so many times, you know, depending upon the girl, the price would vary. I suppose it could be anywhere from a couple dozen sheep to a lame chicken. But have a lot to do with the particular girl in mind. And maybe sometimes the father would have to make adjustments. So there was the kind of marriage coemptio in manum, which was a sort of a worked out thing financially. But the most elevated, the most noble, the patrician people married under the thing that was called confariatio, a coming together on a high level. This was the classy kind of marriage. And you want to know something very interesting? The entire marriage ceremony as we know it today in the Christian church comes from this pagan Roman marriage. It does not come from Hebrew custom in the Old Testament. It does not come from a New Testament basis. It's entirely the Roman pagan's ceremony. In fact, the Hebrew wedding lasted how long? Normally 7 days, so you know we're not in that bag anymore. We're way far from the Hebrew customary wedding. But this one was a one afternoon or a one evening thing. The two families came together. They picked out a matron who would be like the maid of honor and a best man type thing. The couple joined their right hands. That's why we still do that in a marriage ceremony. They recited vows. And after the vows, there were prayers offered. That's the standard procedure, only they offered the prayers to Jupiter and Juno. There were flowers. Flowers were customary, and a bridal wreath was really the beginning of what we know today as the bridal bouquet. The bride always wore a veil, which was lifted. There was a ring, and that's where the whole idea of the wedding ring began, and it was always put on the same finger, this finger where I've got mine, where you've got yours, because in their wonderful ability of medical science, in their dissecting of the human body, they discovered that a nerve ran from the middle of this finger right to the heart. And since that nerve was connected to the heart, that's the place where the ring ought to go. That whole thing was the Roman system of marriage. When all of that was over, they went to another place, and believe it or not, they had a cake. That's right. So now you know where the whole custom came from. Now, well, here are four different ways they come into a church. A church is founded, and people are married or sort of married or living together or whatever. There were all kinds of problems. What are you going to do? What are you going to do? Draw new laws for the Roman Empire? Can't do that. Church can't impose its laws on the Roman Empire. What Paul does, what all the New Testament writers and teachers would do, would be to simply teach the sanctity of marriage. Whatever way you happen to get into it, just make the most of it now that you're there. That's the point. Now, those were some of the problems they were dealing with, but add to that, here were the real great problems. The moral character within marriage had so been destroyed that divorce was very, very rampant. There are records of people who had been married as many as 27, 28, 29 times. They counted their years by their wives, and it was a high divorce rate. There was immorality. There was rampant homosexuality. Concubinage, men used their wives to clean up the house and cook the meals and do whatever else, and then they had other women for their pleasure. This was a bad situation. On top of all of that, did you know that at the time of the Apostle Paul in those days in the Roman Empire, there was a feminist rebellion? Nothing new has ever happened, folks. I want you to know that. Nothing new. Solomon was right. There's nothing new under the sun. And this is a quote from Jeremy Carcopino, who's written an interesting book called Daily Life in Rome. It said, alongside the heroines of the aristocracy, the irreproachable wives, and the excellent mothers who were still found within its ranks, it is easy to cite emancipated or rather unbridled wives who evaded the duties of maternity for fear of losing their good looks. Some took a pride in being behind their husbands in no sphere of activity and vied with them in tests of strength, which their sex would have seemed to forbid. Some were not content to live their lives by their husband's side, but carried on another life without him. Whether because of voluntary birth control or because of the impoverished stock, many Roman marriages at the end of the first and beginning of the second centuries were childless. The movement even became more widespread. Juvenal, he says, this is a quote, with spear in hand and breasts exposed, who took to pig sticking. Others attended chariot races in men's clothing, and some became wrestlers. You always wondered where women wrestlers got their start in ancient Rome. Juvenal says this, again, writing from the Roman viewpoint, what modesty can you expect in a woman who wears a helmet, hates her own sex, and delights in feats of strength? End quote. Not exactly my kind of woman, to admit. Before long, marriage began to suffer. Vows were violated. Women demanded to live their own lives. And as soon as the women wanted out, the husbands could take about so much of that, and then they were happy to let them out. And men began to discard their women as fast as women began to leave. And they would discard their women for going out without a veil, for speaking to the wrong person in public, for going somewhere or doing something without asking their permission. They would divorce a woman to get a richer one. Cicero did that. And women began to shed husbands. Juvenal writes, thus does she lord it over her husband, but before long she vacates her kingdom. She flits from one house to another, wearing out her bridal veil. End quote. So you can see that the picture of marriage, it was a very confused thing. There was in and out of marriage. Divorce was rife. There were problems with who's really married and who's not married. And what about the guy who used to live in tent companionship and somebody sold off his wife? Can he remarry again? And they had a lot of problems about resolving everything. Well, let me add one other problem they had. In the midst of all of this, some would suggest that the best way out is never to get married. Just forget the whole thing. And they began to elevate that to the idea of celibacy becoming a spiritually elite people. If you weren't married and you were single and you were celibate, you were sort of a spiritual super person. You had denied yourself the flesh. You had laid aside all of those things and totally devoted yourself to Jesus Christ. And there was a prevailing view in the Corinthian church that celibacy was the highest form of Christian life. To never get married. To have no sexual relationship at all. And it got so bad that people were not only not getting married, but condemning the people who were married, and the people who were married were leaving their partners in order to be celibate so they could be more spiritual. And people who were married to an unbeliever were getting out fast because there was supposedly a defilement in being married to an unbeliever and having a sexual relationship with an unbeliever. So the Corinthian church had a lot of problems about marriage. Some people were banging the gavel for celibacy, and of course the Jews would be banging the gavel for marriage because they thought it was a sin not to be married. So the Corinthians had a lot of questions, and they wrote and asked him, help us with the problem of marriage. And so in this middle section, he stops to help them about this subject of what to do about marriage and celibacy, et cetera, et cetera. Now I want you to look, and we'll look at the seventh chapter. I want you to look at four key ideas that appear in the first seven verses. And they deal with the whole problem of whether to be celibate or married, whether to be single or married. Some of you people are caught in the throes of this thing right now. You don't know whether to get married or not to get married. Some of you don't have any option at this point. You're either single and haven't found anybody interested, or you're married and you're stuck. But some of you do have that option, and you don't know whether to look for somebody to marry or whether not to. You don't know whether it's right to remarry or whatever. So maybe the Spirit of God will pinpoint some things that will help you. Four key ideas coming at the problem from the standpoint of celibacy or being single. And you can follow along as we look. Number one, celibacy is good. Verse 1. Now concerning the things about which you wrote unto me, it is good for a man not to touch a woman. Now we'll stop there. Now that sounds, if you just take that literally, it sounds a little picky, right? I remember when I was in high school, it was advertised that this particular church group was going on a hayride, and there was this one lady who was going to be the chaperone. And she was really, really a prudish person. And so we had a hayride with two wagons. Boys on one wagon, girls on the other wagon. I will never forget that. I mean, talk about a bummer. That's it, right? You know, that rivals the school I heard about where the basketball team wore long pants. You know, I mean, you can just take things a little too far. But this was the situation. And her justification, I'll never forget, we got this little talk about 1 Corinthians 7:1. If you were there, you might be bumping, touching. It's good for a man not to touch a woman. Well, folks, if you take that as a blanket literal statement, Adam and Eve would have been the last people that ever lived on the face of the earth. That's not the point. It's not talking about that. The concept, touching a woman, is a euphemism for sexual intercourse. That's what it means. That is its significance, and I can show that to you very simply from several Old Testament passages. The first one is Genesis 20, verse 6. And here was a potential case where adultery could have been committed in the family of Abraham. But in verse 6, God said unto him in a dream, "Yea, I know that thou didst this in the integrity of thy heart, for I also withheld thee from sinning against me. Therefore allowed I thee not to touch her." To touch her means to have a physical relationship. In Ruth, chapter 2, Ruth and Boaz. Boaz had that desire to keep Ruth pure. "Let thine eyes be on the field," Ruth 2:9, "that they do reap, and go thou after them. Have I not charged the young men that they shall not touch thee?" In Proverbs, I'll give you one more, 6:29. "So he that goeth into his neighbor's wife, whosoever touches her shall not be innocent." And of course, you know, it isn't talking about a tap on the shoulder. It's talking about a relationship, physical, sexual. That's the idea. So, verse 1 is saying it is good not to have a sexual relationship. And he's simply saying it is good to be single. It is good for a man not to be married. It is good. Now you say, whoa, John, how can you say? That's what it says in the Bible. Now notice something, folks, before you all panic. He does not say it is the only good. It is also good to be married. He is simply saying it isn't evil to be single. You know, that's a problem today because so many people think if you're not married, something wrong with you. Well, she's not married. I wonder where the quirks are. There's got to be something wrong. There must be some skeletons in the closet. We have those little innuendos and inferences. We say, poor fella must have some abnormalities. Can't find anybody in this whole world that'll take you on. You're in bad shape. Bad shape. But he says, look, it is a good thing not to be married. He's already talked about the sexual immorality thing in chapter 6. That's not what he's talking about. Here he's talking about marriage. Now, he doesn't say it's bad to get married, and he doesn't say it's better to be single. He just says it's kalas. It's profitable, it's beneficial, it's good to be unmarried. Nothing wrong with that at all. It's very good. He's not using comparatives. He's stating a fact. Now, the reason it's so urgent that he say this is because of the Jews in the church. The Jews, you see, used to teach that if you didn't have a wife, you were a sinner. They said this, "A man who does not have a wife and a child has slain his posterity and lessened the image of God in the world." 7 kinds of people couldn't get to heaven. They had a list. Number 1 on the list, a Jew who has no wife. Number 2, a wife who has no children. The Jews said, God said, be fruitful and multiply, and if you don't, you're disobedient to the commands of God. Now, no doubt this pressure was coming on the Corinthian church from the Jewish members. They were saying, you've got to be married. And the Gentiles who didn't want to get into the big mishmash of marriage and who wanted to get some higher devotional level to God were saying, forget it, man. We're going to be celibate, and we're going to strictly remove ourselves from marriage and live a life totally given over to God. And Paul is starting out by saying, it's good to be single. It's fine. Nothing wrong with that at all. You say, well, what about the Old Testament? It says it's not good for man to be alone. Well, you can be single and still not be alone. You can have friends. Psalm 68:6 says, God sets the solitary in families. Maybe your family is your friends, but God will give you somebody to fulfill the need for other friends. But it's good to be single. If you're single, it's good. It's not bad. It's not evil. It's not wrong. It's good.
16: 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The title of John's current study, Restoring Marriage. Well, one thing this study is making clear, God says a lot about marriage, and it's a key theme in both the Old Testament and the New Testament. But does Scripture also explain why God created marriage in the first place, and what marriage may reveal about God's character? Here's how John answered those questions.
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6: 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Or you can drop a note in the mail addressed to Grace to You, Post Office Box 4000, Panorama City, California, 91412. 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Now for the entire Grace to You staff, I'm Phil Johnson. Thanks for joining us today, and be back tomorrow as John MacArthur continues his look at biblical principles for building a strong, joyous, God-honoring marriage. Don't miss the next 30 minutes of Unleashing God's Truth, one verse at a time, on Grace to You.

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0: Most countries have ambassadors who act as representatives or diplomats in foreign countries. In the same way, believers are called to be ambassadors for Christ. It's not a responsibility reserved for pastors or missionaries. Today on Truth for Life, Alistair Begg shows us what is involved in such a calling.
1: John 13, verse 12, when Jesus had washed their feet and put on his outer garments and resumed his place, he said to them, "Do you understand what I have done to you? You call me teacher and Lord, and you're right, for so I am. If I then, your Lord and teacher, have washed your feet, you also ought to wash one another's feet. For I have given you an example that you also should do just as I have done to you. Truly, truly, I say to you, a servant is not greater than his master, nor a messenger greater than the one who sent him. If you know these things, blessed are you if you do them. I'm not speaking of all of you. I know whom I have chosen. But the scripture will be fulfilled, he who ate my bread has lifted his heel against me. I'm telling you this now before it takes place, that when it does take place, you may believe that I am he. Truly, truly, I say to you, whoever receives the one who I send receives me, and whoever receives me receives the one who sent me." After saying these things, Jesus was troubled in his spirit and testified, "Truly, truly, I say to you, one of you will betray me." Father, thank you for your word. And we pray now that as we consider its truth, that the Holy Spirit may be our guide, controlling my thoughts and my words, our hearts and our wills, our response, so that having heard Jesus say this, we might be enabled by the Holy Spirit to go out and do what he said. If you do this, and so help us then, Lord, to take seriously what the Bible says in order that we might do what it asks us to do by the power of the Holy Spirit. And we pray in Jesus' name. Amen. The sermon title for today was Truly, Truly Times Three. I thought that was really good. And no one really had much idea about it. But nevertheless, I have to write something in my notes. So there are three that we're considering, and the first of these we try to give time to, although the statement itself in verse 16 really is borne out, its impact is borne out by everything that goes before it. And in one sense, what he says in 16 is just a wonderful summary of the call to humility on the part of those who are his followers. And the attitude of heart is to precede the action of their lives. That's why 17 follows 16. If you know these things, blessed are you if you do them. Now the next one is then in verse 20. Truly, truly, I say to you, whoever receives the one I send receives me, and whoever receives me receives the one who sent me. Now we should note as well that Jesus, the extent of Jesus' love for these disciples to whom he speaks is such that you will notice in the verses that actually precede 20, he is preparing his disciples for what is about to happen. It is clear from the text that the disciples are unaware of the fact that there is a quisling among them. The reaction that comes later on makes that obvious to us. Of course, Judas knows and Jesus knows, but the rest don't know. And so what Jesus is doing here is making sure that they're not going to be caught off guard when this happens to them. And that's the significance of him quoting from the Old Testament, "He who ate my bread has lifted up his head against me, his hand, his heel against me, I beg your pardon." And if you remember when we studied 1 and 2 Samuel together, this is a reference to David's encounter with Ahithophel, who turns against David and seeks to do him ill. And so Jesus recognizes that when what is about to happen happens, it has the potential to upset them, to derail them, if you like, almost to undermine their faith. And so he lets them know, I want you to know that the scripture is going to be fulfilled, that the one who ate my bread has lifted up his heel against me. They surely looked at one another in this moment and wondered if they didn't say anything to one another. Perhaps their eyes said it. I wonder just exactly what he has in mind here. I'm telling you this now, before it takes place, that when it does take place, you may believe that I am he. Now, that is actually the great I am again. Remember, he's already caused such a ruction with the religious leaders by making this amazing claim to divinity. And he wants them to understand that when all that is about to unfold unfolds, although there may be that which just creates a wobble in their hearts or their minds, he wants them to be prepared so that they will be able to hold on, if you like. If this is an expression of love, isn't it? It's a generous expression. I'm not a fearful flyer, but I also like it when the captain says, you know, we're going to be taking off, and it looks like it's going to be pretty good, but until we hit the Gulf Stream, the jet stream, that's right, the Gulf Stream's in the water, jet stream's in the air, and he says, you know, when we hit that, you'll know about it. Well, he didn't need to tell us that, but man, when we hit it, I was glad that he told me. Because otherwise, when you hit it at a certain velocity and at a certain angle, it's an experience to be remembered. And so that's why he did it. It was very nice of him. It's the same tenderness that your parents say to you as a child when they say, you know, when we move house and you are going to be in a new school, the chances are that you're going to be unhappy. And the chances are that you will miss your friends. Why are they telling you that? Because that is going to happen. And when it happens, you're going to say, aha, they prepared me for this. That is exactly what the love of Jesus is doing for his disciples. And it is a wonderful encouragement. When things he might have said to them seem to be unraveling, you need to know that I am moving forward to do what is planned for me to do, which of course is a reference back to the previous chapter. And is truly, truly, I tell you, unless a grain of wheat falls into the earth and dies, it remains alone, but if it dies, it will bear much fruit. They had pondered that on that occasion. Now they're about to discover a distinct wrinkle in the material, as it were, and very kindly he prepares them. Now, in verse 16, they were warned, and we with them were warned, not to stand on any assumed personal dignity. Don't get ahead of yourself. Don't get out in front of your skis. Don't have too high of an opinion of yourself. Just don't do that, Jesus says, both by his word and also by his testimony. But having said that in verse 16, now you find in verse 20 that he's actually saying something different. He's not contradicting 16, but he is pointing out that those that Christ sends out have a dignity that is theirs, that is ours in Jesus, as ambassadors of the Lord Jesus Christ. The dignity is not in personality. The dignity is not in giftedness. The dignity is in being called to Christ, to know Christ, to live for Christ, and to go out and speak for Christ and bear testimony to Christ. In the awareness of the fact that the response of people to a straightforward statement concerning who Jesus is, why he's come, what he's done, and so on, is often the occasion of mockery and so on. And so Jesus is saying, you need to understand, fellows, that you didn't choose me, but I chose you, and I ordained you to go and bring forth fruit. This is John 15. Bring forth fruit, and that fruit will actually last. So you see what he's actually doing here. This is the scene. The move has gone from the crowd and from the public arena into a private arena with his immediate followers. He recognizes all that is before them. And what I think we must guard against is the idea, because this is an intimate scene. It is a scene of intimacy, without that question. But And I think I've read this in the past as a kind of intimate farewell. Jesus gets together with his disciples, and in 14 he says, "Let not your hearts be troubled, you believe in God," and so on. "I'm going away, I will prepare a place for you." And so there is something very tender about it. But to view it in terms just as an intimate farewell, almost as a kind of spiritual deathbed scene, is a real danger, I think. And for this reason. Because what Jesus is saying when he says that the hour has come, he's actually saying, listen, fellas, I am now facing the completion of my mission. The completion of my mission brings the beginning of your mission. I will go to the Father. You will stay. The Holy Spirit will be given to you. And you now will go out to the ends of the earth in order to bear testimony to me. So that what is happening here is, if you like, when we compress the hours that are involved in the whole discourse, is in one sense, Jesus saying to them, you know, you've got your marching orders here. The hour has come. This is what's involved. This is what it will mean. And then whoever receives the one I send receives me, and whoever receives me receives the one who sent me. Now, I read that wrongly because it's easy to read it incorrectly. Whoever receives the one I send, who's that? His disciples, those who he has called to himself. Whoever receives the one I send receives me. You're writing a gospel, a chapter each day by the deeds that you do and the words that you say. Men read what you write, distorted or true. So what is the gospel according to you? Those who receive the one I send receive me, meet me. You are the light of the world, he says. I am the light of the world. Follow me, you won't walk in darkness. And he says, now you are the light of the world. You go out and shine as your light in the world. And if you're frightened and you're fearful and you feel yourself to be the only person in your lab or in your office or in your schoolroom or wherever it else is, you need to remember this, that your humility of heart is a big, big plus. But don't take on some peculiar role of undue self-deprecation, because there is a dignity that is now yours because you are my ambassador. Now, I think in the simplest terms, as you know, and I don't apologize for that, but as I sat and thought about this, I thought immediately of Mr. Spence. Well, you say, I wonder who Mr. Spence is. It's kind of suspenseful mentioning Mr. Spence, isn't it? Well, Mr. Spence was the headmaster of Carrollside Primary School. And Mr. Spence would come around all the classes in the primary school every day just to see what was going on and who were in the positions of usefulness and who were in the naughty positions. And every so often, a call would come from the office that there was a message to be taken around all the classrooms in the school, and Mr. Spence wanted somebody to go as his messenger. Oh, I wanted to do that. I want to do that. I want to do that. One, you get out of the class that you're in right now. Two, you can string it out for as long as you possibly can, going from class to class. And three, you kind of feel pretty good about it, especially if it is that school is going to be set free from its bondage 1 hour early this afternoon. And that's what you have to do. But you go in and you say that, not in so many words. But actually, you don't say that. You don't say, I want you to know that. You say, Mr. Spence has asked me to say. There's all the difference in the world. Because the I want you to understand this can have a real smart aleck dimension to it. It can creep up on you, especially the longer you go in the faith. The more you understand the gospel, the more free you become about being able to articulate the gospel to people. And suddenly, we get the dignity, humility thing completely upside down. So that we start to take ourselves too seriously rather than acknowledging the fact that we are there at the appointment of someone else. What Jesus is doing here is actually anticipating verse 21 of chapter 20. When he had said this, he showed them his hands and his side, and then the disciples were glad when they saw the Lord. And Jesus said to them again, Shalom, as the Father, Shalom Aleichem, as the Father has sent me, even so I am sending you. Now, what this actually means is very, very important. It has a particular impact, I'm sure, for those who are called into positions of particular areas of ministry. But we speak wrongly when we talk about, are you in the ministry? No, there is no the ministry. There is ministry. There is preaching ministry, there is singing ministry, there is helping ministry, there's flower ministry, there's art ministry, there's caring ministry, there is ministry. And in Christ, we're in ministry. And we know ourselves to be flawed and failing, and we know what we're really like inside, and so does Jesus. But what Jesus is saying to us is very straightforward. Listen, when I go and I leave this to my disciples and they take it up from there, they will in turn make disciples who will in turn make disciples, and look at where you are. So when we go to people and we say to them, we implore you, this is 2 Corinthians 5:20, we implore you on Christ's behalf, be reconciled to God. That might sound a bit of a mouthful. We might not necessarily say it in those terms. But we get in a conversation with somebody and we say, well, what this is really about is about Jesus. He steps in between our sinful lives and the glory and the wonder of God in all of his holiness. We're actually alienated. We talk to our friends and we say that sense of insecurity and alienation that we sometimes feel that we often can't even explain. We say to them, what the Bible actually says is that that is just a product of the great alienation. And that what Jesus has come to do is to reconcile us to God. And I beseech you, on behalf of Jesus, who sent me to you, be reconciled to God. I wonder if we haven't left some real opportunities, as it were, on the table, for just at the moment of closure, being afraid to follow through. I say that because I remember with the Campus Crusade background that I had, pushed on me by my mother and father-in-law, and particularly by my mother-in-law, she actually arranged, you know, the meetings that I was supposed to have with people. She decided, this person, you need to speak to this person. And I, of course, I responded to that with alacrity. Oh, what a wonderful idea, mother-in-law to be. And in actual fact, she set it up. And I remember this so vividly. This fellow died a few years ago. He was a pilot, as it turned out, for the airline that flies out of Pittsburgh, which is now, I guess, American. I forget what it was. Anyway, he was French. He was French, Michael. And he was a good tennis player. And she said, well, you should talk to Michael, and I've invited him over this afternoon so you can talk to him. And so he came over, and we sat on the back porch, and so I did what I had been trained to do. I went through the four spiritual laws with him. I said, God loves you. He has a wonderful plan for your life. You're sinful, you're separated from God, and you can't know his wonderful plan for your life. But there's good news. Jesus has come in order to bridge the gap between you and a holy God, and he has done for you what you can't do. But here's the deal. You have to individually receive what Jesus has done in order that you might be reconciled to God. What do you want to do about it? He said, I want to receive Jesus Christ. I said to myself, oh no, that can't be. You can't do it like that. That's something's gone wrong in the whole system. I mean, this can't be right. I mean, I was flabbergasted. I was amazed. I said, no, I mean, yes, I don't know. Yes, of course, yeah. And we prayed together, and he trusted Christ. And all these years later, I ran into him again in Pittsburgh when he was flying in the airline and he was an elder in his church, and then he got cancer and then he died and then he went to be with Jesus. But if I hadn't listened to my mother-in-law and had the guts to actually close the deal, someone else would have had to do it, because clearly he was one of those that the Father had given to the Son. I think, you know, that in this present climate, with a humility of heart and an understanding of a dignity that comes through our calling and our relationship to Jesus, there is, you know, far more opportunities than we realize to take the gospel to our friends in a kindly way. Because what Jesus is actually saying, and I need to go to this last thing, but what Jesus is saying is that to reject that kind of appeal, if we go back to verse 20, we go back to that. To reject that kind of appeal is to reject Christ. And if anyone rejects Christ, they will be rejecting the one who sends Christ. And the one who sends Christ is the God who loved the world, that he gave his only begotten Son, that whoever believes in him wouldn't perish, but would have everlasting life. I don't know who wrote this, but it's good, and we move to the last point. Let us note that it is no light matter to reject and despise a faithful minister of Christ. A weak and ignorant servant may carry a message for a royal master and for his master's sake, and ought not to be lightly esteemed. Contempt for Christ's ministers when they are really faithful is a bad symptom in a church and in a nation. We don't ever want to be a church that says, well, I like this one, but I don't like that one. It's a shared dignity. It's a shared calling. It's a shared privilege. It's a shared responsibility.
0: 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Now, if you listen to Truth for Life regularly, you've heard me ask for prayer for Alistair recently as he's been traveling and teaching at various events. And I recently had the opportunity to talk to him about how he has been speaking with young pastors and sharing his experience with them. You have found yourself encouraged by your interaction with these younger men and what you see in their heart and their desire to want to serve the Lord. That's been an encouragement, hasn't it?
1: Oh, it's fantastic. Yeah, I mean, it's really super. Years ago, reading J.C. Ryle, I read the part where the people asked Ryle, what is going to happen to the church, you know, when all you old guys go? And his reply, which is far more eloquent than this, goes along the lines of, you shouldn't worry about that, because God has yet brighter stars in his universe. Mm-hmm. And of course, if you think of all that followed from the ministry of Ryle to the present day, then you realize how accurate he was. And that will always be the case, because God has purposes from all of eternity that he's going to fulfill until finally the kingdom is there in all of its fullness and all of its beauty and glory.
0: 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Jesus knew who his betrayer was, but the other disciples didn't have any idea. 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
9: SRN News, I'm Rich Thomason in Washington. The U.S. and Iran have exchanged fire again, the U.S. hitting various military targets in Iran. The Iranians lashed out at American bases in Bahrain, Jordan, and Kuwait. Secretary of War Hegseth says there could be more attacks if Iran doesn't sign a deal that would block it from ever getting a nuclear weapon. President Trump says an agreement has been prepared. All that's required is for Iran to sign on the dotted line. That's something the Iranians have so far refused to do. Hundreds of flight cancellations in Chicago and hundreds of thousands of utility customers left in the dark, the aftermath of storms that pounded the Midwest. Stunning comeback brings the Knicks to one win away from their first NBA title in 53 years. On Wall Street this morning, the Dow features 408 points higher. More details at srnnews.com.
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10: Today will be very warm and humid with a mix of sunshine and clouds. Expect severe weather tonight, so stay alert and have a way to receive warnings. The high temperature will reach 89 degrees. I'm meteorologist Jason Caterina on Faith Talk 1500 and 101.5 FM, online at faithtalkdetroit.com.
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13: 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These habits can deceive her mind into false comfort. 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
11: This is Hugh Hewitt for townhall.com. The 250th anniversary of the Declaration of Independence is approaching quickly. The document, as I often point out to my listeners, is, to quote Abraham Lincoln, an apple of gold protected by the frame of silver that is the Constitution. He borrowed from Psalms there. All Americans, indeed all the free world, have a lot to celebrate in this, our 250th year of independence. The Declaration asserted the existence of rights of individuals that exist before any government, no matter the form of that government, comes into being. We hold these truths to be self-evident, that all men are created equal, that they are endowed by their Creator with certain unalienable rights, that among these are life, liberty, and the pursuit of happiness. The great day of the 4th is, from beginning to end, about love of our country, because our country defends our individual rights, rights derived, back to the Declaration, from the laws of nature and nature's God. It is quite a gift that we have been given, a gift that needs to be defended.
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16: My dearest of friends, I am feeling the urgency of the hour. 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
18: Healing. You mentioned the word, and anyone who is in need of healing and wholeness, or anyone who knows somebody who needs healing or wholeness, they'll pay attention. But healing is not only limited to Christians. The desire for healing is a desire that is longed for by all people, everywhere, in every culture, in every nation, every tribe. It's an intuitive need and desire that God created in us to need wholeness and healing, whether it is physical healing, whether it's emotional healing, whether it's a spiritual healing, whatever kind of healing that is desperately needed from within us. And because of that desperate inner feeling and inner need for healing, modern media has latched on the Siamese twin of spirituality and healing. And those have become the cry of many in our nation, if not a large proportion of people around the world. I want to give you just an example of how this has become a desperate cry in our nation and so many of your neighbors and your friends. That's a desperate cry. I want to give you an example. The University of Chicago conducted a thorough study, and they found that 67% of the American people believe in the supernatural. But wait a minute, not the supernatural that most Christians would understand. It's not the supernatural power of the Lord Jesus Christ through the power of His blood. That's not what they're talking about. Let me explain to you what they mean by the supernatural. The poll goes on to explain that 42% of Americans claim that they had contact with the dead. Now that's what they mean by the supernatural. Another poll showed that 1 out of 4 Americans believe in the reincarnation. That's what they mean by the supernatural. The reason I call all of this shadow spirituality is because the shadow is not the real thing. It's the fake. Shadow is the false one. It's not the real thing. And shadow spirituality sounds good. Please listen to me. I know some of you are troubled by what I've been saying. So I want you to listen to what I'm going to tell you in this concluding message. You see, shadow spirituality looks good on the outside, but it is hollow on the inside. Shadow spirituality looks very attractive from the outside, but it's empty on the inside. They are enticing anyone who craves for love and peace and contentment, but they cannot accomplish these claims. I want you to hear me right, please. There is only one true spirituality. And that only one true spirituality is only found in the Holy Spirit of God. And the Holy Spirit of God can only dwell in the lives of those who have submitted to the authority of Jesus Christ. Only the Holy Spirit of God, who is Jesus' gift to those who follow Him, to those who are His, can produce the healing of the soul, can produce the peace of mind, that can produce the comfort of our emotions. In the past few messages, we saw together the person of the Holy Spirit and how He seals everyone who belongs to Jesus Christ for life and eternity. Secondly, we saw the power of the Holy Spirit and how God longs for you who know Jesus, who have been sealed by the Holy Spirit, to be daily filled of that power every single moment of every single day. And today, in this last message in the series, we're going to look and see the promise of the Holy Spirit to the believers. And the promise is this: if you are sealed by the Holy Spirit and He has His seal on you and daily filled with the power of the Holy Spirit, daily, often moment by moment of every day, then the promise is that you will, not may, you will bear the fruit of the Spirit. That's a promise. That's God's promise. But you know what happens? Because we live in an age where people don't keep their promises habitually, because we have grown to distrust people's word, and we say we wait and see if they can really deliver. Many of us have grown to distrust in God's promises, because we think God is a man, and He's like so-and-so, and He's like so-and-so. He's like my father, He's like my mother, He's like my boss, He's like, and He's not going to keep His promise.
19: And we have grown in the Church of Jesus Christ distrusting in the promises of God, let alone claim the promises of God. This is how it often works in the life of many of a believer. They see a promise in the Scripture, and they claim that promise from God. And they pray, and they pray, and they ask for that promise, and then they don't receive the promise. At that point, they become disappointed with God. Oh, God didn't answer my prayer. I prayed and He didn't answer me. Here's a promise. But you know what most often the situation is? Listen to me. Most often the situation is that this person has never read the conditions of the promise. Most Christians only want to latch on the promise, forget about the conditions for meeting the promise. We don't want to meet those conditions. We don't want to even think about our conditions. We just want to claim the promises. I was talking to somebody the other day. He said, you know, I got this Jabez book, and I read, oh, God, bless me, bless me, bless me, and He hasn't blessed me. I said, have you met the conditions of blessing? No, what's that? So what happens when they don't meet the conditions of the promise? They don't receive the promise, and then they cry out, oh, God, why? When they don't receive the promise of God, they accuse God of not keeping His promise. Let me tell you something. God will always keep His promise. So they live the rest of their lives, the rest of their Christian lives, not believing, let alone claiming the promises of God. I want to illustrate this to you. A friend of mine was telling me the other day, true story, a couple who were going away on extended vacation. Their married son and his wife, their daughter-in-law, promised them not to worry about a thing. Just go and enjoy their vacation. They will take care of everything. They're going to mow the lawn. They're going to keep the house clean. They'll make sure it's locked every day. They're going to collect the mail. Just go and enjoy yourself. Within a few days, the older couple began to scratch their head. What if they forget to lock the doors? Or what if the robbers would come in and steal all of our treasured possessions? Well, what about if they don't mow the lawn? What if they don't pick up the mail? What's going to be piling up in the... And within a few days, they cut their trip short and they came home, only to find that the lawn has been mowed, house has been locked, mail has been picked up, everything was done. But they ruined their vacation, they ruined their time, because they could not trust their son and daughter-in-law are going to keep their words. Listen to me. God is not like that. God keeps His promises. I want you to hear me right on this one. Think of how many Christians are living a life of turmoil. They are sealed by the Holy Spirit. They belong to the Lord Jesus, but they're living their life in turmoil because deep down, they do not believe that God keeps His promises because they have distrusted God to do what He said He will do. The question is, do you meet the conditions? Do you keep the conditions of the promise? I want to give you an example. The Bible is full of examples. Jesus said in Luke 6:38, I want to tell you something. I staked all my life on that promise of God. Here's what Jesus said. He said, give, and it shall be given to you, a good measure, pressed down, shaken together, and running over, will put into your lap. For, listen to this, because that's the condition. Give, and we're given to you. But here's the condition. By the measure you use, will be measured the measure you get back. And so many people running around give God the crumbs of everything. They're chinching with God. Yes, well, I give you this, and you get this, and I get this, and you get this. And they give to God less than what they tip a waiter in a restaurant. And then they sit there. When they get into financial trouble or whatever trouble they get into, they say, oh, God, but I've given you 10% of the leftover. Oh, God, why am I not blessed? Why, God, you're not blessing me? Let me tell you something. Listen to me. What you are doing when you are not being a cheerful giver, and I'm talking about your money, and I'm talking about your energy, I'm talking about your time, I tell you what you are doing when you're really cheating God and not meeting the condition of His blessing. It's more than just cheating God. You know what you're doing? You really are insulting God. You're insulting Him. When you spend more money and more time on your leisure activities than what you do for the God who loves you, you're not only not meeting the conditions of His promises, you're offending a holy God. Hear me right, please. Whenever you claim a promise, read carefully the condition of the promise. So what's the condition of the promise of the Holy Spirit? What is the condition of you bearing the fruit of the Spirit? The condition of the promise of bearing the fruit of the Spirit, number one, is that once and for all, you become sealed by the Holy Spirit. And once that's done, daily, moment by moment, decision by decision, action by action, continuously, daily, filled by the Holy Spirit. So what's the promise? The promise is that you will bear the fruit of the Spirit. What is the fruit of the Spirit? According to Galatians 5, 22 and 23, the fruit of the Spirit is, don't ever say are, because it's one, the fruit of the Spirit is love, joy, peace, patience, kindness, goodness, faithfulness, gentleness, and self-control. Shadow spirituality. And I've talked to enough people to know that they will tell you they want all these things. Oh, yes, they want them desperately. They want peace, and they want love. They want joy. They want contentment. They want it all. Read my lips. They have deadly squat of a chance of reaching their goal. Why? Because love, joy, peace, patience, kindness, goodness, gentleness, and self-control cannot be manufactured. They cannot be organized. They cannot be orchestrated. They cannot be primed up. They cannot climbed up to. It's a fruit. And there are two conditions for producing this fruit: being sealed once and for all by the Holy Spirit of God, and daily being filled with the power of the Holy Spirit of God in order to have victory in your life. Those are the two conditions. If you ever watched harvesting of grapes, you would know there are always two people involved. There is the person who's cutting the cluster of grapes. But then there's another person who's walking right next to that person with an open basket. And as the person cuts those clusters of grapes, places them in the basket. He will cut, place them in the basket, and he walks with the person who's cutting the fruit. If he stops, he stops. If he goes this way, he goes this way. If he goes backward, he walks backward. Always the basket is open and he is closely connected with the fruit cutter. That's how it works. That's how it works. If that person tries to shut the basket, he ain't going to get any fruit. If he tries to run ahead of the cutter, he ain't going to get the fruit. If he's going to lag behind, he's not going to get the fruit. As long as the person with the basket keeps the basket open and follows closely along with the cutter, then the fruit basket is going to be filled to overflowing with the fruit. But if the basket carrier chooses to go his way or her way, there'll be no fruit. There'll be no fruit. And you say, why? Why am I not fruitful in my life? Why am I not receiving? One of two reasons, hear me right. You closed your basket. You're not being filled with the Holy Spirit on a daily basis. Or you're running ahead of the cutter or lagging behind. Listen to me, my beloved. You and I get into trouble when we do not stay connected to the fruit producer. The fruit of the Spirit is character, not conduct. The fruit of the Spirit is being, not doing. The fruit of the Spirit is the likeness of the Spirit. Now, those who claim to be Spirit-filled and bear no fruit of the Spirit, they have either never been sealed of the Holy Spirit to begin with, or they have closed their heart and they've ceased to be filled daily with the Holy Spirit. Spurgeon made a statement that has absolutely been a wonderful blessing in my life. He said, "The grace that does not change my life will not save my soul." Isn't that powerful? The grace that does not change my life will not save my soul. I want to tell you, listen to that very carefully. Memorize it. Write it down. You know why? Because a lot of people running around under the guise of grace, giving themselves a license to live and walk and practice sin. And they say it's grace. Beloved, grace is not a license to sin. The grace that does not change my life will not save my soul. So, if you have no genuine love, if you do not have peace of mind, if you have lost your joy, if you are full of anger and greed and selfish ambitions, you need to ask yourself the question, am I sealed of the Holy Spirit? You say, yes. I remember back in such and such time, I came to the Lord. I committed my life to the Lord. In fact, I really pray every day. I read the Bible every day. I try to do my best every day. No. God does not want you to try to do your best. Because when His Spirit fills you, you will do your best. Ask yourself the question, when was it the last time that I come in the presence of God like an open basket? Say, Lord, fill me with your Holy Spirit today. Fill me to overflowing. Listen to what Jesus said. He said, unless you abide in me, you will not bear fruit. I don't care how many Bible verses you have memorized. Unless you abide in me, and this is a continuous abiding, not on a Sunday, not on just few moments of every day. This is a continuous abiding. So what does God do to his fruitless child? If you are sealed of the Holy Spirit and you belong to the Lord, you are His possession, but you produce no fruit of the Spirit. Jesus said, that branch that bears no fruit, He lifts up. What does that mean? The non-fruit-bearing branch, obviously, there's a reason why it's not bearing fruit. Most likely, it's growing downward instead of upward. Is growing into the mud and the dirt of sin instead of the sunshine of God. So he takes that branch, he cleans it, he washes it, he takes that branch, he trims it. Have you ever felt this in your life? Ooh, I know, I've been there. Brother, I pray every day. I don't want to get there. Listen to what Hebrews 12:6 says. The Lord disciplines everyone whom He loves. Ooh, I don't want discipline, man. Oh, God loves me. He just, kind of winks at me. He doesn't. No. If He loves you, He disciplines you. I'm not interested in disciplining my neighbor's kids. I'm only interested in disciplining my kids. So if you come and say, well, look at this guy. He's wild. He's doing this and he's doing that. He seemed to be all right in his life. Well, he doesn't belong to the Lord. God is not interested in disciplining the devil's child. He's only interested in disciplining his children, whom he loves. Look at verse 11. God's discipline seems painful rather than pleasant. Isn't that the truth? But later, it yields peaceful fruit of righteousness. Now, hear me right. When we discipline our children, often it is because we love them. And most times, it's more painful to the parents than it is to the child. As some children would say, not in the same place. That's true. But because we

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11: And that's what we're doing in our culture right now. We're having a shame conversation instead of a sin conversation. We're saying the shame is what's made us unwell. God's Word says it's actually the sin that has made us unwell.
10: Well, that's an insight from Dana Gresh, and she joins us today on Focus on the Family with Jim Daly to talk about the positives and some of the negatives of the purity culture. I'm John Fuller. Now, we're talking about some pretty adult themes here that aren't going to be appropriate for younger children, so please, we suggest you get your kids settled elsewhere before you listen.
12: You know, John, one of the most difficult conversations, although it should be talked about more, is physical intimacy. And what's a biblical perspective on that? How do we train up our young people so they have a healthy view of it? We are body, soul, and spirit. And so we've got to communicate that to our kids. Mm-hmm. And it is, you know, it's a pull. Your teens, your 20s, there are things going on in your body that are pushing you toward physical intimacy. Mm-hmm. But of course, as Christians, we want that in the context, and we as Christian parents want that in the context of marriage, of course. You know the good news? God's a God of grace as well. Mm-hmm. And yeah. His love for us is healing and ever present. And when mistakes happen, He is there for us to embrace us, to love us, and to allow us to continue to grow in Him. That's what's so beautiful. Mm-hmm. So it's not about being perfect, but it is about that desire to please the Lord. And it is a great desire to enter into marriage that way. Mm-hmm. And today,

0: Hey, we're going to hit this really, touchy subject and talk frankly about it.
1: Yeah. And Dana Gresh is the founder of True Girl. She's a best-selling author and has recently written a book that forms the foundation for our conversation. It's called And the Bride Wore White. 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
0: Dana, welcome back to Focus on the Family. It's always good to have you here.
2: Oh, I'm so glad to be here with you today.
0: It's so fun, typically. This can be a little bit of a heavy topic. And, right in my mind from the get-go here, it's all the disclaimers that you got to think about, because somebody will be offended about something that's said.
2: Yeah.
0: And again, the spirit and the heart of the discussion is really to give people a perspective on physical intimacy, God's design for it, whether you're that teenager, and we have teens listening from time to time, and we have a lot of 20-somethings listening too that are single. So what is that right way to go? And again, so many people will have different perspectives. We understand that. Let's get one of the things out of the way right away, and that is we have plenty of material at Focus on the Family to speak to boys about this subject as well. So I don't want you to hear, how come they're not talking about the responsibility of boys and fathers to train their sons? That material is there. Just come to Focus on the Family's website. But today we're talking to Dana about girls.
2: And she's a girl.
0: Yeah. But you're a mom as well.
2: I'm a mom.
0: So we understand all the angles. Yep. But today it's about girls. So, Dana, hitting probably one of the biggest dominoes in this discussion is the purity movement. Some of the things that have been projected within the purity movement have been probably not as helpful, maybe more harmful.
2: Yeah.
0: And then there are some good things. That target is a good target. It's a biblical target to go into marriage as a virgin, both for males and for females. But speak to some of that downside with that kind of legalism, if I could call it that.
2: Well, here's what's hard. The conversation about the purity conversation right now isn't doing what you just did, which is acknowledging there's good and there's bad. And we've got to be very careful not to throw the baby out with the bathwater. And I feel like we have to understand why that's important. So let me tell you about a letter I got.
0: Mm-hmm.
2: 2 years ago, 2024, early spring, I got a letter in a silver envelope. I call it the silver letter.
0: Huh.
2: Because this was just a trajectory shifting moment for me. Inside was a letter from a mom whose daughter had just become a teenager. And she had some questions for me about how to talk to her daughter about sex. And the reason she had those questions is because this mom had grown up kind of at the apex of the purity movement. And the letter included photocopies of a newspaper article, because on her wedding day, two different sources, media sources, came out to report on this couple waiting until they were married. I mean, you got to think, like, can you think of a world in which this would happen today?
1: Yeah, that's not newsy.
2: No. And I mean, this was when Miley Cyrus had a purity ring on her finger. You know, this, and half of the other Disney characters or Disney celebrities. And so she was a part of what was celebrated about that movement. Fast forward now, her daughter's a teenager. She goes to the youth pastor and says, my husband and I would like to come tell our story of waiting until we were married. And she went on in this letter to say, we have enjoyed a beautiful marriage. We've enjoyed a beautiful sex life. We've had a really healthy impact in our community and our culture. And so I just thought this youth pastor was going to be like, yes, I would love for you to share that. Instead, he informed me that that teaching, that period of time in the church, was very toxic.
0: Huh.
2: And she said, I was dumbfounded. I was confused because good things came out of it in my life. And I'm just writing to you to say, am I going to mess my daughter up if I teach her what I learned during that time period? And do you still believe what you taught then?
0: Hmm.
2: And I'm telling you, that'll stop you in your tracks to do some research. So I've, for about 2 years now, I've been looking at the good and the bad, because there's some of each. I think I'm a part of the good fruit of the purity movement, even though I was discontent with it. You know, I was a youth leader at the time, and I looked around and I was like, I love that the church is talking about sex. That's probably the best thing that happened, right?
0: Right.
2: The church is finally talking about sex. And that was good because the people that know the creator and the designer of sex and gender should be the ones talking about it the most. Finally, we are. However, it wasn't a fully mature conversation because it was really, people don't know this, started by teenagers.
0: Huh.
2: There's 53 teenagers in a basement in Nashville that look around and they see the AIDS crisis, terrifying parents, terrifying medical experts. The headlines are terrifying. And they say, well, what if we just did what this Bible tells us to do? And we waited. So 53 kids sign a True Love Waits pledge. Hmm. They design it. So right away, your leaders probably don't have the experience to lead well, right?
0: Yeah.
2: Because they're teenagers.
0: They have good hearts, good intent.
2: Oh, and they're going to the Word of God.
0: Yeah.
2: 1 year later, 200,000 kids are in Washington, D.C. signing the same pledge. This is a freight train.
0: Yeah.
2: There's no stopping it.
0: Yeah.
2: I think the leaders shepherded it as well as they could have, considering you're dealing with teenagers and you're dealing with movement, right? So some people got hurt. And you use the word legalism. I think there were pockets of the purity movement where there was legalism. And that did create a lot of hurt, a lot of pain. And we've got to acknowledge that.
0: Yeah.
2: And we have been guilty of that, not just in how we teach, how the church teaches sexual integrity, but in everything, you know, because rules make us feel safe. And Jesus pulls us back and says, you're never going to obey the rules without my love.
0: Yeah. Mm-hmm. And, you know, three core areas of life, to broaden this for just a second, my observation is, and, you know, we can say it, there's many Christian leaders, pastors that have fallen.
2: Yeah.
0: And it's typically three things, and it's right there in Scripture. Pride is an issue, money,
2: yeah,
0: and sex.
2: Mm-hmm.
0: And we have to be in tune with the Spirit to say, okay, what's your weakness?
2: Yeah.
0: You probably have one. And then what are you going to do to build the right kind of protection so that you don't fall into that temptation, right?
2: Yeah, right.
0: Let me put it in this way. This is, I think, really interesting. And I've mentioned this before, but talking to a Catholic priest, you know, he said the image of God, Lucifer wanted that for the angels, and mm-hmm, God chose to put it into human beings, yes, his very image. And he created us male and female. And the plan was for the two to become one, which is the very image of God walking this earth.
2: That's right.
0: And he fights it tooth and nail. Mm-hmm. Think of how marriage has been on the ropes because of the enemy's assault on human sexuality.
2: Yeah.
0: I mean, look at the movements. There's so many. Sexual orientation, transgender. I mean, it is like a spiritual assault on, yeah, God's design.
2: Mm. It is. And it's an assault on the love of God, too. So first, you're referring to Genesis 1, where it says, in the image of God, he created them, male and female, he created them. And then it goes on to say, the two will become one flesh. And that one is the word echad. And the only other place we see that used is in the prayer, the Jewish prayer, hear, O Israel, the Lord our God is one, echad. Mm. And so when they come together, they look even more uniquely like God. And one of the mind-blowing things for me that really made me say, okay, as a wife, as a mom, as a minister of the gospel, as a great commission minister of the gospel, which all of us are, this topic matters because in Genesis 4:1, it says, Adam lay with his wife Eve, and she became pregnant and gave birth. And that word there is yada. Adam yada with his wife Eve. And if you grew up with Seinfeld, you know, yada, yada, yada, blah, blah, blah. Turns out this word is not so boring after all, right?
0: Right.
2: This is a sacred, profound, pleasure-filled word. And I thought, wow, this is very different. The word means to know, to be known, to be deeply respected. Transcends the physical that the world gets fixated on,
0: mm-hmm,
2: okay? The world is fixated on how we connect to one another physically. And God's word talks about how we're connecting emotionally, yeah, and spiritually, knowing each other. But here's what's mind-blowing. it's only used that word a handful of times to talk about a husband and a wife knowing each other. It's used predominantly about how we can know God. Mm-hmm. Be still and know, yada, that I am God. You're touching on something very sacred here, Jim. Maleness and femaleness, marriage and sex, they're pictures. They're pictures of some of the most sacred truths that we hold dear. Mm-hmm. And the intimacy that we can have with God, marriage is just pointing to that. And if we don't rise up to protect it, then the things that we hold most dear in our faith are marginalized and erased. That's why this conversation matters so very much.
0: Right. And why there's tension about mm-hmm. it, even in the church.
2: Mm-hmm. Yeah.
0: Going back to that pastor, this is a toxic subject.
2: Yeah.
0: It shouldn't be.
1: Right. Yeah. Yeah. This is Focus on the Family with Jim Daly. And our guest today is Dana Gresh. We're talking about her book, And the Bride Wore White, and some of the concepts, the big concepts in this book. You'll want to get a copy so you can do a deep dive in what Dana has written. We've got the book at focusonthefamily.com/broadcast.
0: Dana, let me explore with you your life. I mean, you put it in the book and you've talked about it. Your goal was that to go into marriage pure, mm-hmm. and that didn't happen. So talk to that specifically, that situation, explain it, and then speak to other women who are listening that had a similar experience.
2: Yeah,
0: there was a desire, but it was tripped up.
2: Yeah, I was a Christian teenager in a Christian high school and a Christian home and a Christian youth group. I was actively involved in teaching Sunday school in my church. I love Jesus.
0: All the right things.
2: I love the Lord. And, you know, I heard the thou shalt not speeches, which is what we had really before the purity conversation. It got more robust after the purity conversation sort of started, which was good. It was more than just thou shalt not. It was just the rules when I was a teenager.
0: Right.
2: And so I never went through the process of thinking through why I believed these rules were good and got in a Christian dating relationship like many of us and many people still today and hadn't made any decisions. I hadn't been decisive about what I believed and why I believed it. Uh-huh. And so, you know, I ended up giving the gift I desperately wanted to give to my husband on my wedding night. I gave it away to, I was 15. I was a baby. Mm. You know, I look back and I see 15-year-olds today and I'm like, oh.
0: Let me ask you this question. Did you feel that way at that age? Like this is something, a gift? Because that sounds very adult to think of it in that
2: That's
0: way.
2: That's the thing, I didn't.
0: Right. So in that context, for younger girls mm-hmm. listening right now or moms that are going to have a chat tonight, how do you, looking at your younger self, what mm-hmm. conversation would have helped you? What would be the tone and the substance of that? Mm-hmm. At 15, that would have maybe steered you a little differently.
2: Well, even when I was 9, 10, 11, mm-hmm. 12, setting the stage of how sacred this is, mm-hmm. being very clear about why, that it's a picture of the gospel. There's no junior salvation. There's no junior Christian. There's no junior Great Commission. There's no junior Holy Spirit. There's you're a believer or you're not. Of course, we talk to 9-year-olds differently than we talk to 19-year-olds or 29-year-olds.
0: Right, maturity levels are different.
2: The maturity levels are different, but I really believe it's important that we have these mature conversations because otherwise the world is discipling our children what they will believe mm-hmm. on the topic of sex mm-hmm. and gender. And our silence becomes a megaphone for that instruction. So I think just starting early period would have been important. But I think one of the things that I really fought to keep in this rewrite of And the Bride Wore White is being decisive. Every single one of us in life, there's research on this. We decide or we slide into behavior. Mm. There's really no middle ground.
0: Yeah.
2: If we have decided on January 1st, I'm going to eat healthier this year, and we write it down and we set some goals, the chances are we're going to have a better shot at it. Mm-hmm. But if you're midway through the year and you're eating all the carbs and all the sweets like normal, it may be because you didn't pause and make a decision. The same is true of our sexual appetites. And there's long-term research that says people that in their teen years said, this is the kind of person I'd like to marry. These are some things I'd like to achieve so that I'm emotionally and maturity-wise ready before I start dating. Those people, long-term, 20, 30 years down the road, they're in much healthier relationships.
0: Yeah.
2: Versus people who just don't think about it, which I just didn't think about it. And I ended up being sexually active, and it wasn't what I wanted, but I slid into it.
0: Right. Right. And from there, I mean, at 15, that is young.
2: That is very young.
0: Then you have shame and guilt and fear and what have I done? And now, even at that young age, now you're trying to negotiate with God. Mm-hmm. I'm so sorry for what I did. So you feel that shame and guilt.
2: Every day.
0: And then you're trying to still be on the outside, living a life that looks good and healthy. Your mom and dad going, oh, isn't she doing well? And now you have this secret. How did you manage
2: that? Well, that wasn't quite how my story looked. My story looked like my mom and dad going, what happened to her? Why is she different?
0: Mm-hmm.
2: Yeah. I became depressed. I became more withdrawn. And that is one of the things we see in teenage girls who are sexually active, that there is often a change in their mental and emotional wellness.
0: Let me ask you before you keep going there, just that physiological, emotional, mental mm-hmm. response should say something about what's going on in the heart.
2: Yeah.
0: The fact that that would be there.
2: Yeah.
0: You know, the naysayers, probably those that are anti-God, are going to say, that's because of the shame you put on people. But there certainly would be a part of that, but there's something deeper going on.
2: I felt shame. And let's pause on that word, because that's one of those words that's become very twisted that Satan has used. Shame invites us to say, I did something wrong. Not I am something wrong, but I chose something that wasn't in my best interest or the best interest of my community. And is there forgiveness for that? Jesus says yes. And then he says, the word says in James 5:16, confess your sins one to another, and then you will be healed. Yeah. It doesn't say confess your shame one to another. And that's what we're doing in our culture right now. We're having a shame conversation instead of a sin conversation. We're saying the shame is what's made us unwell. God's word says it's actually the sin that has made us unwell. And when I confess my sin to you and you say, there's great sociological research on this, and you say, that was wrong, but I still love you. That's what crushes shame.
0: Which again is a mirror of God's treatment toward us. That's what he is in us.
2: Yes.
0: And when we do that to each other, it's a taste of God's character.
2: Yeah.
0: It's all connected.
2: That's right.
0: Which is amazing. You know, something I want to make sure that we're clear on is many times women are in a situation of abuse.
2: Yeah.
0: That could be emotional, it can be physical, it could be a boyfriend or a husband.
2: Yeah.
0: And we need to recognize that abusive situations are absolutely wrong.
2: Yeah.
0: And you need to find safety, you need to get to a place, especially if you have children in the home as well, but mm-hmm. you need to get out of that situation and seek help.
2: Absolutely. I've been sounding this alarm since the year 2000, tell someone.
0: Yeah.
2: When you don't feel safe, when you feel guilty, when you feel shame, when you're confused, tell someone. A lot of times the confusion is telling you this isn't a safe relationship, and you don't really even know it until years down the road, until you can kind of get some separation from it, or at least months down the road.
0: Yeah.
2: So if you're feeling that way, tell someone today. Don't wait. Text someone right now.
0: Yeah, and to your point, it'll feel like, am I really experiencing that?
2: Yeah.
0: I mean, some women are going to know because it's that obvious, but others, you're in a gray zone emotionally and you're not sure.
2: Right.
0: Ask and talk to somebody.
2: That's right.
0: Mm-hmm. You can call us here at Focus on the Family, and we're available to help you through that decision tree of where mm-hmm. you're at. But it is critical. And with that, as you said, that shame and that guilt can keep you trapped in there. Like, was it my fault? Such a common thing for a woman to say to herself.
2: Yeah.
0: Did I cause this?
2: Yeah.
0: How do you coach a woman to manage that kind of false guilt?
2: Well, first, I look her in the eye and I simply say, it was not your fault. You know, for someone who hasn't been in an abusive situation, they can't understand how much those words need to be heard. But then I think the shame that comes along with that follows the same path of, you know, I need to tell you what happened to me. Mm-hmm. And I hear what happened to you.
1: Yeah.
2: And I say, it wasn't your fault. And I still love you.
0: Yeah.
2: And the shame really doesn't have a lot of power when that you start to enter in. You know, there's research that men or women on the battlefield that come off the battlefield, and in the first few days, they say, this is what I saw, this is what I experienced. They say it out loud. They get the empathic witness, that person that says, that had to be horrible. I'm so sorry that happened to you. You're going to be okay. There's power in that. That's why God's word tells us that Christianity is not a solo sport. It's a communal activity whereby we are the hands and the feet, the voice of Jesus Christ to one another.
0: Mm. Dan, I don't want to end with, I guess, a pit in my stomach. I want to give hope. And we're going to come back for day two and keep this conversation going, if you're willing.
2: Yeah.
0: And I just want to give that hope here, that pearl of hope to the woman listening. No matter how old she is, she could be 16, 15, she could be 25, 35, 55.
2: Yeah.
0: But she's carried that guilt. Like, you know, it was my fault. Speak to that bondage, what the enemy is trying to do, what the world is trying to do to free you from those spiritual binds that you don't need to be accountable to God. I mean, the culture is screaming that.
2: Yeah.
0: Just be yourself. You're just in control of your own body.
2: That's right.
0: I mean, even to the point of kill that child that has been created.
2: Yeah.
0: Speak to that in terms of how do you turn all that devastation, like John 10:10 says, the thief comes to steal, kill, and destroy. Mm-hmm. Women are under the microscope in this regard. The enemy is having a heyday with women. Now, we got to say, where are the men? But speak to that woman with that heavy burden. How does she set herself free?
2: Well, I walked in shame for about 10 years. Of course, in my case, it wasn't something that was done to me. It was my choice to be sexually active. But I think the pathway is very similar in terms of crushing that shame and receiving the grace of Jesus. It's going to him and saying, what is true? What is true? I'm confused here. I felt shame for 10 years. For 10 years, I've awakened and said, Lord, am I really forgiven? Mm. If I'm forgiven, why do I feel this way? And it was faulty thinking in my heart because I was believing lies. And Jesus said, you will know the truth, and the truth will set you free. So I had to say, Lord, what's the truth about the word virgin? Because it's a word that hurts me when I hear it. Mm. What's the truth about the word purity? Because I hear it, and all I think is, I am not.
0: Mm.
2: And he took me through a gentle process of looking those words in the eye, and they were not more powerful than his love.
0: Mm.
2: So go to him. Go to him first. Please don't go to TikTok.
0: Yeah.
2: They're not going to tell you the truth about these words.
0: Reddit.
2: Don't go to Reddit. Please don't go to Reddit.
0: Yeah.
2: They are not going to tell you the truth about these words. They are going to tell you to hold these words. They are going to tell you these words are trauma for you, and they always will be. Here's what I've learned about trauma. It's real. I've felt it. I've known it in my life. I have experienced the physiological symptoms of trauma, the sleeplessness, all of it. And yes, trauma is real and it hurts, but also I have decided that my triggers are an invitation from the Holy Spirit to be healed.
0: Well, working through that kind of hurt can be so hard, but we don't want anyone to have to do it alone. God creates us for relationship, perhaps especially for those low times. Our team of caring Christian counselors is available to pray with you and give you biblical insight into some first steps to healing with a free initial consultation. 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
7: With SRN News, I'm Rich Thomason in Washington. The U.S. has carried out another round of airstrikes on Iran. President Trump says more will follow if Tehran doesn't quickly sign a deal to end the war. Secretary of War Hegseth says Iran has been playing games with the U.S., and that stops as of now. U.S. missiles have rained down on multiple military-related sites in the Islamic Republic. Parts of the Midwest have been pummeled by powerful storms, disrupting flights yesterday at Chicago's airports and knocking out power to hundreds of thousands of utility customers. Forecasters say more unsettled weather could be on the way today. Quite a comeback. The New York Knicks came roaring back from 29 points down, moving to the brink of their first championship since 1973, beating the San Antonio Spurs 107-106, Game 4 of the NBA Finals, Game 5 on Saturday. This is SRN News.
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8: This afternoon will bring very warm and humid conditions with a mix of sunshine and clouds. Expect severe weather later tonight, so stay alert and have a way to receive warnings. The high temperature will reach 88 degrees. I'm meteorologist Jason Katarina on Faith Talk 1500 and 101.5 FM, online at faithtalkdetroit.com.
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9: Hi, I'm John Sorensen, president of Evangelism Explosion International, and you're listening to Share Life Today. In his famous Sermon on the Mount, Jesus said, "Blessed are those who are persecuted because of righteousness, for theirs is the kingdom of heaven. Blessed are you when people insult you, persecute you, and falsely say all kinds of evil against you because of me. Rejoice and be glad, because great is your reward in heaven." You know, persecution can be a difficult topic to talk about, and yet, if we're followers of Christ, Jesus himself said that we will face it, but it won't be in vain. Christ promises that when we share in his sufferings by facing insults and false accusations, that there is a reward. Now, when I read this, I'm encouraged that firstly, I am not in this alone. Jesus has experienced the very same rejection. And secondly, there's no reason to be scared to share my faith because even if it ends in persecution, my Savior says rejoice. So let's take heart and share. For more, visit sharelife.today.
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14: Jesus said, "By this shall all men know that you are my disciples, that you have love one for another."
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14: Be known for your love. Be known as someone who builds people up, not as someone who tears people down. Be known as a person that one could call on for help, a loving person. This is

0: Not many people come into the kingdom because they were sufficiently browbeaten by someone sharing their faith. Few have surrendered to Christianity simply because they lost a fiery religious debate. The Bible tells us His kindness leads us to repentance. God's love can soften the hardest of hearts. God's mercy beckons those who've lost their way. And coming up today on A New Beginning, Pastor Greg Laurie helps us learn to put the Lord's compassion into practice.
1: Hey, we're in 1 John chapter 4. It's part of our Unshakable series, and the title of my message is When Love Moves In, Fear Moves Out. 1 John chapter 4. Dear friends, do not believe everyone who claims to speak by the Spirit. You must test them to see if the Spirit they have comes from God, for there are many false prophets in the world. This is how we know if they have the Spirit of God. If a person claiming to be a prophet acknowledges that Jesus Christ came in a real body, that person has the Spirit of God. If somehow they claim to be a prophet but does not acknowledge the truth about Jesus, that person is not from God. Such a person has the spirit of the Antichrist, which you heard is coming into the world and indeed is already here. Point number one, if you're taking notes, we are in a spiritual war. John speaks of the Antichrist and Antichrists, plural. And remember, the prefix anti doesn't just mean against, though it includes that, but it also means instead of. So John is saying in the last days, you're going to see a lot of instead of Christs or fake Christs or someone pretending to be Christ or representing him. And so this is something we need to be aware of. So point number two, God is bigger and greater than everyone and everything else. God is bigger and God is greater than everyone and everything else. Look at 1 John 4:4. But you belong to God, my dear children. You've already won a victory over these people because, and I love this verse, greater is he that is in you than he that is in the world. The one that's in you is Christ. The one that is in the world is Satan or anyone or anything else that you think is a threat. Christ is greater than all of that. He's greater than Satan, greater than sin, greater than your problem. Point number three, if you really know God, you will love others. If you really know God, you will love others. 1 John 4:7, dear friends, let us continue to love one another. To love comes from God. Anyone who loves is a child of God and knows God. But anyone who does not love does not know God, for God is love. I love this. Earlier, we identified the three major themes of 1 John. Number one, God is light. 1 John 1:1, this is the message we've heard from the beginning. I declare to you that God is light, and in him there is no darkness. So God is light. Number two, God is love, reinforced right here before us. Thirdly, God is life. 1 John chapter 5, he that has the Son of God has life. He who does not have the Son of God does not have life. Light and love are inseparable, sort of like grace and truth. Light and love. So, you know, light shows you what's really going on. You ever lose something in your car? It's really dark. You got to get it out of the garage. You got to get some light in there, and then you find it. Oh, that's where that burrito went that I lost 1 year ago. No wonder there was an odd smell in the car. So light exposes things. So maybe the light shines into a person's life. Maybe it's a friend of yours, the light of Scripture, a light of truth, and you see there doing something they should not be doing. That's where love comes in. The light shows the problem, but the love wants to help the person in the problem, right? So the Bible says, if a brother or a sister is overtaken in a fault, you who are spiritual should kick them when they're down and tell as many people as possible, preferably on social media. You know that verse, right? Yeah, it's not in the Bible. What it really says is, if a brother or a sister is overtaken in a fault or stumbles in sin, you who are spiritual should restore such a person in a spirit of meekness and take heed lest you also be tempted. So what it's truly saying is if someone's down, help them up, because one day you may be down. And you may need someone to help you up. See, that's light and love. Light shows the problem. Love brings the solution. And God is love. Jesus said, "By this shall all men know that you are my disciples, that you have perfect doctrine." Well, we should have perfect doctrine as much as we can. We should believe the right things, but actually he didn't say that. "By this shall all men know you are my disciples, that you have love one for another." You know, one of the things that drew me to Christ was the love of Christians demonstrated toward each other. I looked at them and I thought, these people are weird. They seem to actually love each other. And I don't know what kind of home you were raised in, but I wasn't raised in what you call a loving home. I know my mom loved me in her way, but she never told me. She never affirmed me in that way, so I never heard it. She never hugged me. So I was kind of sort of a broken person when I first showed up at church and some girl comes up to me I've never seen before, throws her arms around me and says, "God bless you, I love you, brother." And I'm like, ugh. You know, not everyone's a hugger. Some people say, "I'm a hugger." I'm like, oh no. How long is this gonna take? It's taken me a long time to learn how to love, to learn how to say I love you, and to accept love from others. But that is a mark of a real Christian. Be known for your love. Be known as a bridge builder, not a bridge burner. Be known as someone who builds people up, not as someone who tears people down. Be known as a person that one could call on for help, a loving person. Don't be a grudge holder. Some people are known for their anger and that they're always upset about something. By the way, did you know that crows hold grudges? They remember and they literally hold grudges. So they did a study on this and someone put on a mask and they went and captured crows. This did not go down well in the crow community. They immediately started talking about that person. You hear all the crows squawking? They're talking about you. They're evaluating you. And so it turns out that these crows would then kind of dive bomb the people if they wore the mask, even much later. In fact, after the original crows died, they found that their children did the same thing. So they're passing this grudge on to the next generation. This is all true. Say, "Greg, I didn't come here to church to hear about crows." I know, but let me finish. There's one virtuous thing about them. If you treat them well, they'll remember your kindness. So say you feed them, they'll bring you little gifts like little trinkets, buttons, bits of metal. Maybe if you're really nice, a dead mouse or something, I don't know. But you treat them well, it's like, hey, he's good. He's good in the crow community. We just sent out a tweet. Everybody knows it. Well, we don't even call them tweets anymore, do we? Anyway, so don't be like a crow and hold grudges. Be a loving person. Be a forgiving person. As I often said, when you forgive a person, you set a prisoner free yourself.
2: Pastor Greg Laurie will have the second half of his message in just a moment.
1: You know, I've heard people describe a trip to Israel as seeing the Bible actually come to life. Hey, everybody, Greg Laurie. And I've been to Israel many times, and I've led a lot of tours, and I have to say that's absolutely true. Listen, when you're walking on the same stones that Jesus himself walked on, well, that's something that's enriching to your faith. It's not just a travel experience. It actually energizes and enhances your study of the Bible. Think of it this way. It's a vacation with a purpose. And we're going to be taking a tour of Israel April 6 to 15, 2027. 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
2: Step right into biblical history. 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Well, we're in the book of 1 John today for Pastor Greg's message called "When Love Moves In, Fear Moves Out." He continues now.
1: Point number four, God's love is greater than our worst fears. God's love is greater than our worst fears. 1 John 4:18, God demonstrated this love to us by sending his only begotten son. Such love is no fear, for perfect love expels all fear. King James translation, perfect love casts out all fear. If we're afraid, it is for the fear of punishment, and this shows we have not fully experienced his perfect love. I find this verse interesting. You might think John would say, courage is better than fear, or faith is better than fear, and that's all true. But instead, John says, perfect love casts out all fear. And the word that he uses for casts out or expel is a strong action-oriented word that means to drive out, to throw out with force. Fear and love are mutually exclusive. If you are living in fear, especially the fear of judgment, you have not yet grasped what it is to be loved by God. Please know this. You are loved by God. God is not mad at you. God is mad about you. And he loves you with the deepest love. And that evicts fear. Because if you walk around with a concern that, oh man, God doesn't love me and God's going to judge me, then John is saying, man, listen, when you know the love of God, it drives that fear away. And he's never going to stop loving you. Number 5 point, Romans 8:38 reinforces this when it says, I'm convinced that nothing can separate us from God's love, neither death nor life, nor angels, nor demons, nor our fears for today, or worries about tomorrow. Even the powers of hell cannot separate us from God's love. And you know, our fears change with the passing of time. When we're little kids, we have little kid fears. I hope you don't still have those fears. You're afraid of the dark. You're afraid of the monster under the bed. You're afraid of abandonment. That's why divorce is so devastating, especially for children. I remember that well. As you get older, maybe your early teens, you have different fears. You have the fear of not fitting in, not being liked or accepted, not being good enough. Then you become a young adult. You have new fears. Now your fear is, am I going to find a career? Am I going to find someone to love me? Am I going to find a spouse? Or maybe you find yourself comparing yourself to others on social media. Then one day you wake up and you're an old person. And they have different fears too. How do you know when you're an old person? There are telltale signs. You know you're getting old when you sink your teeth into a steak and they stay there. You know you're getting old when you have a party and your neighbors don't even know it. You know you're getting old when your back goes out more than you do. You know you're getting old when you use the light on your phone in the restaurants to read the menu. Do you do this? I do it. It's like, I can't, this type is so small. It's so dark, so I get out the phone, I've got the light. It's such an old person thing. And I even find myself using my camera app so I can blow it up a little bit. What am I ordering here? That's a sign of getting old. You know you're getting old when your candles cost more than your cake. You know you're getting old when you drop something and you bend down to pick it up and you wonder what else you can do while you're down there. I don't want to come down here again. Is there anything else that needs to be cleaned or picked up? Let's get it over with. Signs of getting old. But the good news is God has something for you in every stage of life. To the child, God says, I'll never leave you or forsake you. To the teen, God says, you're fearfully and wonderfully made. To the young adult, the Lord says, I know the thoughts that I think towards you, thoughts of peace and not of evil to give you a future and a hope. And to the elderly, God says, even to your old age and gray hairs, I am he who will sustain you. I've made you. I will carry you. I will sustain you and I will rescue you. I love that. Last point. Our love for God is a response to God's love for us. Our love for God is a response to God's love for us. Why do we love God? 1 John 4:19. We love him because he first loved us. I mean, when we just think about the fact that God loves us, it's overwhelming. You know, the Bible says it's the goodness of God or the kindness of God that brings us to repentance. His love wore down our rebellion. One day we just realized, why am I fighting with him? Why am I running from him? He loves me, and so I respond in love. I remember years ago, I believe it was 2006, I went to the last crusade that Billy Graham ever preached at. He was an older Billy, an elderly man, who needed help even getting up on the stage. They constructed a special pulpit for him that had a little stool he could sit on, but it looked as though he were standing. This is the last time Billy ever preached publicly. And I remember he stood up before this crowd. And he was not like a father figure. He was like a great grandfather figure, but in my estimation, almost like a prophet-like figure. And he turned to the crowd and simply said, God loves you. And he turned to the middle, God loves you. And he turned to the other section, and God loves you. And those words carried so much weight because he lived a life that backed it up. And he could have said maybe 30 more things in that span of time, but just those simple words, God loves you. And I think that's something this culture needs to hear, and I think it's something you need to hear as well. God loves you. So what do? Well, I respond, I reciprocate. How can I respond to the love of God? Jesus said, if you love me, keep my commandments. So if you really love God, do what he tells you to do. But it comes down to this. You want to make sure you're in a relationship with him. So in a moment, I'm going to pray with you who are not sure. Pray with someone that has joined us who doesn't have the confidence that they're a child of God. They don't have the confidence that they'll go to heaven when they die. And you could just pray this prayer after me. Let's bow our heads, and I'm going to lead those of you who need Jesus in your life in this prayer. And I'm even going to ask everyone to join in this prayer as an affirmation for those who are praying it for the first time. So pray this after me. Lord Jesus, I know I am a sinner, but I know you're the Son of God who walked this earth. You were fully God and fully man. And you died on the cross for my sin and rose again from the dead. Now, Jesus, come into my life. I choose to follow you from this moment forward as my Savior and my Lord, as my God and my friend. Thank you for hearing this prayer and answering this prayer. In Jesus' name I pray. Amen.

0: 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Well, Pastor Greg, you preached a message called What I Would Tell My Younger Self, which is one of my favorite studies you've ever presented. What if you could have taken your younger self to a modern-day harvest crusade so he could see you, you know, the current you, preaching the gospel? What would young Greg have said about that experience?
1: Wow. Well, you know, in a way, I kind of got a sneak preview of it early in my life. Two events that brought that about. One was shortly after I became a Christian, I went and saw Billy Graham preach at one of his crusades. And I even went forward in the invitation, even though I was already a Christian. I just wanted a closer look at this man that God was using. And I connected to what he was doing. I recognized in him a gift that God had placed in me to be an evangelist. And effectively, I said, that's what I want to do when I grow up. I was around 17 at the time. But then a little bit later, I was not in ministry yet. I was a graphic artist. But I ended up having an experience where I actually preached a little sermon before a crowd that had gathered at Pirates Cove Beach, where we did the baptisms back in the day. And it was not something I planned, but the Lord prompted me to proclaim the gospel. And I spoke to the people sitting up on the rocks. I invited people to come to Christ. Some did, and I even baptized them. So I didn't really get into preaching for a couple of more years, maybe 3 years after that. And I didn't start doing evangelistic events for many years after that, but I was given sort of a glimpse into my future, like the trailers you see in the movie theaters that show you what a film is about. It's almost as though the Lord was showing me, you're going to end up doing this.

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7: So my question, and it's personal. 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You don't have to like my illustrations. But you'll have to answer this question ultimately. Are you awake and engaged, or are you asleep? One, we're told, is wise, and the other is disgraceful. And then in 1 Corinthians 13, it says, when I was a child, I talked like a child, I thought like a child, I reasoned like a child. When I became a man, I put childish ways behind me. So here's my question. 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

0: 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We're so glad you're here to listen. Today's program will complete the message we began yesterday. Here's Pastor Allen with part two of Stormproof Foundations, A New Beginning.
1: I had the most annoying teacher one time in school. I remember because I would approach and say, "Can I go to the bathroom?" To which she would invariably reply, "I don't know, can you?" Probably not something you should say to a kid who's a smart aleck. But it imprinted on me the difference between may and can. What the preferred question was, may I go to the restroom? I was seeking permission to step out of class and go to the restroom. And I was posing a question about ability. Well, the statement here is about permission. It's permissive, so you may be able to resist. It's not so you can resist. Go back to the beginning of the passage. It's talking about the Lord and his vast strength. The only opportunity we have to stand against evil is to stand in the strength of the Lord. Amen. We won't stand in our physical determination or our self-control or our vast understanding or our affiliation with the right group. We will have to understand the authority that we've been given and then know how to be strengthened. It is God's permission that enables us to stand. Wow, that's not a done deal. Now we're back into trees and good fruit and a desire to be a living, vital, vibrant. You don't bear good fruit because you were really lively 8 years ago. You're fruitful because you're healthy now. It's our assignment to resist. It's not an option to consider. There aren't some of us tagged as high-level special ops resistors. If you're a Christ follower, we've been told to take up the armor so that we may be able to resist. You must take your stand. You must resist. So, Pastor, I just don't like that. You know, I'm a more of a passive, I'm kind of a get along, go along kind of a person. I would invite you to be more of like a Bible person. And then in verse 14, we get this ultimate, it says, stand therefore. And then he gives us some of the specifics about the armor. And he says that the necessary foundation for standing is to have your feet sandaled with readiness for the gospel of peace. And we'll talk more about the gospel of peace in the next session, but the beginning point of standing, I would submit to you that it's illogical to think you can stand unless you get your feet planted in the right place. Is that fair? I mean, I grew up in a barn in Tennessee, so you know, I'm not, but it seems like to me, if you're gonna stand, having your feet sandaled up in preparation is a part of the deal. If you've tried to take the gospel into our culture, into your schools or the hospital, you know it takes some determination, right? Right? Yes. Good, I thought for a minute I had the wrong group. It takes some determination to see awful books taken out of libraries. I mean, just about any expression of goodness or kindness or godliness you think in our current environment takes some determination to stand. Now, I want to see if I can give expression to this, if you'll humor me for just a moment. I want to give you a couple of scenarios of the standing we see taking place in Christendom. My opinion, you could disagree with me and we could both still go to heaven. But I want to see if I can portray it in the way that I kind of see it. And so I want to get the right shoes. So I got slippers. And I have traveled a bit, and I've been to museums, and I earned a degree in history once, and I know a little bit about armor. Have you ever seen a coat of armor? Doesn't look comfortable. You know the truth about the knights from the Middle Ages, you know, with all the armor, they make movies about them. It was most common if a knight was traveling alone and for any reason he lost his seat on the horse and he fell, they would die of exposure because they couldn't even rise to stand again with all that armor on. True story. So I thought about that. I thought, I don't know, it's going to be single digits this week. I don't want a lot of cold armor. So I'm going to armor up in a little more convenient way.
2: Wait a minute, I'll tie it.
1: And I have ridden horses and taken care of horses. I suppose if it was urgent, I could do something with that. But this is better. I'm sorry for the chair you have. But I have a deluxe model. And that helmet thing. I've had to wear helmets for various and sundry things, and most of them were far more aggressive than I wanted to be. So I thought I could pick a helmet. Not that one. And then I picked up this one. I thought, this works. This is Make Education Great Again. And I thought, I could wear that helmet. But I thought, not today. And then I picked this one up, and it said David's Citadel in Jerusalem. And I thought, now, I'm okay with that. Now, if you want my best adaptation of the current contemporary landscape in evangelical America, I'm standing. Well, come on, I spent my whole life in that group of people, so I'm not throwing stones any place beyond the glass house where I live, but particularly, oh, and I brought some goodies too. They told me that there were some copyright issues if we put Dr. Pepper on camera. So I have such an amazing team. I have Dr. George. Established 1936. This is vintage. And I have cheese doodles for everybody. I really was going to bring you all some, but that much yellow dust in the building would never have gotten clean. But you know, particularly this weekend, with what we are imagining over the next few days, this felt like the appropriate posture. I can't tell you how many conversations I've had lately where people said to me, I'm so happy the election's over. I'm exhausted with all the bickering. I'm tired of all the snarky comments, tired of the commercials. I don't want to think about it anymore. I'm so thankful that there's a new administration going to Washington and they're going to fix all our problems. Bobby Kennedy's going to make us healthy. Boy, I wish that would work. I wish he would eat healthy food and I would get healthier. If I gave all of you cheese doodles, he'd probably show up here. Or Cash Patel is going to make us more honest. Or Pam Bondi is going to make us more just. Oh, it's so good. I'm so glad they're going. I mean, I know they've disrupted their lives. I'm glad Governor Huckabee's going to Israel. I appreciate him making that sacrifice. Because if they'd have called me, it would have been a real pain. I mean, I had routines and habits. I'm really grateful that he got to blow his life up. Because I'm standing. And I'm, you know, if you just took a snapshot, you would think that our primary commitment for standing was comfort and convenience. I will stand wherever you ask me to if it's comfortable and it's convenient with my schedule. Praise the Lord. You know, we prayed for months about that election. I'm glad it's over so I can get on with my life. I need to be able to think about something else. I'm tired of thinking about culture and immorality and ungodliness and illegal and legal and bored. I want somebody else to think about it. I want to get back to what I want to do. I mean, I stood. I mean, they've even got a deal for the hostages. Hallelujah. I don't know if you've checked on it at all. I pray it holds together. I desperately pray it does, but they're not releasing all the hostages Monday. They're releasing them in a slow trickle, week over week, over several weeks. What's the chance you think Hamas will keep their word for several weeks? But I'm standing. If I can stay awake. I like standing where I can DoorDash. I like standing where I've got an app with a doorbell camera and I can see who's ringing the doorbell because I don't want to get up to check. But you can dial any form of communications you want, and it, on my schedule, I don't have to know what time the programs will come on anymore. I just watch what I want to. Me and Dr. George, we are standing. Now, this image, in light of what we read together, if I can't get out of the chair, we're in trouble. To be honest, frightens me. Because I'm pretty certain I can't bear much fruit with this attitude. I don't know that it's inherently evil, but I know that if I maintain that posture, evil will be unchecked. And it doesn't sound like the heroes I have in my Bible.
0: We'll be right back. But first, Pastor Allen wants to share a limited edition commemorative set to help you celebrate God's faithfulness to our nation.
3: Hey, we're celebrating this year the 250th anniversary of the signing of the Declaration of Independence. What a wonderful privilege we have. You know, God has blessed our nation so many good things. People say to me, well, our whole history's not good. Well, folks, you know, my history's not great. Your family history's not perfect. But you love your family. You love your children. In spite of our weaknesses, well, our nation hadn't been perfect. But through that whole story, the goodness of God is evident. It still is. Let's ask God to bless America again.
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1: Now, I'm not opposed to comfort and convenience. I prefer to worship indoors when the weather's like this. But when we couldn't, we'd worship outdoors. I don't want my life to be dictated by comfort and convenience. And I don't want the church in my generation to be imagined that those are the criteria that drive us. I want to present a slightly different image to you. I want to invite you to a little different attitude. And I'm going to tell it with a personal story, if you'll allow me. But to do it, I have to change shoes. Because I don't think my slippers will stand the test. Some of you will know what this is. That's a genuine pair of Red Wing boots. I wore them before they were fashionable. In fact, I really couldn't believe it when somebody told me that city people wore them. And I went to a wedding. I mean, like a black tie, honest to goodness, dressed up people wedding. And somebody wore a pair of Red Wings. And I thought the world had shifted on its axis. I grew up in Middle Tennessee. Most of you know that. My dad was a veterinarian. Pretty normal. But the day I graduated, the day I finished my freshman year in high school, I don't remember the details. I just remember that my mom picked me up from school, which was not normal. And she said to me, we lived on a little farm. We had about, I don't remember, 26 acres. But because of my dad's job, it was filled with broodmares in the springtime. And my mom picked me up from school, and she said, the man that manages the farm, take care of the horses and the barns, broke his ankle today. It's your job. Now, I still remember. I'm thinking, no, I'm good. Don't need a job. I got plans. But it really wasn't presented to me as a suggestion. You have a job. Now, I had had boy jobs. I mowed the grass sometimes if it was convenient. And I didn't have a ball game or something I wanted to do. I'd chip in, do my fair share. I'd mow the grass. I'd take the trash out sometimes if the weather wasn't too bad. I mean, I was respectful. I vacuumed the occasional floor. We didn't have sisters. I've offended everybody else. We might as well throw sexist into the thing. So the next day, my new assignment started. And it wasn't that next day, but within that first week, my dad came and got me, and he said, I want you to go to town with me. Okay, well, I was used to making calls with him. I'd have to hold a horse or help with whatever needed to go, but he said, we're going up on the square. Okay. And he took me to Martin's Shoe Store. Now, if you've been here long enough to know Martin's Shoe Store, you're not from California. And he said, you need an appropriate pair of shoes for the job. Now, I would suggest none of you go shoe shopping with my dad. I didn't think it was a good idea when I was 13. And I'm a little older, and I probably still wouldn't do it. But he took me to the place on the square where they sold work boots. And he said, you need a pair of these for the job you've got this summer. I remember thinking, well, I don't know. The only shoes I really cared about were the ones I played basketball in. I mean, and it certainly never occurred to me I needed a special kind of shoe for the barn. I didn't really understand what was happening. If I had to describe that little event that day, the best label I could give it in the Jewish community, when a boy turns 13, that's where I was, they have a formal transition from being a boy to adulthood. It's called the bar mitzvah. I got bar mitzvahed at Martin's shoe store. Now, I didn't really understand yet. But apparently with the boots came a whole set of responsibilities. Like, I was supposed to be ready to be in the barn by 6 o'clock. A.M. Every day. I didn't laugh. And I tried to explain it. My friends didn't do that. It did not seem to matter at all. And I spent that summer learning lessons that have informed my life ever since. That I had to be present in the morning, no matter what the weather was, no matter how I felt, that there were some responsibilities, and if I weren't there, the horses wouldn't have water, and they wouldn't have anything to eat. And if I didn't give attention to the rest of it, the problems would accelerate. I didn't always like it. In fact, a lot of days I didn't like it. But I look back on it, and it's been a year or two since I was 13. And the lessons I learned about how to take care of those animals and the responsibility that went with it, that if I didn't water them, they had none. But I couldn't just call in because I got an invitation to go to the lake with some friends that I'd rather go to the lake with. Now, I wasn't chained to a pole in the barn. I still had a life, for clarity. I still remember there were days when, because I was tired or behind or it had been a really busy season of work, that I would get to the barn. And I guess it was my dad. There really weren't any other options. Somebody would have done a big chunk of my work before I got there that morning. And he was already really busy. In the same way the Lord says he will strengthen us, I was very conscious that my dad loaned a good bit of his strength to a 13-year-old boy that was trying to make a transition. He gave me a pair of gloves. I want gloves. People who weren't tough wore gloves. And he said, oh, it won't stop the blisters. It'll just make it more bearable. I thought, what has happened to me? So years later, those lessons, still in play. I'm not taking care of a barn full of horses anymore, but every place I look, I see sheep. And the responsibilities that go with that mean that the recliner is not the best option. I believe that what is before us will require the people of God to stand. We want to build a foundation that will enable us to flourish in the storm. I brought you a couple of verses. I'm not going to dwell on them. We got to go, I know. Proverbs 10:5 says, he who gathers crops in the summer is a wise son, but he who sleeps during harvest is a disgraceful son. So my question, and it's personal. You don't have to agree with my analogies. You don't have to like my illustrations, but you'll have to answer this question ultimately. Are you awake and engaged? Or are you asleep? One, we're told, is wise, and the other is disgraceful. And then in 1 Corinthians 13, it says, when I was a child, I talked like a child, I thought like a child, I reasoned like a child. When I became a man, I put childish ways behind me. So here's my question. Have you accepted your most recent assignment to serve the Lord?
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9: SRN News, I'm Rich Thomason in Washington. The U.S. and Iran have exchanged fire again, the U.S. hitting various military targets in Iran, the Iranians lashing out at American bases in Bahrain, Jordan, and Kuwait. Secretary of War Hegseth says there could be more American attacks if Iran doesn't accept a deal that would block it from ever getting a nuclear weapon. President Trump says the agreement has been drawn up. All that's required now is for Iran to sign on the dotted line. If it doesn't, the president threatens more attacks tonight. There were hundreds of flight cancellations in Chicago, hundreds of thousands of utility customers without power, wake of storms that battered the Midwest. Forecasters say more violent storms could be on the way later today. Watching Wall Street, stocks are higher. The Dow is up 326 points, with the NASDAQ trading 169 points higher. More details, srnnews.com.
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10: This afternoon will bring very warm and humid conditions with a mix of sunshine and clouds. Expect severe weather later tonight, so stay alert and have a way to receive warnings. The high temperature will reach 88 degrees. I'm meteorologist Jason Caterina on Faith Talk 1500 and 101.5 FM, online at faithtalkdetroit.com.
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12: 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Your girl's job is to speak the gospel message. 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
15: Martin Luther tells a very fascinating story. One night while he was sleeping, he had a dream. In that dream, the devil appeared before him and opened a scroll with a catalog of Martin Luther's sins. He said to Luther, "Martin, are these your sins?" Luther had to admit, "Yes, they are." "Is the wages of sin death?" "Yes, it is." "Are you condemned to death by your sins?" "Yes, I am." And Luther said he just sat there trembling. Then he noticed that the devil had his hand over a particular portion of that scroll. And Luther said, he said to the devil, "Move your hand." The devil said, "No, move your hand. In the name of Jesus, move your hand." Finally, the devil moves his hand and it says, "And the blood of Jesus Christ cleanses Martin Luther from all his sins." You know, that's the gospel, isn't it? The gospel is the good news of the grace of God that pardons us from sin. And in the book of Revelation, God's end time message is a message of the gospel. So let's study this message that prepares a people for the coming of Jesus. We're going to study it phrase by phrase over the next few programs. In Revelation 14, verse 6, I read, "And I saw another angel fly in the midst of heaven, having the everlasting gospel to preach unto them that dwell on the earth, to every nation, kindred, tongue, and people, saying with a loud voice, Fear God, and give glory to Him, for the hour of His judgment has come, and worship Him that made heaven and earth and the sea and the fountains of waters." Well, let's look at this end time message here. This message of the everlasting gospel. Here it says, "I saw another angel fly in the midst of heaven." So this must be an urgent message because the angel flies, he doesn't float. He has the everlasting gospel, so it's an everlasting or an eternal message. And it goes to every nation, kindred, tongue, and people, so it's a universal message. So here we have God's end time message as a message that is urgent, a message that's eternal, and a message that is universal. Now, when the scripture says here, "I saw another angel fly in the middle of heaven," the word for angel there is angelos, and that is a message. So this is a heavenly appointed message that goes to the ends of the earth. But the question we have to raise is, if this is the everlasting gospel, why is it the everlasting gospel? Because the gospel is not a new invention. When God created Adam and Eve, because God is all-knowing, He's omniscient, He knew that the human race would sin. The only way to keep that from happening is to take away freedom of choice. And if you take away from freedom of choice, you take away the opportunity truly to love. because love can never be forced or coerced. If you take away the freedom of choice, human beings become mere robots. They become mere puppets, mere marionettes. So God gave the human race the freedom of choice. He believed that by revealing his character to them, they would see the beauty of his character and serve him. But he also knew that they would rebel. And so in the far reaches of the universe, you remember the Bible says that Jesus in Revelation 13 is the Lamb slain from the foundation of the world. Peter talks about the plan of salvation put into effect in ages past. So the heart of a loving God planned for man's fall. And in that, the gospel is not a new invention. It's everlasting, it's eternal. But it's also everlasting in another sense. It applies at all times to all peoples. There is never a generation that the gospel does not apply to. There's never a generation that does not need forgiveness, grace, and mercy. There's never a generation that does not need God's love. So the gospel is everlasting in that sense, that it is for, not only for all people, but it's for all time. But then this leads us to another question. What is the gospel? How do you clearly define the gospel? Let's take a look from Scripture and notice exactly how the Bible defines the gospel. We begin in 1 Corinthians chapter 15. And it's here that God himself defines for us the gospel. 1 Corinthians chapter 15. What is this everlasting gospel? It's to go to the ends of the earth. That's to prepare a people for the coming of Jesus. We're looking here at the book of Corinthians, 1 Corinthians, and we're looking here at chapter 15. 1 Corinthians chapter 15, starting with verse 1. Moreover, brethren, I declare to you the gospel which I preach to you, which also you've received, wherein you stand. So these Corinthians, they heard the gospel preached to them, and they stood in that gospel, by which you're saved, if you keep in memory what I preached to you. You notice, this is not once saved, always saved. This is not eternal salvation. It says, you're saved if you keep in memory what I preached to you, unless you have believed in vain. For I delivered unto you, verse 3, first of all, that which I also received, how that Christ died for our sins according to the Scriptures, and that he was buried and rose again on the third day according to the Scriptures. So what is the gospel? The gospel is the living and dying of Christ for our behalf. Jesus lived for us. He faced Satan's temptations head on. And he did not yield to those temptations. He did not flinch in those temptations. He who knew no sin, the Bible says, became sin for us. Christ never sinned. The book of Hebrews says he was tempted in all points like we are, yet without sin. So Jesus lived for us. He met the temptations of Satan head on. And then the Bible says that he died for us. There on the cross, Jesus bore the guilt, shame, and condemnation of our sin. The death of Christ on the cross is not simply the physical pain that Jesus went through. It's not simply the nails driven through his hands or the crown of thorns jammed upon his head. It is rather the mental agony of bearing the weight of the sins of the world. Let's look at some passages which help us to understand this even more deeply in the Bible. 2 Corinthians chapter 5 and verse 21. Here the Apostle Paul speaks about the eternal gospel. And what is this gospel? For he, that is God, made him, that is Christ, to be sin for us who knew no sin, that we might be made the righteousness of God in him. So Christ bore the guilt of sin. He bore the shame of sin. He bore the condemnation of sin. He has made him to be sin for us who knew no sin. Did Jesus ever sin? Never sin. But did Jesus become sin for us? And the Bible says, all have sinned and come short of the glory of God. So Jesus bore the guilt of all of our sin. The Bible says that the wages of sin is death. So on the cross, bearing the guilt and shame of our sin, Jesus became our curse. He became cursed for us. Galatians chapter 3, we should have borne the curse, but Jesus bore the curse. Was Jesus cursed? He was. Not because he had sinned, but because we had sinned. Not because he fell short, but because we fell short. Galatians chapter 3, Christ has redeemed us from the curse of the law. What's the curse of the law? That's death. Christ has redeemed us from the curse of the law, being made a curse for us, for it is written, cursed is everyone that hangs upon the tree. Now, I want you to see the significance of this. When Jesus hung upon Calvary's cross, he bore the guilt, the shame, the condemnation of the sins of the entire human race. He died the death we deserve so we could live the life he deserved. He took upon our unrighteousness so we could take upon his righteousness. In the book of Hebrews, I'm having a wonderful experience with the Lord now, reading the book of Hebrews. And it's in Hebrews chapter 2. In fact, I'm reading the Bible through again, and I'm now in Hebrews. Hebrews chapter 2, verse 9. But we see Jesus. We see who? Who do we see? Jesus, who was made a little lower than the angels for the suffering of death, crowned with glory and honor, that by the grace of God should taste death for every man. So Jesus hung upon the cross. He could not see the glory of the Father's face. He hung there in the darkness of that day, and he hung there condemned. Condemned for sins which he had never committed. All the guilt of every descendant of Adam was weighing upon his soul. All the guilt of every human being was crushing out his life. He tasted death for every man. The pain of every person's death that would ever be lost was placed upon Jesus on the cross. He bore your death. He bore my death. And as he bore the sins of the world and experienced death for us, that is the gospel.
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15: It is the incredible good news that Jesus died the death we deserve so that we could live the life he deserves. It is the good news that Christ would rather go into the grave, and if it need be, never ever come out to redeem us. But praise God, he was resurrected from the dead because you can't keep divinity in the grave. But here's the point. Whatever it would have taken to save you, whatever it would have taken to save me, Jesus was willing to do that. That's why we are not saved by our works, but we're saved by his works. We're not saved by the life we live. We're saved by the death he died. And throughout the New Testament, we find this. For example, in the book of Romans, Romans the 5th chapter. Notice, Romans 5 verse 1. Therefore, being justified by faith, we have peace with God through our Lord Jesus Christ, by whom also we have access by faith into his grace, wherein we stand and rejoice in the hope of the glory of God. And then if you look down, verse 6, for when we were without strength, in due time Christ died for the ungodly. For scarcely for a righteous man will one die, yet peradventure for a good man some would even dare to die. But God commended his love toward us, in that while we were yet sinners, Christ died for us. Much more than being now justified by his blood, we shall be saved from wrath through him. So we are justified by what he has done for us. Here's the incredible good news. You can come with all of your weakness. You can come with all of your frailty. You can come with all the condemnation of sin. You can say, Jesus, I am coming just as I am. I'm coming as a sinner. I confess my sin to you. I open my heart to you. Lord, you died for me, and I want to live for you. When the Holy Spirit works in our hearts, it's the Holy Spirit that's leading us to Jesus. Jesus always takes the initiative in our salvation. So the Holy Spirit brings to us conviction. The Holy Spirit brings to us this sense of our need of Christ. God takes the initiative. Just as the shepherd went after the lost sheep, God's coming after you, my friend. Just as the woman sweeps the house looking for the golden coin, Jesus is looking for you. And just as the father in that parable had his arms wide open to receive the prodigal son back, Jesus has his arms wide open for you. You know, for the last 60 years, I've been preaching Christ and his love and his goodness and his power, preaching about the cross of Calvary and its ability to change lives. And I've seen what God has done. I remember one night I was preaching outside of Boston, Massachusetts, a little place called Stoneham. We were in the Holiday Inn. And that night, it was about the second or third night of our meetings. And I began to preach. There were 400 or 500 people in the auditorium there in the ballroom. And as I began to preach, there were kids standing in the lobby and they were mocking me. And I'd raise my hand one way and they'd raise their hands. And I would then gesture and they would gesture and they were just laughing and cutting up. And I knew those boys were up to no good. And one of them pulled the fire alarm. And it was so loud in my meeting and people couldn't hear nothing. And in that Holiday Inn hotel where we were, the meeting rooms began to empty out. The bars emptied out. 14 fire trucks are on their way. I stood looking at my audience. I said to one of my ushers, find out if this is a real fire or not. I knew if I dismissed the audience that we'd never get them back. And so my usher came back and said, no, it's a false alarm. So I stood there and I just said, false alarm, false alarm. And people sat. Well, you know, it took about 30 minutes, 35 minutes to get everything back in order. By now it was about 10 of 9, our meeting had started, and we had had our singing, and we had had our announcements, and I had just begun to preach. What do you do when it's 10 of 9 or 5 of 9 and you have a 45-minute message? And if you know New Englanders at all, they are prompt. They like to be on time. And if I would keep them till 9:45 or 10 till 10, they wouldn't come back the next night for my meeting or the next night, because I had a multiple night meetings there. I was holding a whole series of meetings, you know, 20, 25 meetings in that series, 4 nights a week for 5-6 weeks. And I, what am I going to do? And the Lord impressed me. Speak from your heart about the controversy between good and evil. Speak from your heart about Christ and Satan. Speak from your heart about the cross of Calvary. Speak from your heart about Jesus Christ dying on the cross. There was a young woman who was one of my Bible instructors, and I heard her sing a song in the car called, Who Am I the King Should Come and Die For? And I went down and I said, sing this song for us. We need it right now. I need to change the atmosphere. She said, Pastor, I don't remember the words. I said, Sister, get up and sing, Who Am I the King Should Come and Die For? She said, but there's no piano. I said, Sister, get up and sing. And she began to sing a cappella, Who Am I That the King Should Come and Die For? There was a sweetness in the audience. There was a calm in the audience. I got up and talked about the fact that there's a battle between good and evil. There's a battle between Christ and Satan. And Jesus wants to do more than anything else to save you. And you can come to him. You can, your whole life can be changed through the grace and power of Jesus Christ. And he will be the one who will forgive your sins. He'll be the one who will deliver you from condemnation. He's the one who can give you the gift of eternal life. I made an appeal for people to stand to come to Christ. 60 people stood that night. A young student at Northeastern University gave his life to Jesus. A woman, director of nurses at a large hospital, gave her life to Jesus. Key people gave their lives to Jesus Christ that night. We saw the power of the gospel. The devil wanted to interrupt our meeting with that fire alarm and those boys, but God knew that through the power of the gospel, lives could be changed and hearts could be touched and men and women could be won for the kingdom of God. You see, the gospel is a simple story. Christ came. He left the glories of heaven. He left the worship of the angels. He left the adoration of heavenly beings. He came, was born in the womb of Mary. Here, he was brought up as a baby, kept by his mother's knee, taught by mom, taught by Mary, the scriptures. 12 years old, he was in the temple, sharing with the rabbis and the Pharisees. Christ then faced every possible temptation that you could face, that I could face. And somebody says, but wait a minute, Pastor Mark, how could that possibly be true? Jesus never struggled with drug addiction. How can he help a drug addict? Jesus never smoked. How can he help somebody overcome smoking? He never was an alcoholic. Jesus never was betrayed by a man who left his wife for somebody else. I mean, how could Jesus ever know what I'm going through, because he did not face everything that I face? Well, there's an amazing Bible text, and then let me explain this to you. Hebrews chapter 4. See, the gospel has to do with Christ coming, Christ living, Christ dying, Christ identifying with us. Here it says, Hebrews 4 verse 15, for we have not a high priest which cannot be touched with the feeling of our infirmities, but was in all points. How many points? All points. Tempted like as we are, yet without sin. Let us therefore come boldly to the throne of grace, that we may obtain mercy and find grace to help in time of need. How can Jesus help the drug addict if he never had drugs? How can Jesus help the alcoholic if he never drank? Here's how. In the wilderness, when Christ fasted for 40 days, the physical cravings that he had were greater than the physical cravings of any drug addict, greater than the physical cravings of any alcoholic, greater than the physical cravings for any type of food. So Jesus, in 40 days, fasted, and he had greater physical intensity than any physical addiction that anybody might have, and he had victory over it. Therefore, he understands you. You say, but wait a minute, he never was married, so how could he understand a wife whose husband ran off with somebody else? Because he was betrayed too. When he hung on that cross, the Bible says the disciples forsook him and fled. You think of Judas betraying him. You think of the Jews rebelling and crucifying their Messiah. The Pharisees passed that decree. You know, it's very true that many of the Jews later accepted Jesus. But here you find that Christ comes to his own and his own don't receive him. So he understands rejection. He understands heartache. He understands sorrow. He understands physical pain. He may not have gone through the pain of that you go through with cancer treatment or physical therapy, but he went through the pain of nails through his hands. So in type, whether it is mental pain, emotional pain, physical pain, Jesus has gone through that. What is the gospel? It's Christ identifying with us fully and completely so that we can identify with him. It's Christ dying for us totally and absolutely so we could live for him. It's Christ resurrected for us and living in eternity for us right now. What is the gospel? It is the absolute incredible good news that the divine Son of God knows you. He understands you. He has died for you. He lives for you. He's made every provision for your salvation. The gospel is good news. It's the best news ever. For God so loved the world that he gave his only begotten Son. that whosoever believeth in him should not perish, but have everlasting life. God sent his Son not into the world to condemn the world, but that the world through him might be saved.
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forever and ever and ever through Jesus Christ our Lord. The good news of the gospel of Christ living, Christ dying, Christ delivering us from condemnation, Christ giving us eternal life. That good news of the gospel is for you, my friend. Will you accept it? Let's pray. Father in heaven, thank you with all of our heart for the good news of the gospel. Thank you for Jesus Christ, our Lord, our Savior. Thank you, Lord, that we can live for him because he lived for us. Thank you, we need not die the eternal death because he gives to us eternal life. I pray for somebody right now, Lord, that's struggling with this whole concept of grace, of eternal life. May their hearts be open to the beauty of the gospel, and may their lives be transformed by your grace. In Jesus' name, amen.

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7: 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God created the angels to watch over us, but their help comes with some conditions. Today, Dr. Evans talks about how angels operate and how to make sure we have their support when we need it. 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
6: Today, I want to look at a

0: things about the operation of angels, how angels operate, and I want to focus in on the fact that angels operate by means of authority. Now, they do so because of a fundamental principle about God. 1 Corinthians 14:33 says, God is a God of order, that God operates orderly, that all things, in fact, in order to be claimed to be by God, must operate decently and in order. Now, one of Satan's major goals is to bring about confusion, disruption, disharmony. He wants to bring chaos and conflict and disunity because he knows something about God that Christians don't take seriously, and that is God will not act in an environment of conflict, chaos, and confusion. He knows that God will step back from confusion because that is against his nature. Angels are organized by authority. Colossians chapter 1, verse 16. For by him, by Christ, all things were created, both in heaven and on earth, visible and invisible. Here it is. Whether thrones, dominions, rulers, or authorities, all things were created by him and for him. Now, when you understand this, then you can understand the distinction in the Bible made among many angels. For example, we saw that Satan, before he fell, was Lucifer, and he was called the archangel, the anointed cherub, which is a nice way of saying he was number one. Arch means first. He was the first of the angelic realm. He was the ruler under God of the angelic realm. Satan wasn't the only archangel. Michael is called an archangel. My point is that there was a chain of command in the way God structured the universe to be run by angels. Angels understand the importance of authority. Look at Jude verse 9. And Michael, the archangel, when he disputed with the devil and argued about the body of Moses, did not dare pronounce against him a railing judgment, but said, "The Lord rebuke you." If Michael, who's an archangel, was very careful how he handled the devil, how much more do we have to be very careful about how we are looking at the devil? Now, we got a whole section we're going to deal with the devil. Michael knew, evidently, in creation, Satan or Lucifer had a higher role than Michael. Both were archangels, but one must have had more authority than Michael. Michael never forgets that and never forgets the position of Satan. So even though they're in a one-on-one conflict and he's the counterpart, Michael never leaves his authority. Michael understands that the only way he's going to win this battle against the devil is by invoking the authority of the Lord. Okay? The Bible says it's not by might nor by power, but by my spirit, says the Lord. If you are going to defeat the devil in your life, it will have to do with the degree to which you have access to God's authority. You will be placed in situations where it will take more than the power of positive thinking to get you out of it. You're going to need divine intervention, divine authority, which means you have to be under authority. Angels exercise their authority in history through people. One of the primary ways that angels get their jobs done is through people, evil or good angels. Let's look, for example, in 1 Timothy chapter 4. But the Spirit expressly says that in the latter days, some will fall away from the faith, paying attention to deceitful spirits and doctrines of demons, by means of the hypocrisy of liars, seared in their own conscience, with a branding iron, men who forbid marriage, advocate abstaining from food, which God has created to be gratefully shared in by those who believe and know the truth. So what he says is, anybody ought to know how to eat, it ought to be Christians. He calls them in verse 1, doctrines of demons. So demonic teaching. But how does this demonic teaching come? He says, by means of liars. Who are these liars? Verse 3, men who forbid marriage, advocate abstaining from foods. He says that the demonic doctrine is being taught by men who lie. In other words, demons are promoting their agenda through the control of men. There are many people who are controlled by demons who don't even know they're controlled by demons. This is why being spiritually in tune is so important. Not only you being in tune, but you being around people in tune, because one of the gifts of the Spirit is the gift of discernment. See, and one of the things that you have to often discern is whether this problem is being demonically promoted. Because a lot of us may be seeking help from things that only can be solved spiritually because it has a demonic element to it. And a demonic element requires more than just you sitting in front of somebody and letting them give you nice advice. A demonic element requires a demon response, or response by God to that demonic activity. So these false teachers were being controlled. That's why the Bible says, what in 1 John 4, it says, try the spirits. He doesn't mean go around looking for spirits. He means look at what is influencing people to do what they do and say what they say. And the Bible gives you certain tests. Look at Daniel chapter 10. Daniel chapter 10. You have a lot of angelic activity in Daniel. Angels are all over the place in Daniel. Revelation overrules all of the scripture in terms of one book having angelic activity. But in Daniel, there's a lot of angelic activity. And this scripture is one we approach on a number of occasions, and will approach on a number of occasions, because it's one of the classic passages of angelic involvement. Daniel sees this angel that knocks him over in verse 6. Look at his appearance. It's like lightning. Again, this is not your Valentine cherub. His eyes are flaming torch, arms and feet like a gleam of polished bronze. What did it do to Daniel? Verse 7. Daniel said, I alone saw the vision while the men who were with me did not. Now, what does that say? God lets who he wants to see angels when he wants, because you got a group of men in the same room, but only one gets to see the picture. Okay? So he sees it, and what happens to Daniel? Does he say, oh, cute little pin? No. Verse 7, it says, and dread fell on them, and they ran away to hide themselves. Okay? And I was left alone and saw this great vision, yet no strength was left in me, for my natural color turned to a deathly pallor, and I retained no strength. This thing changed Daniel's color. This affected him, and this guy falls to the ground in utter, he's just overwhelmed at the presence of this angelic being. Behold, he touched me, and then he starts to speak. Oh, Daniel, man of high esteem, understand the words that I'm about to tell you. Stand upright. For I have now been sent to you. And when he had spoken these words to me, I stood up trembling. Now look at verse 12 and 13. And he said to me, do not be afraid, Daniel, for from the first day that you set your heart on understanding and on humbling yourself before your God, so he was talking to God, your words were heard. So if you folks are here tonight praying for something and it hasn't happened yet, God has heard you. That's not your problem. What's the problem? It says, I have come in response to your words. What does that tell us? It tells us God delegates his work through angels, okay? I have come in response to your word. But what happened? And look at verse 13. But the prince of the kingdom of Persia. Now, Persia is an earthly kingdom, but it has behind it a demonic prince that is controlling the events in this human kingdom, because he's talking to an angel. So angel says, a prince of Persia was withstanding me for 21 days. You have a battle in heaven between an angel and a demon called a prince trying to stop the angel from getting the answer to Daniel's prayer through to Daniel. What's happening here is your answered prayer or non-answered prayer may have everything to do with a battle you don't even see, because Satan wants to stop God's answer from getting through. You say, well, why doesn't God just wipe it all out and make the answer come through? Let God just clean them all out, throw them all to hell, then we don't have to worry about that. Now, remember, God has decided not to drop the atomic bomb. No, God decided we're going to win this battle with conventional warfare. We're going to win this battle by demonstrating that when my creatures are in obedience to me, they are greater than Satan's creatures in rebellion against me. So if you're on your knees praying and your change hasn't come yet, then say, Lord, as my angel is bringing the answer to my prayer, I pray whatever support you need to give him to take care of anything trying to stop him, to let him through to me, you will provide. And what? Daniel was praying for 21 days. He didn't quit because his answer didn't come, because there was another activity that was unseen occurring. But if you don't know that, you just think God don't like you. If you don't know that, you think God just being mean. If you don't know that, then what you will do is react unbiblically rather than persevering in prayer. All right? He says, but the prince of Persia was withstanding me for 21 days. Then behold, Michael, one of the chief princesses, came to help me. I like this. For I had been left there with the kings of Persia. So we got a problem. This angel, as frightening as he was, because he terrified Daniel, couldn't break through. He could not get the answer to Daniel. But the principle of authority was invoked. He needed help from a greater angel. Remember who Michael is, Jude 9? He's the archangel. God then sends Michael to join this terrifying angel to get the prayer through. You're praying, answer, not answer, wait, whatever it is tied to an event outside of you, above you, and beyond you, you can't see. So don't get frustrated and upset when it doesn't look like God's working. God has decided to work through his angelic channels. But if that's his normal way of operating, you hold on till your change comes, because God is working through. My point here is that behind these historical places and these historical nations was angelic activity.
1: 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I'll repeat that contact information for you after part two of today's lesson and this.
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0: Look at chapter 12, verse 1 of the same book. Now at this time, Michael, the great prince who stands guard over the sons of your peoples. The angels are very involved in the activities of the saints. in order for the angels to do what they're supposed to do, the people for whom they are doing it must be doing what they are supposed to do. When men rebel against the authority of Christ over their lives, then you remove your protective covering or protective angelic hedge from around you, because that's what angels do. They are ministering spirits sent to those who are saints, Hebrews 1:14. And finally, angels are under God's sovereign authority. Strongholds are battles of the mind, or we would call it in psychology addictions, but they are they're mind control. They're things that control your body because of how you're thinking in your mind. They're called strongholds, okay? The reason why you can win is because angels are under God's sovereign authority. In fact, there's a danger here. The danger here on this series on angels is that if you begin now to recognize angelic activity in your life, you may want to worship the angels. That's the danger. Because whenever angels show up in force, the temptation is to worship them. So let me make that correction before we get started by Revelation chapter 19, because I suspect some of you will begin to see some angelic activity in your life and miraculous intervention. Revelation 19:10 says, "And I fell at his feet," at the angel's feet, "to worship him. And he said to me, 'Do not do that. I am a fellow servant of yours and your brethren who hold the testimony of Jesus. Worship God. For the testimony of Jesus is the spirit of prophecy.'" Look at chapter 22, verse 8. "And I, John, am the one who heard and saw these things. And when I heard and saw, I fell down to worship at the feet of the angel who showed me these things." After all, he came from God. Verse 9. "And he said to me, 'Do not do that. I am a fellow servant of yours and of your brethren, the prophets, and of those who heed the word of this book.'" What does he say? Worship God. So don't go looking angel hunting. Go God hunting. If he gives you an angel, fine. Thank God for the angel, but it's God who gets the glory. God never created an angel to get the glory. That should come from him who created the angels. Okay? Now, Job chapter 1. Let's bring it on home. Job chapter 1. This is really interesting because it fits right center into this angelic conflict. Verse 6. "Now there was a day when the sons of God, the angels, came to present themselves before the Lord, and Satan also came among them." That's deep. Now this is after man has been created. This is after sin is in the world. The angels have been called for a conference in heaven. The sons of God, the angels, have come to present themselves before the Lord. All right? So there's this grand meeting up in heaven, and God allows Satan into the meeting. Why would God allow Satan into the meeting? But when you let the enemies into your huddle and tell him your play, you must have a lot of confidence in your team's ability to score, right? Satan presents himself, okay? Now, why Satan presenting himself? Because remember, Satan is challenging, he's challenging God, and God has given him the privilege of the challenge. God says, "Satan, where are you coming from?" Verse 7, "Satan answered the Lord and said, 'From roaming about on the earth, walking around on it.'" Now, where is he hanging out? On the earth, all right? He's just looking for you, okay? "And the Lord said, 'Since you've been hanging,'" verse 8, okay, "'have you considered my servant Job?'" Now, I'm thinking, shouldn't Job have something to say about this? This is not Satan looking for Job. Satan saying, "I'm just going around looking for, you know, roaring lions, seeking whom I may devour." God said, "Well, have you checked Job out? Why don't you try Job? See if he can handle you." Said, "No, I haven't tried Job, but let's talk about Job here. 'Have you considered my servant Job? For there is none like him on earth, blameless, upright man, fearing God and turning away from evil, my kind of guy.'" Satan says, "Well, he's not doing that for nothing." Verse 9. Because you put a hedge around him. You give the man everything he wants. You take care of the guy. You bless him. You didn't bless his socks off. Satan says, touch all he has. He will surely curse you to your face. What we have is a challenge, right? Because we in a, guess what? An angelic conflict. I challenge you. This man is not as great as you think he is. If you took your protection away from him, because you God, you can protect him. Take your protection and let me at him. Challenge you, the angelic conflict. Remember the point of the conflict? The lesser that's committed to God can do more than the greater that is in rebellion to God. So what does God say? The Lord said to Satan, verse 12, behold, all that is within your power you can do, only I will not let you take his life. Satan said, you got it. It's a deal. Poor little Job is like poor little you and me. He's sitting down there minding his own, going to work, you know, getting out of bed, going to work, minding his own business, having devotions with his kids. And Job not bothering anybody. Job is a wonderful Christian man. All of a sudden his cattle's gone. All of a sudden his servants are gone. All of a sudden his kids are gone. All of a sudden his health is gone. His wife said, curse God and what? Die. The Lord giveth. The Lord taketh. Blessed be the name of the Lord. Job understood. He was part of something bigger. He didn't understand all the ramifications. All he knew was God's glory was at stake and he wasn't going to be a casualty. Though you slay me, yet will I trust you. I don't know why you're doing it. I don't know. And he never found out. God never told him. This had to do with a battle between him and Satan. All he knew was that God was to be glorified. I believe there's somebody here in that situation. I know there's got to be somebody here who's in something you don't understand, you can't make sense of it, and it's not fair. Because like Job, you're upright. Like Job, you're obedient. And God is not going to bother to explain it. He's going to simply say, do you trust me? If you do, demonstrate to the greater that when the lesser is committed to me, the lesser becomes great.
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6: We got breaking news in the war in Iran. President Trump threatens to take Karg Island.
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6: Welcome to Seculo. It is June 11th. Welcome to the show. Will Haynes in studio. We're going to have Mike Pompeo joining us a little bit later. We do have some breaking news items. One of them is about the war in Iran. As President Trump this morning said that they are not opposed to and are considering all the options, including the seizure of Karg Island, which is a major, obviously, area for the oil industry in Iran. We're going to talk about that. But I also did want to let you know we are live right now as there is a breaking news item. The Pentagon is currently on lockdown. We don't have a lot of information right now other than that there is a hazmat crew on site. There is potentially some sort of sensor that went off due to a substance that was found in the air. That there may be some sort of issues. I don't want to bring up any, big, conspiracy theories or even theories at this point. We're just going to let you know that we are covering this.
8: Well, and here's exactly what is known at this time. If you're watching us live, they have sensors that monitor the air quality within the Pentagon. One of those sensors or more picked up what they call a scent of a biohazard. They took precautions immediately, evacuated certain areas, put the Pentagon on lockdown in certain sectors, and have issued a shelter in place order for the Pentagon, as well as called in hazmat crews. They expect this lockdown to last several hours, according to what is being reported, as well as there is something being tested, a substance. So whether or not this substance actually is a biohazard or not, they will find out. But it doesn't appear it wasn't just a malfunction. There is something to be tested.
6: Yeah, and hopefully this is just ultra being ultra sensitive and a precaution. We will keep an eye on it, though, and we will cover it as you can. Again, if you've not been to the Pentagon, if you've never experienced it, when they say a Pentagon is on lockdown, you're talking about probably nearly 30,000 people that work
8: in
6: the Pentagon.
8: It's like a city being on lockdown.
6: This is a giant structure with tens of thousands of people that work there on a daily basis. So it's no small thing to lock down the entire Pentagon facility. We know at one point it was an evacuation of certain portions, but now on lockdown, what could last a few hours. On the other side of things, President Trump has made some pretty strong statements specifically about Iran, including the potential need to take Karg Island at this point, which would, and again, what that looks like, because Karg Island, for those who don't know, Will, you can give us a brief background on it. This is where the major oil refineries exist. We're talking about gas prices going up significantly in America. It is because largely due to the fact that Karg Island exists right now and we're in a conflict with Iran.
8: That's right. So Karg Island itself is where 90% of Iran's oil exports go through. So if you were to seize control of that, you effectively seize control of the entire Iranian oil industry. It wouldn't just be at that point blockading their ships from going to sell it. You then have control of the oil itself. This is also where President Trump has paid homage to what we did in Venezuela, specifically saying that, you know, when we took control of Venezuela's oil and gas markets, it worked out very nicely, brilliantly for both of us. So we'll get into more of that, read the exact statements, and have sound from the president when we come back.
6: Yeah, we should hear directly from the president, because he even questions the fact of whether it is not only worth it in terms of, he believes it's very much worth it in terms of the economic impact that it could have, but, and I quote, he's not sure that America has the stomach for it. What does that mean? Is that because of the loss of life that could come from this? Is it about troops that essentially have to be on the ground at this point? And not only troops. We're talking about taking a major oil refinery. There's going to have to be crews, staff, people that understand what they're doing here if you want to take control of this. Phone lines are open for you. What do you think? 1-800-684-3110. Again, also covering that hazardous material found at the Pentagon. That's the Pentagon currently on lockdown. We're going to keep that coverage going as well. If anything new breaks, we will do it while we're live here, 12 to 1 p.m. Eastern time. We'd love for you to join us, though. Phone lines are open, 1-800-684-3110, 1-800-684-3110. We'll be right back.
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6: Welcome back to SecYellow. Again, kind of got two touch points right now that we're covering. One is President Trump just this morning making a statement saying that it is time, he believes that it is time to seize Karg Island, basically the oil refineries of Iran. On the other hand, right now, as we speak live, and I don't want to, you know, blow this out of proportion, I also don't want to pretend it's not happening. There's been a hazardous material incident, is what they're calling right now, at the Pentagon. Hazmat crews have entered. There's a large police presence, we know. They are on lockdown, potentially for a number of hours that will come from this. This came from some sensors, and now they are testing materials. So we're just getting the details out. I know there's not a ton of information yet to share, but I wanted you to know that we are keeping an eye on it. If there is more than just the baseline conversation. We will talk about it. Again, the Pentagon, for those of you who maybe can't picture this, we're talking about, as Will said, almost the size of a city. We're talking about tens of thousands, like close to 30,000 people that work daily at the Pentagon, probably between 20 to 30,000 people that are there. This is a large, incredibly large facility. So for them to go on full lockdown, it is not so simple. I mean, it may be simple in terms of they probably have the actions ready to go, but it is incredibly disruptive for not only the people that work there, because you got to think how many people work there that are not involved in this kind of work, that are just staff, and of course for all their families and so on. So we're going to see how this plays out over the next few hours. We'll definitely see how it plays out over our next hours we're on air. In the meantime, though, Will, there is updates in this war in Iran as escalations are growing.
8: Well, and I think, one, the Pentagon is going to be on high alert precisely because of what our other topic is. The Pentagon being the Department of War's facility where the branches of military have their staff and all of the planning and things that go along with our military operations out of the Pentagon. That is the headquarters for it. So at the same time that you're having the president issuing statements, this is the second day in a row that the Iranians and the United States have been trading fire back and forth after the result of that Apache helicopter being shot down on Monday. Now the president is saying we will be hitting Iran again. It says very hard tonight. The United States will be hitting Iran very hard tonight at some point in the not too distant future. We will be taking Karg Island and other oil infrastructure points and assume total control of their oil and gas markets, much like we have with Venezuela, which is working out brilliantly for both Venezuela and the United States of America. Thank you for your attention to this matter. We should also play this sound because it happened just this morning when the president called in to Fox and Friends, as he likes to do. Here's what the president had to say this morning.
11: Look, my preference has always been take Karg Island. That's been, Brian knows that. I spoke to him a long time ago. Lawrence knows it. I spoke to him a long time ago. I said my preference would be that. I don't know that America has the stomach for it, to be honest with you. You're going to make a fortune. But I don't know that America has the stomach. I think they'd like to see us come home.
8: And why would the president say, I don't know if America has the stomach for it? Obviously, he's going to do what he thinks is in the best outcome for America. However, what you're seeing, and he is paying a tribute to there, is the division here at home over this war. Even on the conservative side, even under his base, saying, we're done with this. He's saying, I don't know if America has the stomach to do what he thinks is necessary, because Karg Island, which is controlled by the IRGC and the military, it's not just out there on its own with oil companies operating it and maybe some security guards. It is fortified because it is the very heart of their oil industry. It is the heart of their economy in many aspects. And they will not give that up without a fight. And it wouldn't just be, air raids, destroying things. If you want to take the hub of their industry, you would have to go in and seize it. And what would that require? Special forces, Marines, actual troops going into combat with other troops that are trying to protect that. That would come at a cost. That would come at the cost of potentially American lives. I think that anyone that is looking at this, yes, it seemed what we did in Venezuela was so seamless with no loss of life that there were casualties. And even that was concerning to a lot of the American people. This would be much more difficult than the sneak attack of taking Maduro in the middle of the night and therefore then asserting control over their entire industry. This would be a real fight with the Iranians.
6: Yeah, and I want to hear from you about this. Phone lines are open. We're going to take some calls right now. 1-800-684-3110. Let's go to Michael in Florida. Watch it on Salem News Channel. Go ahead.
12: American lives. Michael?
6: Michael, yes, go ahead.
12: I just wanted to say that everybody in America must say, thank God they're in America. Thank God for Trump. I'm not a Trump man. I'm not a politician. But what he has done to finish this war that's been going on for 47 years, where they've killed Americans, they've killed people all over the world. I phoned Fox, my children phoned Fox for me about 30 years ago. I'm 82. they said, where should we go next? And I told them 28, 29 years ago, if you're going in anywhere else, it should be Iran, because Iran are the biggest perpetrators of terror in the world, as I said at that time, and it's the same thing today. Anybody, Hezbollah, Hamas, and the only thing that worries me about the news, often they don't give it the true way it's through, you know? If Hezbollah, whatever it is, they fire rockets into Israel for like hundreds of rockets every day, then Israel hits back, Israel attacked Lebanon. It's weird the way often the news comes through.
8: And Michael, even that, where we talk about the terror proxies, Hezbollah, Hamas, the Houthi rebels, even their own IRGC agents around the world, I think that is why this other story that we're covering, the Pentagon being on lockdown right now, it is why a place like the Pentagon is on heightened alert for something like some sort of biohazard that could be released into the air system. Because the threat abroad that we are currently engaged in with it, the president now saying, hey, we may take out their entire economy, is a regime that uses terror to their advantage and have for the last 47 years. So I think that these two stories aren't isolated when you start to see how quickly a sensor going off at the Pentagon leads to an entire lockdown of the Pentagon because of the very words that the president is putting out there saying, hey, guess what? We're going to hit them again tonight, third night in a row, much harder. And you know what we're also going to do? Take their entire oil industry too. That is when the Pentagon and any other place in Washington, D.C. is naturally going to be on high alert for some sort of terroristic type threat that could be coming.
6: We are getting some sources indicating that this was a false alarm situation, but I've only seen a few sources who have said that they have received that. I'm going to wait till we have an official word here before I report that, but hopefully that's the case. Hopefully this was a false alarm or it was an alarm that was very, very sensitive and was set off, and people jumped into action as they should. So we'll keep you updated on that. Hopefully, though, that is true and that the Pentagon is safe. With that, though, I do want to hear from you. I think when these situations happen in overseas in Iran, and also you want to start thinking about what this looks like at a global impact when you've had, and not a global impact, a decades-long impact. Maybe you got kids or grandkids. We got a call related to that. What this looks like for their future as well. Phone lines are open for you if this maybe moves you to call in, 1-800-684-3110. I'll be honest, my voice is struggling a little bit right now. So if you want to call in, it'll do me a lot of big favor, actually, by calling in to help me with some of this airtime. Jill in New Jersey, though, go ahead.
13: Hi, guys. So God's in control. However, he's not here yet, and I feel that if we're going to have any kind of future for our kids, grandkids, the United States, we have to end this. We have to kill the threat of what Iran does to the whole world. We can't let this go. We have to continue on with the fight and let our future children live in peace.
8: Jill, I think what you're saying, I hear loud and clear. The fact that what Iran did to begin their revolution as the Islamic Republic was take Americans hostage. We all remember the imagery. We've seen it. And we know about the Iran hostage crisis.
6: Probably have to remind some people.
8: Iran has continued to hold the world hostage in many ways for 47 years with the threats that they put forward, with their terror proxies, with the global instability they've caused. And you're right. It is time for the hostage crisis, not in the literal sense of what happened at the embassy, but what has happened around the world.
6: The fallout.
8: It's time for that to end.
6: Yeah, I mean, the fallout has lasted decades and decades and decades. Our entire lives, 10 plus years before we were even born. This was not 10 plus years, but number of years before we were even born. This all really started. And now here we are, finally maybe handling it. Now, none of that has been done exactly how we've all expected or planned, and maybe it's probably true for President Trump, but here we are. At the same time, we are monitoring that lockdown at the Pentagon. Shelter-in-place order still in effect, as far as we know. So we will keep that updated as well. And you can give me a call, but go to ACLJ.org right now. Become a champion if you can. That's at ACLJ.org.
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6: Some phone lines are still open for you at 1-800-684-3110. President Trump saying pretty much it's time for action. I think we should actually play back what President Trump had to say for those who are just tuning in right now. Is this bite two? Is that what we're going for?
8: This is bite two. Take a listen to what the president had to say just this morning.
11: My preference has always been take Carg Island. That's been, Brian knows that. I spoke to him a long time ago. Lawrence knows it. I spoke to him a long time ago. I said my preference would be that. I don't know that America has the stomach for it, to be honest with you. You're going to make a fortune. But I don't know that America has the stomach. I think they'd like to see us come home.
6: Yeah, and when he's talking about having the stomach for it, I mean, look, let's just be brutally honest. At that point, we are talking about the loss of lives of our troops. Do they have the stomach to take on what it would look like to take Carg Island? He said it's always been his preference. He understands the economic impact from it. Look, he points to Venezuela as saying, look what we've done there. We know people are hurting at the pump and that with oil in general, of course, all expenses have gone up. That is something President Trump certainly ran against. I don't think he really wanted to be 2 years into his term and talking about inflation. I think people had hoped President Trump would come in and the opposite would happen. That's how he sold it. So whether you agree with that or not, that is how it was sold. Now things change. Time changes. The world is very different. Think about 2000 and 2001, pre-9/11, what President Bush at the time, what he was running on. He was running on compassionate conservatism, being a different kind of Republican. All of that changed in September 11th. You could say a similar situation started occurring when maybe there was this uprising that was happening from the Iranian people saying, we are done with being murdered en masse in our streets. And President Trump saying, we are going to stand behind you. That does change even the American psyche. I will say, looking at our chat, looking at the calls that come in, part of me feels like though there isn't, there's a social media pushback. And of course, you have some of those voices who were maybe on President Trump's side or campaigning for him have flip-flopped because of this. You still see a mass majority of our listeners and supporters who feel like that this is a necessary war. And I'm leaving that up to you to make that decision. I'm not saying whether right now it is or not. To me, when I thought about the original or the version of this, it was a full regime change, new government, free Iran. That to me is very different than where we are right now. Let's take Carg Island and get our oil prices down. Not saying that's not necessary, not to say it was not good. I'm just saying that I understand his concern with people risking their lives over it. We have a call about that, and I think we should take it. Let's go to Wallace, who's calling on line two, watching on the Salem News Channel. Go ahead.
16: Yes, I think it's an acceptable risk for loss of life in the military if we have to take Karg Island, because we've already had casualties. The barracks bombing in Beirut, I think nobody's ever compensated us for that. So now President Trump is doing the right thing going forward, and any military man knows when you involve yourself in an operation, there's a possibility of casualties. I'm sure Pete Hegseth and the generals under him are going to try to minimize those risks and those casualties as much as possible. But I agree. I think they should do it.
8: Well, and Wallace, I think that you're exactly right. One, the Iranians have killed Americans and have American blood on their hands, and they have for a very long time. You mentioned the bombing of the barracks, the Marine barracks in Beirut. You also have to realize that during much of the Iraq War, many of the casualties of Americans were not from the party of Saddam Hussein. They were from Iranian proxy terror groups or Iranian militias that were either funded directly or just sent by the Iranians and the IRGC to go and exert their control over Iraq. That is exactly what most of the fighting was for the length of time we were in Iraq. It wasn't just the initial phases fighting back against the regime that was in control there. It was actually fighting against the insurgency of Shia militias that came from Iran that were trying to take control of Iraq. They were killing. The Iranians were killing Americans. That was, if you will, went from a regime change war and a mission for weapons of mass destruction. It evolved into a proxy war with the Iranian regime. It was direct fighting between United States military and Iranian-backed militias. So it's a fantasy to pretend like we haven't been in conflict with Iran for a very long time. That's not what the media would have you believe. They would have you believe that this, all of a sudden, everything was fine. Why did we poke the bear? Why did we go after Iran? No, it's been going on, as Wallace pointed out, for a very long time, and we have lost a lot of lives. The difference here is that hopefully the end goal of this conflict is to end the loss of life of Americans by Iranians and end the ability they have to hold the world hostage, to have the region be so grind to a halt whenever they decide they want it to. And people can say, like, they've never exerted this force over the Strait of Hormuz before. Are you kidding me? Their very existence and the threat that was there caused everyone to have to tiptoe around the Iranian regime and just let them be more entrenched. That in and of itself is exerting control over the Strait of Hormuz. They may not have closed it to raise prices, but it existed.
6: Well, here's just the truth. Just because you didn't know it was happening doesn't mean that it wasn't happening. Just because you weren't paying attention doesn't mean that it never existed. And we run into this problem a lot on social media. We run into this problem a lot, whether it's Iran, whether it's Israel, whether it's America. You know, our brains are very, very forgetful. We have a very short-sighted view on history. Sadly, we have to come back here each and every day, Monday through Friday, and sometimes we got to give a little bit of a history lesson. We got a phone call coming in. I want to take it because it's an ACLJ champion before we go to break. Julie, go ahead in California.
17: Yes, my first question, I guess, is why would we even talk about taking this island? Because we've lost the surprise. And with the way we have these stealth, soldiers that can go in, and they, half the time they don't even know they're there, they could have taken this probably without much risk if we didn't talk about it and tell the enemy what we're going to do.
6: Julie, I think there is some truth to that, but a lot of it is a negotiation tactic. And then the other hand is I don't think taking this necessarily goes in without the loss of life. We don't necessarily fully grasp the concept of Iran, I feel like, in this country, how big, how vast, and how powerful really that country is in a grand scheme of things. Sure, we are able to go in with technology, strategically take out the heads of it, but we are not talking about a little desert country in the middle of the Middle East. And I feel like that is the way we kind of picture it, even though we know that's not the case.
8: Well, and Julie, here is the other side of that as well. Iran knows that that's a very sensitive target because it is where 90% of their industry goes through. If you want to wipe out their economy or have that leverage over them, then you go after that. That's one of the reasons why it is controlled by the military and the IRGC. It's not just all of a sudden they're surging resources to it. That's just who is in control of it. So I understand that, and I've seen similar

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2: If we have decided on January 1st, I'm going to eat healthier this year, and we write it down and we set some goals, the chances are we're going to have a better shot at it. Mm-hmm. But if you're midway through the year and you're eating all the carbs and all the sweets like normal, it may be because you didn't pause and make a decision. The same is true of our sexual appetites. And there's long-term research that says people that in their teen years said, this is the kind of person I'd like to marry, these are some things I'd like to achieve so that I'm emotionally and maturity-wise ready before I start dating. Those people, long-term, 20, 30 years down the road, they're in much healthier relationships.
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11: Many people are controlled by powerfully negative emotions. They feel unworthy, unloved, and insignificant. 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

0: you'll turn to John chapter 8, and we have been in a series on how the truth can set you free. And you'll recall that Jesus is speaking to those who had begun to believe on him, and he says in verse 31, Jesus therefore was saying to those Jews who had believed him, if you abide in my word, that is conditional, that is, if you're continuing, focusing your attention, absorbing my word, he says, then are you truly disciples of mine, and you shall know the truth. And the only way to know the truth is to be in God's word. And you shall know the truth, and the truth shall make you free. Set you free, that is, from the bondage that keeps us from becoming the person God wants us to be and achieving the goals that God would have us achieve. And I'll tell you, I do not know of anybody any more to be pitied than a man or woman who gives their life day after day, working at it, driving, pushing everything possible to achieve more, accomplish more, and to accumulate more, and at the end of all of that, be miserable. There are people out there who have so little comparatively, but who know what contentment and joy is. So what we're doing in this series is digging down to find out why is it we can work so hard, achieve so much, and at the same time never quite be able to enjoy. And haven't you met people who have so little and they just tickle to death, just enjoying life, and they're just so free and liberated and everything is just absolutely great with them? You think, what's the deal with those folks? Well, the deal is real simple. They have discovered who they are in Christ Jesus. They're not hung up on guilt, a poor self-image. They don't feel inferior, inadequate, worthless, full of insecurities. And you see, you and I know that there isn't anything in life that the world has to offer that can build security. It can't do it. And you see, God doesn't want his children living on a lower level than he has provided. So we've talked about what our position is in Christ. In his love, he reached out in the love of Jesus Christ, reconciled us unto himself, forgave us of our sins, redeemed us, made us a part of the family, a part of the kingdom. And he says he seated us in the heavenlies in Christ Jesus, our Lord. Now we're talking about who we are in Christ. That is, he says, by the Holy Spirit, he baptized us into Christ. That is our position. We're in him and he's in us. Now, who are we? Who are you now that you've been saved and placed into Christ? Once you begin to see yourself as God sees you, not only are you going to be able to enjoy what you have, who you are, where you're headed, and what you're going to achieve, you're going to enjoy that more. But my friend, your life is going to be a tremendous influence in the lives of other people. So he says who we are saints, we are new creations in him. You're either going to see it from your viewpoint or somebody else's viewpoint, and sometimes we'll have other people to program into our thinking what is not true. It is the truth that sets you free from the bondage of keeping you from achieving or becoming or enjoying the person God wants you to be. So if you'll turn to, first of all, Ephesians chapter 2, and there's a little passage here in this 10th verse that I want you to notice. The 10th verse, we know 8 and 9, that says, for by grace you're saved through faith, and that not of yourselves. It's the gift of God, not of works, lest any man should boast. But look, if you will, in verse 10. He says, now speaking of who we are in Christ Jesus, for we are, present tense now, we are his workmanship, created in Christ Jesus for or unto good works, which God prepared beforehand that we should walk in them. He says you are the workmanship. Now let me tell you what that word means in the Greek. That word in the Greek comes from the same word which means to make or to do. So when he says that you and I are the workmanship of Jesus Christ, he's referring to what God is doing with us. Notice he says we are his workmanship created where? In Christ Jesus. It is because of our relationship to him. Now, the word means to do or to make, which means that God, having saved us and placed us in Christ Jesus, he is still making something of us. When somebody says, why don't you grow up? All you got to say is, well, I am. Because you see, spiritually, all of us are growing in the Lord. If we're not growing in the Lord, we are doing what? We are backsliding and growing away from him, so that you can only be doing two things. You can't be stagnant. That is, you can't stop. You're either growing or you're on the descending scale. He says that you and I are his workmanship. We are the products of God. That is, he has saved us out of the kingdom of darkness, out of Adam, placed us into Christ Jesus, into the kingdom of light. And then the moment he saved you, he began working on you. He calls it pruning, We say he sands us, he chisels us, he prunes us, he chastens us. He's in the process of growing so that no single person who's saved today can be expected to be mature tomorrow. All of us are saved, and he says his newborn babes desire the sincere milk of the word. So here's the problem. The problem is that some people have been saved, and after 40 years, they're still babies. There are many of God's people who've been saved, but what are they doing? You see, they're not growing in the Lord. He says we are his workmanship, which is an indication that he's still working on us. Now, he says the purpose for that is that you and I would accomplish something. Now look, if you will, in verse 10. For we are his workmanship created in Christ Jesus for what? For or unto for the purpose of good works which God prepared beforehand that we should walk in them. Now I want you to listen very carefully. He says, for we are his workmanship created in Christ Jesus unto for the purpose of what? Good works. That is that God has saved you and made you one of his children in order that through you he may produce, he may bear the fruit of good works. Now, friend, the truth is, if there are not any spiritual works that are the overflow of your life, there is something disastrously and desperately wrong in your life. You can go to church for 40 years. He says, created, not unto church going, created unto good works. And listen, he underlined that by saying, which God prepared beforehand that we should walk in them. He says he created us in Christ Jesus unto good works, which God prepared. That is, listen, God has provided and prepared a work for you to do. He did that before you were ever saved. Imagine getting saved and saying, thanks God, I appreciate that. I'm on my way. I know I'm not going to hell, so I've got everything made. I'm eternally secure in Christ Jesus. I'm going to tell you, what a disgrace to God. He says every ounce of energy that you have comes from God. The ability to make money comes from God. Your family, your friends, your health, your strength. Every breath you take comes from God. He says he is working in you. You are his workmanship. He hasn't finished, but let me ask you this. Have we taken the gift of salvation? Have we received the Lord Jesus Christ? Are we absorbing his blessings? Are we just the receptacles of God's blessings, not understanding that before you were ever saved, he prepared a work for you to do, and he says that work was to be of the nature that we should walk around in them. When he says that we should walk in them, the word there means this. It speaks of a lifestyle. That is, on the basis of what he's provided, God says, that's the way you to walk your life. That's the way you to live your life. You to live your life in the pattern that I have provided for you. Christ Jesus being in you, my plan for your life, God's will for your life. He says, you're to live out your life. And in living out your life in that style of life which he has provided, he says, your life is to overflow with good works. And you see, unless we are attached and anchored to Jesus Christ and his will for our life, we're going to be swept with the world. If the world says this, we go that way. If the world says this, we go this way. But notice what he says in that verse. He says, you're his workmanship. You know what that means? That means the master carpenter still has his hands in your life. He says he predestinated us. Listen, Romans 8:29, he predestinated you to be conformed to the likeness of his son. That is, that's his workmanship. I'm talking about your life being the overflow of whatever God has called you to do. Whatever that is, have you ever stopped to ask yourself the question, is my life an expression of the living will of God in the human body, or am I just sort of floating along, doing my thing, making a living, having enough for my family, just so I have enough for me, myself, and I, and all the things that we want to do? That's all that matters. That's the way the majority of people in this nation live. Outside the will of God, tip their hat to God once in a while, not understanding that he says before he ever saved you, he had already pre-prepared a lifestyle, and that lifestyle is good work unto the glory of God. What are you doing in the will of God, by the grace of God, by the power of God, in the name of Jesus Christ, to the glory of God that counts in this life now? That's what it's all about. And he says that's who we are. And my friend, don't look at yourself as somebody who's not important, incapable, unworthy, inferior, insecure, when Almighty God says He's got only, He only has one you. He says we are His workmanship. Another scripture here I want you to notice in this passage, which is very important. 2 Corinthians chapter 5, he says not only are we His workmanship, but he says we're something else. In this passage in verse 17, he says we're new creatures in Christ and we've been reconciled unto Him in verse 18. And verse 19, he says that God was in Christ reconciling, bringing the world back to Himself, not counting their trespasses against them because He nailed them to the cross. And He has committed us to the word of reconciliation. Now look at this 20th verse. Therefore, we are what? Ambassadors for Christ, as though God were entreating through us. We beg you on behalf of Christ, be reconciled to God. Now think about this for just a moment. He says that every single believer is an ambassador. Now what is an ambassador? An ambassador is someone who represents a foreign country. An ambassador speaks his original tongue, is a different language more than likely. An ambassador does not speak his own message. He delivers the message of the one to whom he must pay respects and authority is the king or the president. He's a representative in a foreign country. He is to deliver a message that was given to him. He is on assignment. He has been commissioned. He has a specific task. Here's what he says. You and I who are in Christ are ambassadors for Jesus Christ. Listen, think about this for a moment. You and I are the representatives of Jesus Christ. We speak another language this world does not understand. They do not understand reconciliation, being drawn back to Christ, justification, having been pardoned, sanctification, being set apart like other holy things of God. They do not understand redemption, having been bought by the blood of Jesus Christ from our sinful life. They do not understand being filled with the Holy Spirit, being anointed with the Spirit. They do not understand the things that you and I can speak of on a day-to-day basis of our position in Christ, who we are and what we have in Him. They don't understand. We speak a whole different language. Oh, they may talk about being born again because they've heard it, but they don't understand it. We have a different language. We represent the King of Kings. We are here on assignment, having been saved. We were appointed ambassadors to a foreign land. He says we are pilgrims on our way to glory. We're only here temporarily. And the message that we are to share in this foreign land is the message of the gospel of Jesus Christ, that God is in Christ, reconciling, loving, accepting, redeeming, justifying, and glorifying those who will receive Him. We're here in behalf of Jesus Christ. He says, it's expedient for you that I go away. I'll send the Holy Spirit. He'll be in you, with you, and upon you. He'll speak of me. He will equip you. He will enable you. He will empower you to do what? To share the truth to the world. You and I are on assignment. Appointed ambassadors for Jesus Christ. We have only one message, and that is the cross. That's the only message we have. Everything's wrapped up in the cross. That's our only message. We are here on assignment with a commission, and we're here to represent the person of Jesus Christ in our conversation and in our conduct. God saved you, listen, to raise you up, for you to give yourself to Him and to say, Lord, what wilt Thou have me to do while you're in the process of conforming me and shaping me? And listen to me, friend, with all of my heart, listen to me. Let me tell you what happens. I've seen it happen. Over and over, I've seen it happen to some of my friends that breaks my heart. I've seen it happen to other people. I've seen people listen and listen and listen to sermons, and they come right up to the truth, and they get a glimpse of what God wants, and all of a sudden they start backing off, afraid of what God is going to require, and so they just back right on off. Then you know what happens? They get under conviction, they come right back up to it again, and they look at it again, they think, no. And you know what the real problem is? And I've seen this. I've seen some of the finest, most qualified, gifted people I know keep coming up to the line of commitment and back right off. And I want to tell you something. My friend, I've watched this. You'll keep telling God what you want for years, and you'll keep rationalizing for years. And one of these days, you're going to lie down to die, and you will have settled for a life of excuses, rationalization, because you are unwilling to commit yourself totally without any reservation to Jesus Christ. And I want to tell you, listen, if it doesn't do anything to you, can you imagine how God's heart must be grieved when He has invested so much in you and He has so little return? You see, He says the truth will set you free, but listen, it will only set me free if I'm willing to abide by the truth that I know. You have so much to give to God, and you keep bumping the point of commitment and backing off. And you come up and you bump the point of commitment and you keep backing off, because you see, there are those who do not love God enough to say, Lord, here's my time. Whatever you want, Lord, here am I. And you see, the reason I kept saying to you, insecurity, inadequacy, inferiority, that's not the real issue. You see, if these things are there, they're going to make you back off. But listen to me. He says the truth sets you free. And I'm simply asking you, do you believe what He said about you? That you're His workmanship? His workmanship. That you're His ambassadors? His ambassadors. That you belong to Him? And that the natural, normal life of the believer is for you to be pouring out your lives and other people's lives? In your vocation, in your worship, in your devotion to Him, that somebody's life ought to be different because you crossed their path? Let me ask you this. Let's be honest. How many of you would have to say in your heart, the real truth is, I know that I'm not committed to you. I'm committed to convenience, whatever suits me. But let me ask you this. How many of you have ever told Jesus Christ with all of your heart, all of your heart, you've ever told Him, Lord, whatever you want me to do, here am I. Yes, Lord. Yes, Lord. Yes, Lord. Now, what is that you want me to do? Now, you've told Him, I want to be obedient. I want to be... That's not it. No. Not I want to, God. Here's my life. The truth will only set me free if I am willing to yield to the truth that requires of me and enables me and equips me to be what God wants me to be. You know what we need? We need some good old, down-to-earth, old-time religious repentance. And my plea to you today is to ask God to show you what you are on the inside, the way He sees you, the things that are keeping you from becoming, yielding, and applying the truth. What are you holding on to that's allowing you to listen to the sermons and enjoy them maybe, or at least understand them, but somehow they don't get that hook in you? I tell you what it is. If you're holding on to one or more things that you have no intention of giving up, I want to tell you, my friend, you cancel out the power of God's message in your life, and that is the most dangerous thing you can do. I plead with you to examine your heart and ask God, what is He trying to say to you in these messages? I can tell you this, He wants to free you so your life will be a beautiful expression of His life.
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1: 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God equips his followers to serve him. With a prayer for you, here's a moment with Charles Stanley.
0: Father, we ask you in Jesus' name, would you speak to every one of us, Lord, and help us to understand that life at the very longest is so very short. And you said we are your workmanship and you have a pre-prepared work for us to do. And whatever earthly vocation it may call for in the process of fulfilling that responsibility, we will be making a contribution to the kingdom of God, the family of God, as your workmanship and your ambassadors. Oh God, would you sting the hard heart until it begins to soften? Would you begin to peel off the crust of indifference until it gets mellow? Would you bring about confession and repentance and submission that a life that is covered can begin to blossom? And my Father, in Jesus' name, would you let it sink deep enough that the end result would be the beautiful life of commitment that you desire and that you provided for all of us, is my prayer in Jesus' name.
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9: Well, hey there, friends. Welcome to another edition of Equipped with Chris Brooks. I'm so thrilled that you've joined us today. Can you do me a favor? Strap on your seatbelt. We're going to navigate through the contours of culture, as always, with the lens of the biblical worldview on. But before we do that, let me remind you, this is the day that the Lord has made. He has given it as a gift so that you and I can rejoice and be glad in it. So let's do just that. Let's follow the words of the Apostle Paul. Let's rejoice in the Lord always. And again, I say rejoice. Well, no doubt you've heard the criticism that Christians are too judgmental. That certainly is a charge that's levied against us. But the question I have today is it true? Are Christians too judgy? Well, the fact is that the Bible gives us many passages that both support our call to exercise discernment and judgment, and also warnings against it, to not judge. So it's a thorny question, and it really demands that we take a deep dive into the biblical story. That's why I'm so excited about the book I hold in my hands. It's entitled Kind of Judgy, Finding Mercy for Myself and Others in Six Stories of the Bible. When you compare the temptation that comes along with judging and the call to it, along with the warnings, when you compare that to the fact that we are in the height of what's been called comparison culture, it presents a lot of pitfalls. So how do we navigate it in a way that honors God, fulfills our call as Christians while not leading to self-righteousness? Well, my guest today is going to help us to navigate those waters, Shannon Popkin. I am so glad to have Shannon with me. Shannon has a huge passion for the Word of God and to encourage women to open up the Word, to dive deep into the Word, to apply it, learn it, and live it. She uses platform, page, and podcast to do so. She has written several books, including Control Girl, Comparison Girl, but today she has written the most recent book she's written, I have in my hands, Kind of Judgy, and she's going to talk to us today about this wonderful book. Shannon, how are you?
12: Hey, good. Thanks so much for having me, Chris.
9: I am so grateful to have you on. So let's talk about origin story. What is the origin story for this book? Why did you feel like, man, I have to write this?
12: Well, I think the Lord has been convicting me for quite a while that I am kind of judgy. And I grew up in church, and you're a pastor. You know that, I mean, yeah, the world criticizes we're too judgy, but I mean, we kind of have to agree. The church is kind of judgy. And so I grew up in a fundamentalist denomination. I have particular memories of, I remember being on a bus at about 15 years old, and we were just, me and my girlfriends were processing the righteous indignation burning in our hearts because a boy from our church had invited a girl from our school to a movie. You know, we were horrified at this. We probably couldn't have told you why that was wrong, but you know, we just had this moral superiority. And I think that's what the world is bristling at. And that's what I see in my own heart, this, you know, this moral superiority. And ironically, you know, I think the world is right, you know, because we need mercy like everybody else. So why I wanted to write this book is because I love the church, you know, and I get church ladies, and I, you know, I feel more comfortable in a Bible study group than in a bar. That's just who, yes, I am. Yeah. But I think I just want to gently call us to consider, yeah, maybe we are a little too judgy. Maybe it's time to lay down that gavel.
9: Well, you know, we're going to get back to the gavel because I think there's a court scene happening in every mind that's listening to us today. But I've always felt like, Shannon, that that accusation that, that Christians are too judgmental is actually one that's true for our broader culture. Like, I don't think Christians corner the market on this. We live in the height of comparison culture. Talk about that in light of your book.
12: Yeah, no, I completely agree. I think the whole world is kind of judgy, right? We're all like pointing fingers at one another. And it's like one person is saying, you are, they've got the megaphone up and they're saying, you are wrong. And the other person is saying, you are judging. And so, yeah, I think we live in this culture, though, where it's wrong to say anybody is wrong. And that's, I mean, that's just like it or not. That's where we live. And so I think the world's response to all this judging is just, can we just link arms? Can we just stop judging already? And it sounds really good. Like, let's just create this judgment-free utopia, right? Where we all just stop all the judgment and live happy and free. And yet as believers, we don't have the authority to do that, do we? To erase the lines that God has clearly drawn between right and wrong. And so that's what's creating all this tension, is like, we can't get rid of the lines. And yet how are we supposed to respond to the people who step over those lines? I think that's really what we're grappling with.
9: Yeah. And I think that the shame, the guilt that comes along with being judgmental is felt both towards ourselves mm-hmm. and towards others. You feel the conviction there. And I don't know if I'm more critical of myself or others, but I do find that this is a constant challenge. And even though I know you're right to the heart of women, I mentioned to you before you came on, I'm going to encourage the men not to change that dial, because this mm-hmm. is a universal issue, isn't it?
12: Yes, it is. And I think you're exactly right. Those of us who tend to be more judgmental of others, we're pretty harsh and judgmental toward ourselves. And I think it's just pride in two different directions. You know, the finger of judgment is always pointing down from this position of pride. And so, like, as we're judging other people, we're lifting ourselves up. I think that's almost why we do it. You know, we get these little judgy boosts of pride, but then there's this shame and condemnation that we turn on ourselves. And it's just this upside down sort of pride, because like, I want to be lifted up. I want to be right every single time. I don't want there to be anything that proves that I am less than, that I have fallen short. And so as humanity, we all have. But as believers, like, look at the big story. Look at the story of Jesus dying on the cross. Like, that scene should move us. That should change us. Because if God has truly, as we say we believe, if he has laid upon Christ the sin and the condemnation that we, the judgment that we deserve, if he has truly done that, then we are forgiven. We have received this mercy. And God is too just to make us pay again for what Christ has already paid for. And so if we truly believe the story, then we've got to confront ourselves with the judgment that we turn on ourselves.
9: It seems like, as I look at the book, there's two movements, Shannon. One movement is to encourage our hearts to be more gracious and more generous and our dealings towards others and even ourselves. But then the other movement is a recognition of God as judge. Mm-hmm. And what I find in this culture is that there is equal pushback to the thought that God is judging me or has the authority to judge me, as it is to you have the authority to judge me. Let's just talk about the way we should view God. So many are responding with this sense of no one should be able to judge me, not even God. What's your response mm-hmm. to that?
12: Well, I think if we search our Bibles trying to get it right about judging, and we, you know, a lot of us know all the rights and wrongs, you know, we know our Bible. But if we just know our Bible, we're missing the point, because our Bible is meant to lead us to God himself. And we're meant to be moved by what matters to him. years ago, I created this chart for my Bible study group we had come across one of those passages that, like, those do not judge passages. And so I created this elaborate chart of when we're to judge, you know, when we're to use righteous judgment, when we're not to judge. Like, it was very precise, but I think it only made me more judgmental because now I could judge.
9: Gave you
12: judge
9: permission.
12: I could judge who was doing it wrong and, you know, make sure I was doing it all right. And that just misses the point. And so, like, in this book, I wanted us to look at stories of the Bible, because stories show, instead of just telling us right from wrong, and stories, you know, like, usher us in. I wanted us to encounter this merciful judge. And so I'm looking at these stories where people just like us encountered the mercy of God and it changed them. And that's really what we're going after. And so, you know, I think you're exactly right. A lot of us look at God and we feel like, you know, we're just trying to fly under the radar. Like, oh, is he after me? Is he just looking down thinking, oh, she's done it again? Is that his heart? And if that's how we're feeling toward the Lord, I don't think we've read our Bibles carefully enough, or we haven't read it with the correct lens, because our God is so merciful. In fact, when Moses, you know, asks, like, Lord, I want to see you. And the Lord says, no, you can't see me. I'm going to hide you in the cleft of the rock, and then he announces himself. And here's what the Lord says in Exodus 34, the Lord is a compassionate and gracious God, slow to anger and abounding in faithful love, maintaining faithful love to 1,000 generations, forgiving iniquity, rebellion, and sin. But he will not leave the guilty unpunished, bringing the consequences of the father's iniquity on the children and grandchildren to the third and fourth generation. And so, yes, he is a judge who judges, but he puts that second. You know, I just love that what he begins with, when God introduces himself in the Bible, this is the first time he's in out of the gate. Here's who I am. His first words are, I am compassionate. I am slow to anger. And I mean, doesn't the Bible tell that story? That's why our Bible is so thick, is because, like, there's this extended timeline of thousands of years. It's like, why hasn't Jesus returned yet? We have this extension of a very patient, compassionate God, full of mercy. That's the God of the Bible. And I get, you know, like, why the world would look at this God and say, like, I don't, you know, I feel judged by him. And it's true. They should. And yet that's not his heart. What's pent up in his heart, what he most loves is mercy. What he wants to extend to each of us is his mercy.
9: Isn't that beautiful? I'm so grateful for Shannon's passion. Friends, do you feel like you're too judgmental of others? Do you feel like others are too judgmental of you? Are you dealing with the hurt and shame that comes along with either of those realities, or maybe even both? Well, today's your program. I want to give you the number to call in. We love to pray for you. We're going to talk about some of the personal challenges that Shannon and I have faced as we've navigated this thorny issue. We're going to point you towards Christ. Phone number 877-LIVE-675. That's 877-548-3675. What do we have to learn from Noah, Rahab, Jonah, Simon the Pharisee, the blind man, and the thief on the cross? Well, all of them help us to step inside this story of what the Bible teaches us about judgment and mercy. It allows us to see ourselves, to see others, and most importantly, to see the merciful judge. So I want you to stay with us. I also want you to get your copy of this amazing book that I think is so practical. What a great Bible study this would be for your church as well. Kinda Judgy. Shannon Popkins is going to stick around, and I will be right back right after this. Looking for the perfect gift for the young man in your life? Well, we've got just the book, 72 Questions and Answers About Life and Becoming the Man God Designed You to Be by Tim and Mark Shoemaker. 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
16: A promise that the Lord will do anything you ask, anytime. He hasn't bound himself in that way. We get that. We understand that. You might pray for the healing of a friend or a relative. You might pray for more income. You might pray for the salvation of a child or a friend. Doesn't happen. You know that God's will prevails over every issue. When we pray, we submit ourselves to the will of God. We say, "Your will be done in heaven as it is on earth." That's how He taught us to pray in Matthew chapter 6. So, yes, God will hear and answer and does use your prayers as the means to answer those prayers which are consistent with His will.
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9: Welcome back to Equipped with Chris Brooks. Shannon Popkin is my guest today. She's written a phenomenal book, Kinda Judgy. I think that describes many of us, but she helps us to find mercy for ourselves and for others in 6 stories from the Bible. Before we dive into those 6 stories, I do again want to encourage you, get a copy of the book. Shannon, I said before we went to break, I think that this book certainly can be read individually, but I also think of 2 other ways you can use the book, and I'd love to hear your heart on this. Certainly as a small group resource, a group of friends or members of the same church reading through it, working through it. I see it as a wonderful book to help us to grow and mature in Christ. You do such a great job in not relieving us of any responsibility of passing judgment. Shannon does not go to the extreme of we should just be passively accepting everything that happens around us. She also helps to guard us against the pitfall of self-righteousness. But the other thing I think this is really good for, not just a small group study, but for designing a class around and walking people through these stories. It's a great, great class that you could build around. What are your thoughts on that, Shannon?
12: Well, yeah, I love both of those options. And I think that judging is something we tend to do in private in our heads,
9: yes.
12: Right? Or we do it maybe with a friend who we know will chime in, right? And I think we do need to have more conversations in our church setting with our Christian brothers and sisters about this topic, you know, and how we can challenge each other, encourage one another. And so, yeah, I love the idea of a small group setting. We have a leader's guide for you. I'd love to send your way, but also, I mean, I am such a fan of teaching.
9: Yes.
12: I think there's a different purpose for that. I think, you know, there's stuff that we can say from a teaching perspective that we can't, or from a teaching platform that we can't necessarily say across the table in the same way, or it feels like it's a little too pointed. And so, yeah, I love this idea, and I think it'd be a great resource to set up, you know, a teaching program.
9: Obviously, the most famous, arguably, passage on judging is Matthew 7. I'm just going to read the first 5 verses there. Jesus says, "Judge not, and you that you be not judged, for with the same judgment you pronounce, you will be judged, and with the same measure you use, it will be measured to you. Why do you seek this? Why do you see the speck that is in your brother's eye, but do not notice the log that is in your own eye? Or how can you say to your brother, 'Let me take the speck out of your eye,' when there is a log in your own eye? You hypocrite. First take the log out of your eye, and then you will see clearly to take the speck out of your brother's eye. First off, what a master teacher Jesus is. Mm-hmm. Those words still sting just as much today as I imagine they did with the original audience. What are your thoughts on this passage? But even further question, were there other passages that really, maybe another one, that really spoke to your heart as you were preparing this?
12: Yeah, well, this is the one that everybody turns to, is where Jesus very pointedly said, do not judge. But notice it's not just a command, but also a warning, because he follows up with, if you judge, you'll be judged by the same standard, you know? And so if we kind of picture, you've got a standard or a scoop, like a scoop size of judgment. You know, you've got your two quart scoop, or you've got your little quarter of a teaspoon scoop. Which one are you going to use, right? You know, are you going to judge others with this heap on judgment, or are you going to just, you know, dish it out in little tiny, tiny doses? It's a warning, like whatever we use is going to be used for us. And so what Jesus is warning about is hypocrisy. You know, he follows it with that log and the speck thing. And the point is not to get the log out so you can close your eyes to sin. The point is, so, you know, get that log, that pride log out of your eyes so that you can see clearly to do sin removal. And so, you know, I think we get tripped up with this passage. You know, we just focus on the do not judge, and we lose sight of the hypocrisy thing. So, I mean, I picture a mom wagging her finger, you know, in the face of her lying child, or these diatribes on social media, or, you know, wife rolling her eyes. And these are the instances where, like, we're losing our influence with people because we're judging hypocritically. We're judging, like, with the finger of judgment pointed down, as if we don't also do these same things. You know, we're all guilty of all of these sins. And so, as we approach other sinners.
9: I was just going to say, what's really funny is, and I say funny, like interesting, not funny, like humorous, but what is interesting is that if I did an altar call and I said, hey, come to the front of the church if you need prayer for being wounded by others, seas of people would come, right?
12: Yeah.
9: But if I did the same call and said, hey, come to the front of the church if you are too judgy and you know God is calling you to repent, I'd probably be standing up there alone. I don't know how many people would. Why are we so blind to this? Why is it so hard for us to see our own judginess, and so easy for us to see? Because that's the point, right? What Jesus is saying is that you have such an ability to see the speck in your brother's eye. Like, you can see that clearly. I'll be honest with you, Shannon. I can size up most people in 5 seconds.
12: Yeah.
9: You know? Yeah. But then when it comes to you, there's such a block, and you're not able to see even the most significant areas of judgmentalism. Why is there such a hard, why do we have such a hard time seeing?
12: Yeah, it reminds me of when my daughter would come down after bed. She's about 4 and her brother's 2. And she's like, Coley got out of his bed again. You know, she'd stand there on the stairs and I'd be like, uh-oh, sweetie, and what about you? You know, because here she is. She got out of bed to tell me that he's out of bed.
9: Oh, that's funny. And
12: I mean, I really think it's the finger of judgment. It points down, but it also points away from us, right? We're focused in on this other person's sin. And we do. I think there's a progression. We become more blind. Jesus said that, that we become blind. It's a progressive movement. The more we judge, you know, the more we fill our lungs with this judgment and this, you know, our diatribes, it's like the pride is growing in us, right? And we see that in the Pharisee Simon, you know, when the woman creeps in and she's like at Jesus's feet, she's weeping. Clearly something is happening here in her heart. And he looks at her and he judges both Jesus and her. And he says, you know, if Jesus was a prophet, he would know what sort of woman she is. You know, basically he'd say, get away from me. By saying what sort she is, he's implying she's a different sort than him. You know, Simon is here in this one category and this woman is in a different category. And Jesus responds to Simon. He's like, hey, can I tell you a story? And he puts the prostitute and the Pharisee together in the same story. He tells the story about two debtors. Yeah, one has more debt, the other has less debt, but they're both like drowning in their debt. They cannot pay. And then Jesus puts himself in the story too. There's somebody who wants to forgive all your debt. And so I think that's the problem with seeing everybody else's sin. You know, here's Simon, he's very focused on her sin and very unaware of his own sin. And Jesus wants us to see both. I mean, Jesus doesn't want us to just ignore the sin of others or act like it isn't there. That's not the point. Yep. But he wants us to approach other people recognizing that we too have sinned. We too need mercy.
9: Well, here's what I want to do. I'm just going to test the theory, and maybe you who are listening can prove me wrong. I would love for you to do so, but I just want to open up the phone lines, and you can call anonymously, or you can call openly, however you want to do it. But if this is your area and you feel like the Lord is maybe convicting your heart to let this be the day where you call and say, I need help with my heart, because judgmentalism and comparison are things that I struggle with deeply, and I want freedom from those things. You give us a call, 877-LIVE-675. That's 877-548-3675. We got about 2 minutes before the break, Shannon. Was there a moment or a personal story, because you write with such a vulnerability, and I appreciate it, when you were writing this book that was triggered, like as you're writing this book of your own struggle or journey in this area?
12: My goodness, so many sleepless nights and tears as I wrote this book. The Lord just brought, you know, gutted me with all of this conviction. But one of the areas that I looked back and realized, you know, I think I was really judgmental toward my mother-in-law. I was so aware of all of the little things, you know, that she did, just little. I mean, they're just not big, nothing that you could call a police officer and they would say, yes, that we need to come visit for. You know, they're just these little offenses. And yet I was holding court in my head. I was so harshly judging her. And, you know, she's gone to be with the Lord now. But my heart was so convicted. I always saw the tension in our relationship as completely because of her and because of her errors. And what the Lord opened my eyes, especially when I was studying the passage about Jonah and his contempt for the Ninevites, I was like, you know, my Ninevite is not nearly as evil. She's not evil. And yet I held this contempt, and I wonder if some of the distance in our relationship had to do with me. You know, the Lord was really convicting me.
9: Yeah, and I appreciate that vulnerability. And the reason why I say that is so often people can feel like, as you write this book, that, man, Shannon is writing as a quote-unquote expert. And she's
12: an expert in judging, maybe.
9: She's mastered this, right? And the truth of the matter is we're all on the same journey. I can think of times when I made assumptions. And sometimes those assumptions are based off of not something that someone even explicitly said. It was just me thinking in the own courtroom of my mind, oh, I know what this person's intent was. Oh, I know what they're thinking. And then, man, how humbling it is when you find out later, that wasn't what that person was thinking at all. And here I am losing relational time, maybe days, maybe months, maybe years. God wants to redeem that. He wants to heal that. He wants to help us to be more merciful and to see him as the merciful judge. Get your copy of Kinda Judgy at our website, equipradio.org. 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
18: This is Max McLean. 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So do not be ashamed to testify about our Lord, or ashamed of me, his prisoner, but join with me in suffering for the gospel by the power of God, who has saved us and called us to a holy life, not because of anything we have done, but because of his own purpose and grace. This grace was given us in Christ Jesus before the beginning of time. From 2 Timothy chapter 1. 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It's great for the soul.
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5: Do you struggle with being too judgy? This is a sin that Jesus calls out in Matthew 7 that many of us, if not all of us, are often blind to. Jesus even says as much, that we can see clearly the speck in our brother's eye while missing the log in our eye. That passage is specifically talking about judgmentalism. Now, don't get me wrong, the Bible makes it clear that we have to stand for what is right, that we have to declare the judgments of God, but it gives us a warning against self-righteousness. I feel like if I called for folks to call in for a whole litany of things, hurts and wounds that others have afflicted upon us, we'd have a full phone line. But today I'm given a different opportunity for us to do introspection and to say, Lord, it's me. I'm in need of prayer, and my judgmentalism is hurting my family, hurting my witness, hurting my relationships that matter most to me. But today I believe that God can heal our judgmental hearts and help us to be more merciful. He is a God that rejoices in mercy, and he calls us to be a people who, yes, does justice, but loves mercy and walks humbly with our God. So if that's you, you give us a call, 877-LIVE-675. That's 877-548-3675. And I got a couple of giveaways that I can bless a few folks with today, of Shannon Popkin, wonderful book, Kinda Judgy. I would encourage you to give us a call, though, because they're going to go quick. 877-548-3675 for those of you who want prayer for your own heart. Let's go to the phone lines, if you don't mind, Shannon. I want to go to Mark, who's listening in Aurora, Illinois. Hey, Mark, thank you so much for listening. What's your comment, my friend?
6: Well, I think that Jesus' statement, judge not lest he be judged, is the beginning of a whole series of thoughts and is usually quoted out of context. So I see him bringing out two points. Number one, assess yourself before you assess others. And then when he goes on to say, don't put your pearls before swine, lest they trample your pearls and then trample you. So I think that Jesus is saying that it's permissible to make judgments when they are about safety, but it's not permissible to make judgments when they're about things that we just don't happen to like.
5: And I appreciate you giving us a call about, you know, helping us to do two things. Number one, read God's word carefully and to make sure that we're looking at the broader context. And I agree with you. I do think that there's both caution and encouragement there. And I think that's what makes the text so unique and so important that we rightly divide the word of truth, because I've seen, and as you allude to, Mark, people go to one extreme or the other, right? And the call of the passage is not a call to never apply judgment. And let's be honest, we couldn't even live functionally in a world without doing that. We're always evaluating and having to, again, pronounce the judgments of God. But on the other hand, it is a caution against self-righteousness. Mark, I appreciate you giving us a call. You stay on the line. I'd love to get you a copy of Kind of Judgy. Our producer can get your information. Shannon, why did you pick these six stories in the book, and what is your hope?
7: Yeah, well, I think sometimes we look at the Old Testament, that's where we meet the God of judgment, and

0: New Testament, that's where we meet mercy. You know, we see Jesus eating with sinners. He died for our sin. But I see judgment and mercy flowing through the whole book, right? And so I chose three stories from the Old Testament, three stories from the New Testament. And in each of them, we're seeing God's judgment on sin and his mercy toward those who are repentant. And so I started with the flood story because that's the way the Bible starts. You know, we are introduced to sin and its effect. And I wanted us to meet the merciful judge. And that's the story of the flood. So many people just see God's judgment in the story of the flood. But I say, hey, look at the ark. You know, look at the rising action of the story is the ark rising above the water. That's what's going to move this story forward. And so we meet the judge. And then in the story of Rahab, we're asking, like, how does the story of the flood, how do we see God? In the story of Rahab, how does he see us when we want his mercy? You know, and throughout the whole Bible, we're encountering different people who either are reaching out for mercy or who aren't. And so, I think stories help us to enter in and to feel these things and to see ourselves and see our need to encounter this merciful judge.
1: Susan called in. She was on a cell phone, so couldn't stay on, unfortunately. But Susan from Illinois, we really appreciate you calling in. Here's her question. She says, high standards. She struggles with her children who are in their 30s. How can she stop being so judgy? So here's a mom, has kids in their 30s, and I'm telling you, she speaks for a lot of us, right? Mm-hmm. I was talking to my son the other day. He's 15. Yeah, and he's telling me about this artist who he loves, this music that he loves. And I am sitting there in my own heart and mind thinking, like, man, you don't need to be listening to that. And that just progressed into, and it wasn't like terrible, it just wasn't like my thing. And mm-hmm. it just continued to grow. And here I am having a whole internal battle and conversation within my own mind. So not mm-hmm. to take away from Susan's question, but what would you say to parents who are out there who say, man, my kids, the way that they approach life is so different than what I think is the right way. How do you help them not to be so judgy?
0: Yeah. Well, overall, I think my first response is going to be, you got to encounter this merciful judge. And so as you approach your kids, you approach them differently as one who recognizes that you first need mercy, right? And implied in mercy, in the call for mercy, is I deserve judgment. And so that just shifts our whole mindset toward other people. But a couple thoughts of, just kind of keep in mind, and I don't know her situation with what she's feeling tempted to judge her kids about, but sometimes I think we turn our convictions into judgment.
1: Yes.
0: Where, you know, we've got our own personal convictions, like the situation you just described, Chris, is like, you know, you said it's not necessarily wrong, it's just my preferences. And so, you know, I think we've got to make sure that our convictions, first of all, that they're rooted in the Bible, like what we see in the Pharisees. They thought Jesus was demonic because they thought he had broken the Sabbath. Well, we know that Jesus was without sin. And so we have to ask ourselves the question, am I judging based on the truth of the Bible? You know, because I think we can layer on these other rules, you know, that are not yes. in the Bible, or we have different convictions than other people. Yeah. And so, you know, like I know even in our family, my kids don't have some of the same convictions that I do. And so I am wrong when I'm judging them because we're taking a verse and applying it differently. That's different than, you know, some of the pillar beliefs, right, of the yeah. Bible that you yeah. can't, if you knock one of those out, somebody could really lose a lot. But these personal convictions areas, we may see it differently.
1: Yeah, and I think that this is called theological taxonomy, when you have to mm-hmm. be able to distinguish between what's essential, what's non-essential, what's tertiary. And so when St. Augustine says, hey, in essentials, agree, you have to have essentials, agreement over the essentials, the lordship of Jesus Christ, the Bible being the word of God, Christ being Lord, the nature of God, all of these things you have to have alignment over. But he goes on to say, in essentials, agree, in non-essentials, liberty, and in all mm-hmm. things, charity. And I think in order for me to know the difference on how to approach a situation, I have to then have a sense, a grasp of the Word of God, and to understand what is my preference versus what is His commandment, and what has happened over the last, in particular, decade within the church. But it's been a human problem forever, but it's heightened now, is that we have elevated all issues to a level one issue. And so during COVID, whether or not you wore a mask or not was just as important as if you believed the virgin birth.
0: That's right.
1: and it became the dividing issue. And so I think your book helps us to be able to do that more faithfully. Let's go back to the phone lines for another call. Sally is listening. Hey, Sally, thank you so much. I should have mentioned from Jacksonville. Sally, can you let us know how we can best pray for you today?
2: I need the Lord's help in my tendency to blame others and judge others for what they're not doing, and feeling as though I'm overburdened instead of looking at it as doing my part.
1: Yeah, first off, I appreciate your humility. And again, Shannon, this is another example of something that I think we can all relate to, especially those who are listening that are highly responsible. When you're the one who will say yes, you're the one that people can rely on, you're the one that will make sure it gets done, it is so tempting to look all around you and say, but they're not carrying their end of the bargain. They're not stepping up to the plate. So what do you say to sweet Sally and to the rest of us?
0: Oh, Sally, I feel that in my heart. I, you know, have this tendency to hold court in my head and list out all the things that I've done wrong or right. Sorry. And all the things that they've done wrong and right. And so to cast blame with judgment. And one of the questions that I have to ask myself is, am I being harsh or am I being merciful? You know, because we're told to be merciful as our Father in heaven is merciful. That's what Jesus said right before in the Luke version of where Jesus says, do not judge. He starts by saying, be merciful as God is merciful. And so as those who have received this mercy, you know, how wrong would it be for us, like picture that thief on the cross, that Jesus, you know, he had done nothing right. And yet Jesus said, today you'll be with me in paradise. Picture him somehow if he got dislodged from that cross, you know, and lived further and started judging people and treated them harshly. Like all of us are that thief. All of us deserve the judgment. And so I think it's helpful for me to ask that question. Am I being harsh or am I being merciful? Because I have received this mercy. And Jesus warned, you know, against treating each other with contempt. Contempt always says two things at once. It says, you are awful and I am nothing like you, right? And so it puts these distinctions. But again, all of us, by saying that we need the mercy of God, what's implied is that is we deserve his judgment, and look how he's lavished us with his mercy. And so I think that's really helpful for me to soak in the story of how I've received the mercy of God, and that helps soften my heart for those who also need his mercy.
1: Father, I just thank you for Sally. Lord, I thank you for her commitment to serving others. Lord, I can resonate with her overwhelmed heart and how that can lead to being judgmental. Lord, I just pray that you help her to keep her eyes on the merciful King, keep her eyes on you, to trust that in you she has her reward, that you are faithful, that when we're obeying you, we can't be cheated by others because you are faithful. And Lord, I do pray that you would allow this book to really minister your grace to her and through her to others. Thank you for Sally. In Jesus' name, amen. Sally, you stay on the line. We're going to get you a copy of Kinda Judgy, Finding Mercy for Yourself, for Myself and Others in 6 Stories of the Bible. Shannon Popkin is such a blessing. 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
1: Welcome back to Equip with Chris Brooks. 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And you order your copy there. There's links that can connect you. Shannon, there's so many of these great stories. Let's go to John chapter 9. Okay, in John chapter 9, you have this miracle. The question starts with a man who was born blind, and his disciples in John 9 and 2 ask the question, who sinned, this man or his parents? Jesus says, neither this man or his parents, but so that the glory of God might be revealed, this man was born blind. The chapter is beautiful because it highlights the progression of faith that happens in this man. Mm-hmm. It also shows the heart of Jesus, that he's concerned about more than our physical bodies, but he pursues this man's soul. But what do you want us to get from John chapter 9?
0: Well, I think the story of John 9 proves to us that cancel culture is not new. Because at the beginning of the story, this man is healed and there should be a celebration. We should be like, you know, he should be enjoying this beautiful day with his neighbors and his friends and his parents. And instead, he spends the whole day in court, right? And he's like basically being in trial with the Pharisees. And what they're asking him is like, okay, when did this happen? And how did this happen? And the answer is Jesus healed him on the Sabbath. And so the whole problem with him being healed is that it's on the Sabbath. And like I mentioned before, you know, they have all these piled on rules about the Sabbath. And at the end of the story, they kick this guy out. You know, he is kicked out of the Sabbath because he sides with Jesus. And so Jesus says that he has come for judgment. You know, at the end of that passage, he says, I've come into the world for judgment in order that those who do not see will see. That's the blind man. And those who do see will become blind. There's like, that's what I meant, that progressive blindness. And I think you mentioned that too. So like the parallel, what happens in this passage is this man becomes increasingly convinced of what he sees in Jesus, and the Pharisees become increasingly convinced in what they see in Jesus. And so there's this fork in the road. And so, I mean, what I want us to focus on, though, is when everybody kicks you out, when the world shuts you out, when you are canceled, Jesus welcomes you in. He goes and he finds this man and he invites him to worship. And he says, you know, you're mine now. He goes after him. Like, just imagine what that would have felt like to see Jesus for the first time, to be welcomed by him, even though this man had lost everything. And so in this judgy world that we're living in, we may lose a lot, but we're never going to lose Jesus.
1: Well, and what a reassurance that is. And yet, man, how convicting is it? Because it's easy to put yourself in the position of the blind man. Oh, all yeah. of us want to be healed. But how often have I been the Pharisee and missed out on celebrations that should have happened because I've allowed other things to distract me from the work of Christ? I think your book does such a great job, Shannon, at being able to gently but boldly challenge us to do self-evaluation in light of the Word of God. What's your ultimate hope for those who read Kind of Judgy?
0: Well, I think my ultimate hope is that we would realize where we're being kind of judgy, right? Because it's one of those things that we don't necessarily see in ourselves. And the more judgy we are, the more blind we are to ourselves, you know, like the pointed finger is pointing away from us. So that's the starting point, is we've got to see the problem in ourselves. But again, we've got to encounter this merciful judge. Like, we've got to encounter him the same way that that blind man did. And we don't want to encounter him the way that the Pharisees did. I mean, they were so sure that they were right. They were so sure. And yet they were so blind. They were territorial and defensive, and they were condescending and unteachable. They're just all these things. And that is, I mean, that's a warning to us. Even in the church, we can be blind to just our blindness. And so we need for him to open our eyes. We need for him to pour his mercy into our lives and to change us, to make us become more like him. And I mean, who was Jesus? What was he like? The pinnacle moment is him on that cross dying for our sin. And they thought he couldn't come down because he was too weak. But no, he didn't come down because he was too merciful. He stayed there. Yeah, he received all of their misjudgment and all of the harsh condemnation. He stayed there out of his mercy. He is such a merciful God, and he invites us to be like him.
1: With warmth and great wisdom, Shannon guides us through these stories, so that we can step in and see ourselves more clearly, see others more clearly, but more importantly, to see the merciful judge more clearly. Shannon, I can't say thank you enough. I know so many will benefit from this. Friends, whether it is an individual read for your own heart, a group read with your small group at church, or maybe even a class, there's a leader guide that goes along with this. I encourage you to engage this. It'll help us to grow, and man, will it heal our relationship with others, heal our relationship with ourselves by dealing with the shame that often comes from self-condemnation, and more importantly, draw us closer to the merciful judge. Shannon, thank you.
0: Thanks so much for having me. It was great.
1: Friends, until we're together again next time, as always, remember, Equip with Chris Brooks is a production of Moody Radio, a ministry of Moody Bible Institute.

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13: Have you ever been in a situation where the only way out was God? 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But the good news is, with God, nothing is impossible. 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Your God is bigger than your problem.
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14: With SRN News, I'm Bob Agnew in Washington. President Trump issuing a warning about Iran and informing the American people about his plans. In a post on Truth Social, he writes, quote, at some point in the not-too-distant future, We will be taking Karg Island and other oil infrastructure points and assume total control of their oil and gas markets, much like we've done with Venezuela. The president said the small island off the coast of Iran is home to a major oil terminal and considered to be the country's economic lifeline. Damaging storms sweeping through parts of the Midwest, disrupting flights at Chicago airports and knocking out power to hundreds of thousands of customers. The National Weather Service says it received more than a dozen reports of tornadoes on Wednesday across northern Missouri, Iowa, Kansas, and Illinois. It's been a winning session so far today on Wall Street. Right now, the Dow is up 785 points. This is SRN News.
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2: This afternoon will bring very warm and humid conditions with a mix of sunshine and clouds. Expect severe weather tonight, so stay alert and have a way to receive warnings. The high temperature will reach 88 degrees. I'm meteorologist Jason Caterina on Faith Talk 1500 and 101.5 FM, online at faithtalkdetroit.com.
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22: Two-time liberal loser John James was the only Michigan Republican to support the dangerous kill switch mandate, which, starting next year, allows the government and AI to determine when we can drive our own cars. What next, John? Kill switches are something they'd mandate in China. Perry Johnson is Michigan's conservative voice for freedom from dangerous liberal mandates and painful taxes. 4747. President Trump wrote, Perry Johnson is a brilliant businessman who has enjoyed great success. Above all, he loves our country. Vote Perry Johnson for governor.
23: I'm Perry Johnson, and I approve this message. Paid for by Perry Johnson for governor.
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3: 1 Corinthians chapter 3, in the interest of time, although we'll refer to other verses, I want to just pick up the reading at verse 10. 1 Corinthians 3, beginning with verse 10. By the grace God has given me, I laid a foundation as an expert builder, and someone else is building on it. But each one should be careful how he builds, for no one can lay any foundation other than the one already laid, which is Jesus Christ. If any man builds on this foundation using gold, silver, costly stones, wood, hay, or straw, his work will be shown for what it is, because the day will bring it to light. It will be revealed with fire, and the fire will test the quality of each man's work. If what he has built survives, he will receive his reward. If it is burned up, he will suffer loss. He himself will be saved, but only as one escaping through the flames. As we continue to study this wonderful letter of the Apostle Paul to the church at Corinth, the first of his two letters to them, we now come to chapter 3 that opens with verses we did not read in the interest of time, but it opens with Paul addressing them and saying, "Brothers, I could not address you as spiritual, but I had to address you as worldly, as mere infants in Christ." He goes on to say, "I had to give you milk. I couldn't give you solid food because you weren't able to receive solid food given your spiritual age." And he says, "In fact, you're still not ready for solid food because you are still worldly." Paul is now addressing the fact that he is calling this church to a higher level of spiritual growth and development. And he opens this section by saying, you all have to understand that although some of you have been walking with God for some time, you're still not spiritually mature. He says you are still spiritual infants, and the proof is you are worldly. Now, what does he mean when he says you are worldly? What he is suggesting is that although you have become a citizen of the kingdom of God, you are still living according to the values of the world system. And I want to let you know that as was the case with the church at Corinth, it is also the case with many of us in the church in the 21st century, where many of us have received Jesus Christ as Savior of our lives, but our lifestyle reflects worldliness. I belong to God, but my values and my allegiance are in the world. And I've come to tell you that this book called the Bible is calling us higher. God says, "I love you where you are, but I love you too much to leave you where you are." And he is saying, it's time for my church to grow up. I want my people to become mature because I have great plans for their lives. I have great plans for churches and ministries. I want to shake the world for the kingdom of God, but I can't do it through people who still have worldly values. And so Paul is calling them higher. And he is saying, I want to teach you some things. I want to feed you some spiritual truths, but I haven't been able to do it because you're still worldly. Let me give you a general definition for worldly. It would be this: being more like the world than like Christ in thought, attitude, action, and lifestyle. Being more like the world than being like Christ in thought, attitude, action, and lifestyle. If I'm saved, but I think more like an unsaved person thinks than like Christ tells me to think in his word, I'm manifesting worldliness. If I'm saved, but my attitudes, I won't put up with this and I won't put up with that. It's more like the world than like Christ. Because when you look at the Sermon on the Mount, Christ intentionally blew our minds with the things he taught. You remember on the Sermon on the Mount where Jesus said to these Jewish people who were assuming, we'll know the Messiah because he's going to come and lead us in a revolt that is going to shake the Roman world, and we are going to become the power people and we'll be in charge. So they thought that the Messiah was going to be militant. Jesus shows up and he says, if your Roman oppressor slaps you on one side of your face, turn your cheek and allow him to slap you on the other side. You know, a bunch of folks sat there and said, now I know that's not the Messiah. Now I don't know who he is, but I'll tell you who he is not. He is not my Messiah. My Messiah is one who's going to come, put a sword in my hand, and lead me in killing some folk. See, that's the worldly attitude. If someone slaps you, that's an insult. And by the way, that's not talking about self-defense. I've heard people use that as an argument against self-defense. Jesus wasn't talking about self-defense. He's talking about a slap. It's an insult. It's not genuine harm. It just hurts your pride. When an oppressor, someone who's in the power position, humiliates you with a slap. Jesus, knowing they were in this position and knowing that many of them in their carnal instinct wanted someone to come and lead them and overthrow the Roman government, he teaches them, no, the kingdom of God isn't about that. When your oppressor tries to insult you, turn the cheek and tell him to have a shot at the other one too. Some folks said, no, that's not the way I roll. Some folks said, I might turn my cheek, but when I come back around, when I come back around, you better not be there. That's all I know. Come on, somebody. I know I'm ringing doorbells already. I'm just starting. But I'm already pushing buttons, ringing doorbells, coming down your street. Some of us, our attitudes have to become more like Christ. Your attitude is not Christ-like. You want what you want. You want to get everybody told, get everybody straight. Wait a minute, hold up. The question is, what would God have you do in that moment? Some of us have attitudes that do not reflect the kingdom of God at all. Some of us in our cars do not reflect the kingdom of God at all. It's bad when you get flipped off by somebody with a fish on their car. Now, you expect that from worldly folk because they're in a hurry and they're frustrated and they want what they want. I want that lane and you're in there. Get out of my way. You're going too slow. Get out of my way. You expect that in the world because they don't have love, joy, peace, patience, long-suffering, gentleness, kindness. But when you are a child of God and yet not accessing the fruit of the Spirit, you will act just like them. I said you'll act just like them. You can have just left church and act just like them. In fact, I have heard from the parking ministry that there are times when as people are leaving the house of God, not you, but someone on your row, leaving the house of God. And, you know, take you a little while to get out of these lots because we're a growing church. God is sending people, saving people. That's why we exist. We're not here for convenience. We're here for the kingdom of God. When you come to church, you have to have a stadium mindset. When you leave the stadium from the big game, there are more people there than are going to be at any one of our worship services. You know you can't just run out and just be out of the lot in 2 minutes. You get out when you get out. At least here, you're leaving here with the victory. When you leave the game, chances are your team lost. And when you leave here with an attitude, blowing horns and waving folk out and get out of my way, I got somewhere to go, it doesn't reflect the love of Christ. So some of us are worldly in our thoughts, worldly in our attitudes, worldly in our actions, where your actions don't reflect the values of the kingdom of God, the teachings of the word of God. You're not supposed to be a cursing Christian. You're not supposed to be a fornicating Christian. You're not supposed to be a lying Christian, a stealing Christian, a person whose life is reflecting worldly actions. There ought to be a difference between righteousness and unrighteousness.
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3: And so the word is calling us higher. You say, are you preaching perfection that all of us had to be perfect in every detail? No, no, but we're on an upward journey where you're not making excuses where you're coming short, where you're saying, God, take me higher. God, I don't like that attitude. I don't like that besetting sin that's still in my life. I want to put it on the altar. I want to give it to you. Oh, God, I want my life to reflect your glory. I want to be salt and light in this world. I don't want to be salt that's lost its saltiness. Because Jesus said, then you're good for nothing. And I want to tell you, we got in the 21st century a lot of good for nothing Christians. They have a profession of faith, but we've got to answer the call to go higher in the kingdom of God. Thoughts, actions, attitudes, and lifestyle. Your lifestyle ought to reflect the kingdom of God. Your lifestyle ought to be one that the Bible would support and endorse. And you want to live your life as a person who is a citizen of the kingdom of God, who has embraced God's values for your life. I say often that Christianity is not smorgasbord. You can't just go down the row and pick out what you want. You can't customize it. That's why a lot of folk like eating, you know, at these buffet places and all, where you go in and you pay up front. They're smart. They get your money up front. And then you go on out there and they have all these different food stations and you get to go around and pick. No, no, I don't like that. Oh, no, no, no, no, no way. Oh, yeah, here's my, I love this dish. And a lot of people try to do that with their salvation. Try to do that with the word of God. I come to tell you, when you come into the kingdom of God, you come on Jesus' terms. Jesus said to the rich young ruler, you got three things going for you. You're rich, you're young, and you're in charge. Man, is that the American dream or what? We want to be wealthy? Money, money, money, money. Want to be wealthy? We all sit. I enjoy it too. I watch The Apprentice too. All that, and everybody's trying to work for the Donald. And all that. And he's showing all the trappings of his success. And he loved telling them, one day if you work hard enough, you will have some of this. Just chasing the American dream. Well, Jesus said there's no life in those things. There's no life in it. If God blesses you with material things, use it for his glory. But there's no life in it. That's not the dream. That's not the end all. Things are a means. The end has to be more significant. What does it profit a man if he gained the whole world? Have his name on everything. Jets and casinos and hotels, bottles of water, everything. Jesus said, what does it profit if you gain the whole world but lose your soul? Amen. I know this is tight, but it's right. And I come to tell you that God has called us not to pursue those things. If God blesses us with them, fine, but they're not an end all. They are a means to accomplish God's purpose for our lives. And he was rich. That's the American dream, young. Even those of us who are no longer young, we're trying to still pretend that we're young. Nothing wrong with it. Do your thing. Knock yourself out. Whatever you can do to fix up, I'm with you. I'm middle-aged with some of y'all. I'm trying hard. Trying hard. I'm trying. My wife and I just celebrated this past week, 24 years married. And I said, my Lord. 24 years married. And I said to her the other day, when were we no longer young? I didn't want to say, when did we get old? So I said, when were we no longer young? And she said, well, baby, I'm still young. The woman that God gave me to walk with me forsook me. I was trying to get my arms around being middle-aged, and she said, you on your own? I'm telling you the truth. I said, all right, I'll just have to plow through by myself then. I'm trying to get my arms around this. But I tell you what, do what you can. Look as good as you can. Work out, eat right, do what you can. Buy the products they say it'll make you look better. Go on, try it. Try it. You might like it. It might work. Who knows? Give it a shot. And they got wonderful things now. You're losing hair and want some more? You can buy some. You know I'm telling the truth. They'll match it to your color. It'll be just fine. They'll blend it right on in there. Folk won't even know. Do your thing. When I started losing mine, you know, I knew some brothers were going to the hair club and all that different stuff. And I said, no, I don't think I want to go that route. I just, after a while, I just said, the Lord gave and the Lord have taken away. Blessed be the name of the Lord. That's why I tell young folk, take your pictures now. Take your picture. I'm trying to help you now. Take your pictures now. Dress up, look sharp, so later on when your kids don't think you used to be the bomb, you can show them. That was me back in the day. Look better than you look right now. Y'all messing up my message. Where am I? Rich, young, and he was a ruler. He's in charge. Everyone's trying to climb the ladder in some discipline, in some area. But let me tell you something. Beware of climbing a ladder when you don't know what building it's leaning against. You need to be climbing toward the purpose of the high calling of God in Christ Jesus. So whatever your educational pursuits, pursue them to the glory of God. Whatever your career pursuits, pursue them to the glory of God. But know this, life is about pleasing God and doing his will. And Paul said, these are the things that you'll never embrace until you forsake your worldliness. And there's no bargain basement price on following Jesus. Jesus told that rich young ruler, you got some things going for you, but one thing you lack. I need you to sell out and surrender to my will. I need you to give it to the kingdom of God. Devote your life and all that God's blessed you with to God's purposes. And the Bible says that young man walked away sad because he wanted eternal life, but he wasn't willing to pay the price. And I'm not fooled by today's growing churches. I know that not everybody is there to pay the price. And I'm here to tell you that we can't lower the standard, because the Word of God tells us what the standard is. No clearance sale on Christianity. If you get in today, you don't have to surrender to the will of God. Have price. Not in the kingdom of God. He said you're worldly, and God cannot get his work done through your life. And he goes on then to give them a couple of signs or symptoms of their worldliness. Now, there are many symptoms of worldliness, but in this particular text in 1 Corinthians 3, he talks about two of them. The first is division, which we already covered in chapter 1. He readdresses that subject. He talks about the fact that you all have jealousy and quarreling among you. You're still worldly. He said you're acting like mere men. See, when you're called to the kingdom of God, you're called not to live an ordinary life, but an extraordinary life as you pursue the plan of God. And he said, you're acting like regular people, like folks who don't even know Christ. You're acting like mere men. He says, look at this. Some of you are saying, I follow Paul. Another, I follow Apollos. You are acting like ordinary people. Then he says, what is Apollos? Who is Paul? They're only servants through whom you came to believe. As the Lord, watch this, has assigned to each his task. I want to let you know, one of the signs that they demonstrated their worldliness through was division. He says another is not understanding that your goal in life is to fulfill your task, what God has assigned you to do. Some of us practice division, and we talked about that earlier in the series. You have preacher prejudice. You only want to hear the word of God through certain people. That is not the will of God for your life. You ought to be so open that if God wants to use a child to speak his truth to you, you say, that's the truth. I don't care who it came through. And you know, every now and then your children will call you on your stuff. Come on, I need to hear some parents. Amen. Sometimes your children will call you on your stuff. Well, I thought you said that we're not supposed to act like that. And there you are stuck. And the best thing you can do is say, you know what? You're right. You're right. I am not acting right now. I appreciate you letting me know. And I need to tell God I'm sorry and ask him to help me. Then at least they can respect your sincerity when they see you not willing to admit that you're coming short. What you're teaching them is hypocrisy is okay.
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3: The Nazarene denomination believes in entire sanctification. They believe there's a place you can get that if you're really walking close with Jesus, you'll never sin again. You know, I met some Nazarene pastors that would say, haven't sinned since 1985. And I said, other than what you just said, you might be right, right? So our sin nature doesn't leave us. That's not what it's talking about. It's talking about the entirety is every area of your life God's trying to sanctify. How you view money, how you view sex, how you view things that you're going to buy, how you view your marriage, how you view your dating life, how you view everything. God wants to be in the process of bringing all of that under His sovereign umbrella entirely. And He's the one who wants to do it. So when you begin to ask the Lord, hey, Lord, search me and try me, see if there's any offensive way in me and lead me in the way everlasting, oftentimes the Lord will show you something in your life that He's trying to fix, something in your life He's trying to change. That's what He wants to do with you. And if we're willing to ask Him about all the different areas of our life, like, Lord, how am I doing on my finances? Lord, how am I doing with the time with my family? Lord, how am I doing in my dating life? Lord, how am I doing in my service to the church? Lord, how am I doing in my friendships? Lord, how? And you begin to lay out all these different aspects of your life and allow the Lord to speak to you. He will sanctify all those different areas. And if you're open to it, He'll even start sanctifying the areas you're not even aware of that need sanctifying. Because until we get to heaven, there's never a time that we're going to arrive and get to a place like, oh, I remember when I used to struggle with finances, but now I got it nailed. You don't understand generosity the way God understands generosity until you meet Him face to face. And that's why we have to realize we're all on a journey. And guess what? You have to trust God's ability because He's the one who's done it. And any godly believer will tell you, when God begins to take you from where you were to where you are, you'll never take any credit for it because you know all your efforts never got you there. I've talked to many people over the years that have tried to tell me in a moment of brokenness, I'm going to try harder. I'm going to do different. I'm not going to be angry. I'm going to love her like she's never been loved. I'm going to serve Him like He's never been served. From now on, I promise I'm going to do this. And every time I hear that now, when I hear the word, here's what I'm going to do and here's what I'm going to change and here's who I'm going to be and here's what I'm going to commit to, I say, that won't work. You cannot grow with your commitment levels. The only way you can grow is through your surrender and your yieldedness to Christ. Lord, I'm where I'm at because I've been trying to do it my way for this long and I'm tired of doing it my way. Would you come in and reshape how I think, how I feel, how I act and what I do? Because I don't even know how I got here. And I need your help because I clearly got here by myself. And if I'm ever going to be what your word says I need to be, I can't get there. And then God can begin to go to work as you're yielded to Him. Amen. It's God who does it. And we have to trust Him to change us. Because we even think so myopically and short-sightedly and nearsighted that when we're in a pickle and we've done something wrong, that we now know how to get out of it. Oh, my marriage is bad. I confess it's bad. Now I'm going to be better. You don't even know what you need to be because you don't even know what you did.

0: get you there. So you better start praying, Lord, I don't even know that I fully know how I got here. And Lord, what do I need to know about me that I don't know about me so that you can teach me about me, so that you can change me, so that I don't find myself here anymore? One is a prayer of humility that God will answer. One is a cry of pride that I got this, God, just watch me do it. And it never works. You cannot change yourself. I cannot change myself. Christianity is not about people who are unsaved that have gotten saved that now change themselves and are really good people. Christianity is about dead people that were made alive by Christ, and they need the same grace to continue to grow, or they'll never take one step closer to Jesus. Amen? That's the gospel. So he says this, he's going to sanctify you entirely. That's all the areas of your life, your spirit, soul, and body. Your body, obviously, what you see through, your hands, your feet, what you touch, what you look at. Your soul is your mind, emotions, and will. And your spirit is what is inside of you, which is dead prior to Christ. And when you've been made alive in Christ and your spirit comes alive in you through the Holy Spirit, it changes your soul, your mind, emotions, and will, which therefore then changes your body. And God is the one who says, I'll do all the work. I'll touch every single part of you. I'll penetrate to divide both soul and spirit, joints and marrow. I'll judge the attitudes and desires of your heart. It's why as a non-believer, you can engage in all sorts of activities that are sinful. And then when you become a believer, you can still engage in those, but they just don't feel as good anymore. Why? Because your mind, emotion, and will is starting to change. And like, this didn't feel good. I didn't enjoy it. It felt empty. I don't want to do this. How do I? But you can't change you. You need the God of the universe to change you. And this is where the devil lies to us and says, no, you can change you. Just work harder. Just be better. Just commit more. Just go to church more. Just get into more Bible studies. Just do this. It won't change you. Only God can change you. He preserves you, which means he's going to finish what he started. If you're born again, he who began a good work in you will carry it on to completion until the day of Christ Jesus. He is good at finishing what he starts, and he's the one who's going to bring it to pass. Notice verse 24. It says, faithful is he who calls you. It doesn't say faithful are you who have been called by him. Faithful is he. It's his faithfulness. It's his ability who called you, who saved you. And he also will bring it to pass. When you surrender to God and you're like, okay, I can't fix this anymore. I can't fix me. I can't fix my marriage. I can't fix my dating life. I can't fix my finances. I can't fix my relationships. I can't fix my family. I can't. God says, good. I've known that your whole life. Thank you for partnering with me. Now that you're surrendered to me, I can come in and work in and through you. I can change your mind, emotions, and will. I can change your attitudes and beliefs. I can change your behavior. And when you start doing it, you'll know it wasn't you. You'll know it was me. And that's why, young person, listen, young believer I'm talking about, when you see somebody in the faith that's a little further than you in an area, like maybe in their marriage or their finances or their morality or whatever, and you want to get around them, only get around the people that are telling you what God's done in their life. Because when you get around somebody you think is more mature and they begin to talk down to you, like, yeah, I used to be like that. And I remember when I struggled with that. I don't struggle with that anymore. That is total pride. And the very thing you haven't struggled for 30 years, you can struggle with that afternoon if you have that kind of attitude. See, in church, we're just always giving Jesus the praise for how he's growing us. And since none of us here is perfect, and we all know that, the grace of God is to help us with the next step we're going to take. Amen? And we're all helping each other do that. That's the purpose of what God wants. It's kind of like this. Michelangelo had a lot of carvings and a lot of masterpieces. One was David. And he was once quoted as saying, every block of stone has a statue inside it, and it's the task of the sculptor to discover it. In other words, when Michelangelo looked at a stone, like we look at a stone, he saw David in it. He's had to chisel away the parts that weren't David so that David could be the fullness of what David needed to be. In the same way, that's what God does with us. Biblically, he's the potter, we're the clay. And what he's doing, whether we see it or not, and oftentimes we don't, and oftentimes we don't know, and oftentimes we don't understand, is he is molding and fixing and shaping and doing all these things that if we'll rejoice in and pray in and give thanks in, God is turning into the masterpiece that he designed us to be. Ephesians 2:20 says, for we are his workmanship, created in Christ Jesus for good works. So getting saved doesn't mean I'm going to heaven. Now God just loves me no matter what. He'll keep his hands off me. No, when you get saved, you're following Jesus. His hands are all over you. He meddles with every part of your life. I mean, I don't know how many times early in my walk where I've thought, you know, I got to a place like, I think I've done it all right now. I don't know. I mean, I've changed a lot. Only to find the Lord's like, not that. Not that. Let's work on that. I mean, it's never changed. I remember going to seminary when I was like, I'm just going to study the Bible. I'm going to know the word. I'm going to go teach the word. And every day for every year I was in seminary, all it was about all God wanted to change in me. And I remember thinking, I just came here to study the Bible. Let me go. But it's always been, even as a pastor, there's more about what God's doing in my life than what he's teaching me about the word. Because as he changes me, that's what allows the Spirit of God to work through me. Amen. And it's the same for you. As you yield to the work of God, as you trust his power, as you trust his faithfulness, and instead of weeping, saying, I screwed up again and I'll never get this right and this is never going to work, you can say those things, but then follow it with this. But Lord, I'm going to trust that you can. I'm going to confess right now that this was wrong. I'm going to confess I can't fix it. I know I can't change myself. I'm not going to put time limits on this or all these different things. But Lord, if you'd be willing to help me, will you please come change me? And if you're sincere about that, watch God change your circumstances and bring all sorts of people into your life to help you.
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0: Let me give you a fourth. The life that God sanctifies is invested in Christ's body. It's invested in Christ's body. Now, listen to verse 25. If the Apostle Paul asks for this from a young church that's only a few months old, how much more do we need to ask this of each other? Brethren, pray for us. What's Paul want more than anything? Prayer. He doesn't have a lot of money. He's a tent maker by trade. He's just traveling around to churches. He's not got a lot of clothing. He's being persecuted everywhere he goes. And what's he asking for? Not comfort, not food, not help. Pray for us. Pray for us. If the apostle's asking that, how much more do we need? Lord, I'm asking for prayer. I'm depending upon you more. I'm depending upon you more. Do you realize the more that you pray, the more you'll see God's goodness in your life? It's why we do First Tuesday here. It's why it's not just another night. It's really central to everything we do. It is the most important meeting of the month when we gather as a church to see God move. I mean, even if you're here today and like, this is the most boring sermon I've ever heard, pray. If you pray more for the message, you'll get something out of it. When we go on vacation and I go into a church, I don't know how good the church is going to be. There's been churches that barely even open the Bible. But I always pray for the pastor and for the word and Lord, give me something. If we're going to go worship you, give me. And even if it's just being read, the Lord will show me something in his word as it's being read. If you're hungry and you thirst for righteousness, you will be satisfied. So pray, pray. Then he says this, brethren, pray for us. Then he says this, greet all the brethren with a holy kiss. Now you need to know that in the first century, that was their greeting. Okay? It's not a command that we need to go around kissing everybody. What it is a command to is how we greet. Here at Brave, we do it with a wave, we do it with a smile, we do it with a high five, we do it with a handshake, we do it with a hug, we do it with a fist bump, all sorts of different ways. Here's what he's saying. Let everybody know they're welcome. Welcome people, invite people, be the body of Christ. Reminds me of a story. One time I was texting my wife. I'd gotten off a plane. I was going home. I hadn't seen her in a while. And I texted her. I said, I can't wait to get home and kiss your face. And hit send to the wrong person. I sent it to my buddy Kent Shaw, who quickly responded and said, well, it is biblical, but I don't know that I'm ready to take that step of faith. Listen, I have friends who are missionaries and pastors, been all over Eastern Europe, Russia, different places. That is a way sometimes in those cultures that they greet. And I've had Americans go over there and they greet one another, and instead of, hey, what's up, brother? It was like, mwah, right? With a bearded dude right in your face, right? And for them, that's just a welcome. It doesn't mean anything sexual or moral or friendly. It's just a friendship thing. But here at Brave, that would be weird, right? So we just wave and shake hands, high five, do different things like that. But we greet one another, welcome one another. We're so glad you're here. Amen. And he says, I adjure you by the Lord to have this letter read to all the brethren. Everything he's been talking about, from the gospel to how we should honor the Lord, how we should treat one another, have it read to everybody. It means this. It's the body of Christ that he's after. It's the church. It's the church. You cannot be the fullness of what God wants you to be without being part of a local church. And being part of one doesn't mean showing up and hearing a sermon. Being part of one means using your spiritual gift and investing in it. You cannot be the fullness of that. I don't know how many times I hear it. You'll hear it too if you haven't heard it already. I don't go to church. I just be the church. Well, if you're not going to a church and investing your gifts in the church, you're not part of the church. You have to go, because there has to be relationships, which is why we opened our doors during COVID, why we'll never shut them again and all those things, because you have to have the body. You can't grow without the body. You cannot grow to the full measure of Christ by yourself. If you hear talking heads and people that you think are super spiritual and they tell you, well, I don't go to church, I just read my Bible, I do my thing, they're still missing out on the fullness of what God designed them to be. Because it's only in the context of relationship with other people that God can build you to the full. And if you're not willing to invest in others and let others invest in you, you can't be the fullness of who God wants you to be. Amen? That's just a fact. So invest in the body. That's why he's saying, pray for us. Greet people. Welcome people. Let everybody know this is the way that it should be done. When I was in Africa, in Tanzania, a couple months ago, I shared this story with a group of pastors that, you know, the redwood trees out in California, they grow to about 350 feet tall. But the root system only goes about 6 to 12 feet underground. And I've been there, and you see these trees, like, how come they don't fall in the weather and do all this stuff? But the reason they don't is that not only the roots only go down 6 to 12 feet, but because of that, they interlock with the roots of other trees. And not only are they interlocking for support, but they share water between the trees. They share nutrients between the trees. So the reason that these trees stand tall on the surface is because of everything going on underneath that is rooted in sharing with one another. Friends, that is how God designed the church. The way we stand firm in a world that's dark, that's decaying, that's going another way, is because we have a root system underneath with Jesus as the vine, the true vine, and us being connected to one another, so that when we go through troubles, there's other people meeting our needs. So that when we have a hardship, there's other people there encouraging us. So that when other people are going through stuff, I'm investing in them. I'm helping them. And as we do all the one another's with one another, that's what keeps us standing upright. Amen? And that's why we have to be part of a body that does that. Not just preaching the word, not just worshiping, not just praying, not just evangelizing, but one anothering one another all the time. Because that's what we crave, and that's how God designed us, and that's what we want. That's why when we come to church, we want to know, is the preaching good? Is the worship good? Is this good? Is that good? But there's another thing going on in our hearts. Do people really want me there? Do they care about me? Can I actually care about them? Will they let me care about them? Can I build relationships with a few people and go deep? Because that's what we need. That's why in the book of Hebrews, as the writer of Hebrews writes, he says this, let us consider how to stimulate one another towards love and good deeds, not forsaking our own assembling together, as is the habit of some. So apparently, even in the early church, people were like, I don't need to go to church. But encouraging one another, and all the more as you see the day drawing near. Friends, I don't know when Jesus is coming, but I see the day drawing near. And as I see that, what do I say? I need to be more invested in the church. I need to be more invested with other Christians. I need to contribute more to the needs of others, and I need to be willing to let others contribute to mine, right? I need to be let people speak into my life. I need to be able to speak into their. I need that more as the day approaches. So invest in Christ's body. And then let me give you this final one. As he writes this book, here's what, as he finishes this letter, he says, the grace of our Lord Jesus Christ be with you. He doesn't say farewell. He doesn't say goodbye. He doesn't say sincerely. He doesn't say respectfully. What does he say? The grace of our Lord Jesus Christ. Let me give you the fifth one. The life God sanctifies is anchored in God's grace. It's anchored in grace. Grace is God's unmerited favor. Grace is God's power that is active. Grace is what Ephesians chapter 2 and verse 9 says, saved you. It says, for it is by grace you have been saved through faith. It's not your own doing. It's a gift of God, so no one should boast. If you're born again, you didn't save yourself. If you're born again, God sovereignly reached down and grabbed you and made you his own. It was all grace. It was all his power. It was for all his glory. And that's called justification. But then this sanctification part that we're talking about, this growing in grace, you need the same grace. Titus 2:11 and following says, for the grace of God has appeared, bringing salvation to all men. We just talked about that. But what's that grace do? Instructing us to deny ungodliness and worldly desires and to live sensibly, righteously, and godly in the present age, looking for the blessed hope, the appearing of our glory and great God and Savior, Christ Jesus. What's it do? It teaches us not only that we're saved, it teaches us how to live godly, teaches us how to look forward to the blessed hope of Jesus coming back. That's what grace does. And here's the reality. The same grace that saved you, you need that same measure of grace today. Because here's what we tend to do in our flesh. We look around and we try to decide who needs more grace than others. Or where I need more grace than in other areas, or that person's kind of an EGR, they're kind of an extra grace required person. I mean, all that kind of stuff. You know, that's not true. The reality is we all need the full measure of grace today for our next step of faith. You can't take your next step without the full measure of grace that God has for your life today. And so it doesn't matter if you're one day old as a new believer, or you've been walking with the Lord for 50 years, you need a full dose of God's grace today to be able to take the next step of faith he has for you. Amen? So when we're at church, we're not looking down on people that aren't quite where we are. We're not being prideful if we're over here, whatever that looks like. We're saying, all of us collectively, God, we need more of you now. Because I can't take the next step without you today. So God, please pour out your grace. Be merciful to us in the same way you saved me. Continue to grow me and let me look forward to the blessed hope of Jesus, who's going to glorify me and present me faultless before my Father in heaven with exceedingly great joy. That's the gospel. Amen. Amen. And so we stay anchored to grace, because without it, we can't do anything. For those of you that fly a lot, you know when the stewardess comes on, or steward, I don't know what you call them, flight attendants. Got to be gender correct, I guess. Flight attendants. They come on and they teach you how to buckle a seatbelt and where all the exits are, and they start fanning this. And if you've done this, you've been through the drill. And then they tell you something like this. If the cabin pressure drops or changes, mask will drop from on top. Please put yours on before assisting others, or something like this. Do you know why? Because if you're in a plane that high and you don't have oxygen, you will pass out. And if you pass out, you can't help the person next to you. You can't help your kid. So if those drop, put those on yourself so that you can breathe and help others. Because why? Because you can't live without oxygen. Spiritually, you can't live without grace. You can't. You can't turn off grace and say, God, thanks for saving me. I got it. I got it from here. I know what I'm doing. I know where I'm going. I know my future. I know who I'm going to marry. I know what I'm going to do. I know how many kids I'm going to have. Lord, thanks for saving me. But you can't do that. Salvation means I'm dependent upon the Lord for every single step for the rest of my life. And God, I need you. Pour out your grace in me, because I can't even begin to help others unless you help me. And that's what we need. We need to be anchored in grace. Church needs to be a place that's anchored in grace. What the enemy wants to lie to you, even when you hear the word preached, is that, hey, take what you learned and then you go try these things. You go work on it. You go commit harder. You go do this. You can't. He's lying to you because he's trying to tell you that you have the ability. You don't. But I know somebody who does. God does. And no matter where you are, God can reach down today and give you enough grace to help you take the next step in the direction that you need to go. And then baby step by baby step by baby step by baby step by bigger step, littler step, all those steps continue to journey you right where you need to go, so you can experience his voice, you can experience his joy, you can experience his life, you can yield to him, and God can do supernatural abundant things with you. Growth in Christ is not you. Growth in Christ is positioning yourself so that He can do everything through you. Isn't that good news? And that's what He wants to do in you. Amen?
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11: With SRN News, I'm Bob Agnew in Washington. President Trump has issued a warning to Iran about what's going to happen. He took to Truth Social today to predict that the U.S. will soon be taking over Karg Island. That's a small island offshore that houses much of Iran's important oil infrastructure, including a major refinery. The president said it is home to not only a major oil terminal, but essentially amounts to the country's economic lifeline. Occupying it could provide a platform for the U.S. military to carry out attacks against the mainland and choke off Iran's oil exports. Damaging storms sweeping through the Midwest, disrupting flights at Chicago's airports yesterday and knocking out power to hundreds of thousands of customers. World Cup play gets underway today. The first match will be hosted by Mexico, and that's going to take place this afternoon. This is SRN News.
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4: Tonight, expect significant cloud cover with a strong thunderstorm, creating warm and humid conditions. The storm may result in heavy rainfall, leading to possible flooding and strong winds in some areas. The temperature will drop to 72 degrees. I'm meteorologist Jason Caterina on Faith Talk 1500 and 101.5 FM, online at faithtalkdetroit.com.
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21: 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In today's episode, Pastor Brian offers a lesson from Psalm 19. Dr. Chapel shares how the vast expanse and beauty of all of creation declares the glory of God. You can find this lesson and many others when you visit unlimitedgrace.com. And while you're there, look for Pastor Brian's book, The Multi-Generational Church Crisis. This compelling book asks the question of the church, what could be accomplished in the name of Christ if we could better understand each other? Let's hear now from Dr. Brian Chapel as he shares the lesson, Declare His Glory.

0: Can you see any stars? The question from a new friend that I had met in rural Mexico. We were discovering a little bit about each other, and he wanted to know the size of my town. He didn't ask me the dimensions, what was it, diameter or circumference. He didn't ask me how many people, how many houses, how many cars. He had heard, though he had never been there, that in Mexico City, the city of 20 million people, that in Mexico City there are so many lights that if you're in Mexico City, you cannot see the stars. And for this rural Mexican farmer, that was just unfathomable. I mean, he uses the stars at night for direction and for time and for seasons and planting. He uses the stars all the time. To be in a world without being able to see the stars, to him would just be to be lost. Well, the psalmist understands some of that, telling us that the stars are not something for us only to see, but to hear. That the heavens are declaring something of God, declaring His glory. Now, if you haven't heard the star language recently, the purpose of the psalmist is to translate for us. What are the stars saying? Among the things they are saying is that the hand that made us is great. Verse 1, the heavens declare the glory of God, and the sky above proclaims His handiwork. If you just take in what we know about our earth and the stars above us, the magnitude as well as the mystery of the heavens are declaring the glory of God. I put this little globe up here. You've been wondering what it was about. If we just go by proportion, if we were to say that this globe in its proportion were to represent our earth, the nearest star, our sun, would be 3 miles away. The next nearest star, Alpha Centauri, 150 miles away, Chicago. The magnitude of the universe that our God has made is declaring His glory. And if you think of that, that's just 2 stars in number, our sun and Alpha Centauri. How many actual stars would there be? Well, if you just take the Milky Way galaxy in which we exist, estimates, 400 billion with a B. 400 billion stars in our galaxy alone. Well, how many galaxies are they? Well, the scientific estimates, 200 billion galaxies. Now, if you do the math, and my calculator burned out at this point, that means the stars that are actually there, though we see in a night sky maybe 3,000 or so in a wonderful night, the actual number of stars is something like 10 to the power of 24, a septillion more than we can see. I don't actually know how much a septillion is, but it was in the article that I read. The magnitude of what we can fathom just by the science that is becoming available to us is saying so much about the glory of God. If you consider the fact that we, in seeing some of those stars with the Hubble telescope that was launched in the mid-90s, recognize now that there are stars that we can see whose diameter, whose circumference exactly, is so big that our entire solar system could fit inside a single star. From the sun to Pluto, that solar system could fit inside a single star. That Eta Carinae, the star that we have measured by magnitude, by its brilliance, is 5 million times the brightness and size of our sun. The God who made such things is truly great. But even as we measure those things, we recognize that what we're saying is that what our eyes are able to see, that what we can measure, is not only declaring the magnitude of God, but the mystery at the same time. We sometimes want to put science and faith at odds, and people want to do that. And yet, what you recognize is that when science is humble about its own limitations, that it is actually affirming the glory of God. Let me go back to the Hubble telescope. A number of us have heard the Big Bang Theory, the idea that the Earth, the universe, began with an explosion of energy and matter that was the Big Bang. And the assumption was, until the lifetime of most of you in this room, until the 1990s, what that would mean was there would be an expanding universe, but an expansion that would be limited simply by the forces of gravity. And then when the Hubble telescope was launched in the 1990s, what we began to discover was the slowing of expansion that was anticipated, theorized, could not be measured. In fact, the expansion was accelerating far beyond what anybody recognized it could be. And the conclusion was there is matter and energy in the universe far beyond what anybody had previously observed or could conceive. So that now the assumption is that the universe that we can observe is only 5% of the universe, that dark energy is 68% of the universe, and dark matter, 27% of the universe. That the universe on which we base our sight and our theories and our science is only 5% of the universe that scientists now estimate has to be there in order for the expansion to be countering the forces of gravity as we know them. Now, that's actually a wonderful thought, because it means that there's a certain humility, a certain limitation of what now we know by science. And when the Bible comes and says, the God who did this is great, we have to say, we don't understand it all. After all, even the scientists can't explain dark energy and dark matter. But God did that. There's a humility that affirms the glory in the wonder of God. Now, the reason I say that is it's important for young people, for those who are in college, for those who are in scientific and engineering careers, to recognize that we don't put science and faith in antithesis. But rather we say that when science is honestly done, it is affirming the truth of Scripture, affirming the truth of God. That became so important for me just a few months ago, June a year ago. I was in Orlando speaking at the Gospel Coalition meeting, in which people from around the country had come to talk about various issues, and I was assigned to a faith and science panel and talked about Christians don't put faith and science in antipathy with one another. They understand that if God made all things, then all truth is God's truth. Honest observations, science that is honest inquiry, is going to be affirming the truth that God wants us to know. And that seemed to be so shocking to some people, including a scientist who was there. You never know how your words will affect people. And the man came up to me after the meeting, and he said, I have been a scientist assigned to NASA on the Mars project, and I was coming to the conclusion that I had to leave my church and leave my faith, because so often I've been taught that science and faith are opposed to one another. I had not considered that if God made all things, then all truth is God's truth. And what that means is I can do scientific inquiry and do it according to Scripture and still discern what God wants me to know. It's what I want us to know. That what God is doing is He is declaring and helping us to see the magnitude of our universe, is He is actually helping us declare His own glory. And if all the discussion about dark matter and dark energy is too much, I know it can be, what we simply need to do is do what our family does on some nights. We go to a place that we call Starry Dam, which is near our cabin in Missouri. And it's a place where the trees are back from the lake, and we simply park our car in the dark on top of the dam, and the kids can lie on the roof or the hood of the car, and we just look up until there's a shooting star, and I hear one of my kids say, Dad, did you see that? And I know they just saw the glory. It's what we can see as we hear what the heavens are declaring, the glory of God.
1: 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It may seem hard for younger Christians to believe, but people over 50 were raised during an era when 90% of Americans identified as Christian. These older believers were once part of a majority group that understood the mission of the church was to take control of our culture, to halt its evils. At the same time, Christians under 50 have lived their entire lives perceiving themselves as a minority that needs to make credible their faith to a secular, pluralistic culture. These distinct experiences and perceptions have a profound impact on the priorities different generations have for church ministry. It's no wonder that younger and older believers don't always see eye to eye. In his new book, The Multigenerational Church Crisis, Dr. Brian Chappell asks the question, what could be accomplished in the name of Christ if we could better understand each other? 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You can request your copy of The Multigenerational Church Crisis when you donate online at unlimitedgrace.com or by calling 844-41-GRACE. That's 844-414-7223. And now, more from Brian Chappell on today's Unlimited Grace.
0: What else are the stars saying beyond the fact that the hand that made them is great? Verse 2, day to day pours out speech and night to night reveals knowledge. The stars are not only declaring that our God is great, but that He is gracious. Night to night pours out speech. The language there is actually of a stream that is gushing water. That there is this gushing provision of knowledge that is being revealed. What we could not know, what we could not claim in ourselves, God is providing. This notion of the heavens themselves gushing the knowledge of God is an expression of the graciousness of God, of making Himself known to us. And it's happening day after day and night after night with a regularity that is absolutely astounding as it is talking about the steadfastness and faithfulness of God in making Himself known to His people. I think we talk about it this way: as sure as day follows night, as sure as dawn, like clockwork, we talk about the work of creation about us. And the psalmist is saying that is a mark of the steadfastness of the faithfulness of God. The prophet Jeremiah says it this way: the steadfast love of the Lord never ceases. His mercies never come to an end. They are new, what? Every morning, new every morning. Great is your faithfulness. The Good News Translation says, God's mercies are as fresh as the morning, as sure as the sunrise. It's the sign of the grace of God that the sun comes up and that we have a fresh day to start again. It's the grace of God. In Annie Get Your Gun, she simply said it this way: what? Got no diamond, got no pearl. Still, I think I'm a lucky girl, because I got the sun in the morning and the moon at night. Now that's going to be stuck in your head, isn't it? I got the sun in the morning and the moon at night. The psalmist says it this way: therefore we will not fear. Though the earth shake and the mountains be cast into the midst of the sea, because God will help us when the morning dawns. This is not about luck. This is about the certainty of a gracious God who makes known His power, His hand, and His care day after day. And some of you know precisely what I'm talking about. When there's been the loss of a loved one, when there's been the loss of career, when there's been the loss of hope, and the darkness comes around, and you've got nothing else, but the sun rises again. And you say, thank you, God, for another day. Thank you for another start. Thank you that the sun came up and reminds me that you are faithful. So the earth gives way. My God is faithful. The sun came up again, and I give praise because of that. What do the stars say? Our God is great. Our God is gracious. And they say it in such a way that the song they sing is unstoppable. Verse 3, there is no speech, nor are there words whose voice is not heard, as though there are no language barriers for the song of the stars. That regardless of what language you speak, you don't have to speak my language or some special language, that God is speaking to people in all places, in all language, of the greatness and the grace that is His, so that they will have His glory declared to them by the creation around them. And not only are there no language barriers, there are no land barriers either. Verse 4. The voice of the stars goes out through all the earth, and their words to the end of the earth. You can't put a fence around the sky. The message of the creation, the song of the stars, is able to reach to all people, regardless of geography. The glory is penetrating. And that message is supposed to bring people hope, the hope that they need, because they see that God is beyond all the things that they consider the barriers and the hurts in their own lives. These things that God is saying to His people are reminding us what Paul himself would say in Romans 1, that we are so concerned at times that there are those people who do not hear or cannot hear the message of salvation that God provides. But Paul says in Romans 1, taking these concepts out of the Psalms, what can be known about God is plain to people because God has shown it to them. For His invisible attributes, namely His eternal power, that is, that He is great, and His divine nature, that He is gracious, have been clearly perceived ever since the creation of the world in the things that have been made, so that they are without excuse. When a heart is humbled and ears are open, the song of the stars is there. The hand that made us is great. And the hand that holds us is gracious. Creation is saying that song over and over again, and even a child can understand it. I can remember the very first time that we as a family took a trip to the Rockies through Colorado. And at that point, we had just one child, our oldest son, Colin, and he was in a car seat sitting in the back of our vintage Ford Pinto as we started chugging up the first mountain pass beyond Pueblo, Colorado. And as we started chugging up that first mountain pass, Colin, who had been passed out because he'd seen the mountains, you know, for hours by that point, kept wondering when we were going to get there. He'd fallen asleep. But the Pinto began to struggle in the mountain pass. And as it chugged along and trucks began to pass us, he woke up. Where are we? We said, Colin, we are in the Rocky Mountains. His eyes grew wide. He looked around and he said, where's God? Because majesty means the glory can't be far away. Even a child knows that. Of course, he was looking for God in a childlike way. But we who know so much more about the majesty and the mystery of creation ourselves ought to be able to say, God is disclosing His hand. John Piper talked about putting on different glasses at some point. You know, we put on sunglasses this time of year as we're going on vacation. I have an assignment for you. The assignment is, as you're looking at the mountains, as you're taking the hike, as you're going down the river this season, don't just put on your sunglasses. Put on your glory glasses. What is God meaning for you to see in the creation? John Piper described what a teacher of his taught, these seven things or so. He says, first, if you put on your glory glasses, at least once every day, look steadily up at the sky and remember that you are on a planet traveling in space with wonderfully mysterious things above you and all around you. Will your glory glasses show you that? There are wonderful things all about me. Two, pray that this perspective will keep you from the cynicism expressed by Bertrand Russell before his death when he said, There is darkness without, and when I die, there will be darkness within. There is no splendor, no vastness anywhere, only triviality for a moment, and then nothing. If you put on your glory glasses, you will not see nothing. 3, open your eyes and ears. Once every day, simply stare at a tree, a flower, a cloud, or a person. And with the freshness of vision that you had in childhood, at least for a little while, try to look with the way that Lewis Carroll described, as a child looks with a pure, unclouded brow and dreaming eyes of wonder. Wouldn't that be wonderful? You remember when you thought the world was full of wonder? If for just a moment you could look at a flower or a tree or a mountain or a stream and say, glory. Look at the glory there. If you could do it just for a few seconds a day, wouldn't it change your perspective on things? It would mean this. Do not demean your own uniqueness by envy of others, but believe actually that God has created you for a purpose. That will mean, 5, that you should not be fool enough to suppose that the trouble and pain that you do experience are evil parentheses in your existence, but are very likely ladders to moral and spiritual glory. If the world is God's world, if He not only made it, but holds it, then the things that are happening, though it's in a fallen creation, are the ladders by which we experience a greater understanding of our need of grace and His greatness. And these hard things that we face are not just parentheses that have no purpose, but rather the ladders by which we discern the glory of God in the grace that He provides. 6. He writes, if for nothing more than the sake of a change of view, assume that your ancestry is from the heavens rather than from caves. And 7, even if you turn out to be wrong, bet your life on the assumption that this world is not idiotic, it is not run by an absentee landlord, but that today, this very day, some stroke is being added to the cosmic canvas of your life by the one who calls himself Alpha and Omega, whereby one day with joy you will say, thank you, Lord, for painting that stroke on my life.
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0: that will keep you on the right track, ministering to your daily walk in life based on the Word of God. 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
1: But tell me this, since we preach that Christ rose from the dead, why are some of you saying there will be no resurrection of the dead? For if there is no resurrection of the dead, then Christ has not been raised either. And if Christ has not been raised, then all of our preaching is useless, and your faith is useless. And we apostles would all be lying about God. For we have said that God raised Christ from the grave. But that can't be true if there is no resurrection of the dead. And if there is no resurrection of the dead, then Christ has not been raised. And if Christ has not been raised, then your faith is useless and you are still guilty of your sin. In that case, all who have died believing in Christ are lost. And if our hope in Christ is only for this life, we are more to be pitied than anyone in the world. But in fact, Christ has been raised from the dead. He is the first of a great harvest of all who have died. So you see, just as death came into the world through a man, now the resurrection from the dead has begun through another man. Just as everyone dies because we all belong to Adam, everyone who belongs to Christ will be given new life. But there is an order to this resurrection. Christ was raised as the first of the harvest, then all of who belong to Christ will be raised when he comes back. After that, the end will come when he will turn the kingdom over to God the Father, having destroyed every ruler and authority and power. For Christ must reign until he humbles all his enemies beneath his feet. And the last enemy to be destroyed is death. For the scriptures said, God has put all things under his authority. Of course, when it says all things are under his authority, that does not include God himself, who gave Christ his authority. Then, when all things are under his authority, the Son will put himself under God's authority so that God, who gave his Son authority over all things, will be utterly supreme over everything, everywhere. Amen. You may be seated. I want to take a thought from verse 20, but in fact, Christ has been raised from the dead. But in fact, Christ has been raised from the dead. Can you say that? But in fact, Christ has been raised from the dead. I want to talk to you, preach to you, teach you today from the topic, Jesus is the resurrection. Jesus is the resurrection. Can you say that with me? Jesus is the resurrection. When I was growing up, there was about three or four messages that you are always going to hear. You're going to hear the cross, the blood. You're going to hear about the Holy Ghost. And you're going to hear about Jesus was coming back. You were going to hear a message preached about the cross. You were going to hear the cross, the blood, resurrection. You were going to hear a message about

0: about the Holy Ghost. And you're going to hear that Jesus is coming back. Isn't it amazing how things have changed? These are the least messages you hear now. And even it becomes a challenge for a person to preach the gospel because people believe they know it. And then they want to hear something about their problems, their situations. They want to hear a prophetic word for them to meet their needs. But you ain't saved without the cross. Amen. Let's just get that. Let's just get that and just cement that. You're not saved without the cross. So just say that with me again. Jesus is the resurrection. Now, one of the most unique animals God created is the chameleon. The chameleon, this animal, he or she or it has the ability to change colors to match and to blend in with its environment. On a bed of grass, a chameleon's skin turns green. On the ground, standing on top of dirt and earth, a chameleon turns brown or gray. In order to survive, God gave the chameleon the ability to put on camouflage to aid in its survival so its predators won't see them. Saints of God who are saved in Christ Jesus are new creations in Christ. Old things are passed away, and all things have become new. Therefore, we are no longer of this world, and we will stick out. We're not supposed to blend in. We are supposed to stick out. We will be different. We will not be like everyone else. There will be no holy camouflage when it comes to your salvation in Christ. The chameleon depends on its camouflage to survive. Saints in Christ Jesus, we depend on our uniqueness in Christ for our spiritual survival. So I said that because Paul writes this letter to the church at Corinth because Paul founded this church during his third missionary journey around the year AD 55, near the end of his ministry at Ephesus. Paul wrote this letter to identify and address problems in the Corinthian church and to offer solutions and to teach the believers how to live for Christ in a corrupt society. Yes. Corinth was like an ancient version of New York City. It was a major cosmopolitan city. It had a major seaport, and it was a major trade center. It was the most important city in Achaia. Are you with me? The city was also filled with idolatry and immorality. And for the first 14 chapters in 1 Corinthians, Paul addresses problems concerning divisions in the church and inappropriate behavior in the church. Then Paul deals a lot about the proper way to worship in the church. And there is something you must appreciate about the Corinthian church. All of these people in the Corinthian church were saved from the world. Y'all missed that. In other words, there was no church transfers. There was no persons that was there who got mad at the pastor from the other church and joined the church of Corinthian. There was no retreads. They were all preached from that corrupt city of Corinth, and they got saved and they accepted Christ in that corrupt nation. Then Paul had to teach them how to live for Christ. Paul had to teach them how to live for Christ. It would be much easier if everybody just came, they were always saved, they knew what to do. But when you get saved from the streets, there's just some things you just don't know. Are you hearing me? And Paul took time to teach them. People, one person, there was a church I played for, Corinthian Baptist. And someone said, who in the world would name a church Corinthian? I mean, all the stuff that the Corinthians did, who would name? And the pastor said, it was named that before I got here. I don't know why. But when you look at that closely, a lot of us had some Corinthian in us. And it took the blood of Jesus Christ, and it took salvation. Somebody say, thank God for the blood. So we come to chapter 15, where 14 chapters, he was dealing with conduct in worship. He was dealing with sexual immorality. He was dealing with all types of divisions in the church. And there was so much going on. And then Paul makes an about faith face. And I guess he's saying, I really better tell them how and why they got saved. So in chapter 15, Paul presents to the church the doctrine of the resurrection of Jesus Christ. Paul puts much emphasis on the resurrection of Jesus. He does not separate the cross, the grave, and the resurrection as separate. Paul links all three as to say that all the events lead up to this grand finale. Listen at me carefully. Paul does not separate the crucifixion, the burial, and the resurrection. He links them together, and it all leads up to this grand finale. This as artists would say, the magnum opus. That the magnum opus is the artist's greatest accomplishment. So I would submit to you that everything pointed, everything Jesus did, pointed him to this magnum opus, which was the resurrection. Are you hearing me? 1 Corinthians 15, 3 through 8 says, for I delivered to you, first of all, that which I also received, that Christ died for our sins according to the scriptures. Say amen. And that he was buried and that he rose again the third day according to the scriptures. And that he was seen by Cephas, that was Peter, then by the 12. After that, he was seen by over, listen at this, 500 brethren at once, of whom the greater part remained to be present. In other words, there are still some people at that particular time, Paul saying, out of that 500, there's still some people here that are still eyewitnesses to that account. He said, but some have fallen asleep. Then he says, after that, he was seen by James, then by all the apostles. And then Paul says, and then lastly, of all, he was seen by, Paul says, me. I saw him, one that was born after time. Are you hearing me? Are you hearing me? So this presentation by Paul concludes that the death, burial, and resurrection of Jesus is one connected event, not three separate ones. Did you all really hear that? You cannot have a cross without a burial. You cannot have a burial without a cross. And you cannot have a resurrection without a death. Are you hearing me? So, let me make this announcement if you didn't know. The central theme of the gospel is given in three main points. The central theme of the gospel is given in three main points. And here it is. Jesus died for our sins. Jesus was buried. Jesus rose on the third day. I thought the church would say amen. Amen. Jesus died for our sins. Jesus was buried. Jesus rose on the third day. Say that with me. Jesus died for our sins. Jesus was buried. Jesus rose on the third day. Come on, say amen, amen for the gospel of Jesus Christ. So let's look at these three events. Number one, Christ died for our sins according to the scriptures. And you know that every time you see according to the scriptures in the New Testament, it mostly refers to what was written down. And these epistles were not written down as a Bible as we know it. So it refers to, no doubt, the Old Testament. So I wonder what scripture Paul was referring to when he said Jesus died for our sins according to the scriptures. I don't know what he was thinking about, but what came to my mind was Isaiah 53. And Isaiah 53:5 says, but he was wounded for our transgressions. But he was bruised for our iniquities. The chastisement for our peace was upon him, and by his stripes we are healed. Hallelujah. He was wounded for our. He was wounded for our. It's interesting that I'm told that Isaiah wrote about 600 years before Jesus ever came, yet he says he was. Y'all get that? He didn't say he will be wounded. He says he was wounded. So I don't care what day, what time, when you were born, what generation, what millennium, he was already wounded. Come on, say, I don't know if this is good English. Come on, say, he was already. Say that again. He was already. He before the foundation of the world, there was a plan in place. When before man ever sinned, God had a remedy. Hallelujah. So he died for our sins. Come on, say he died for our sins. Come on, tell your neighbor, it is a fact. The reason I'm standing here today or sitting here today because Jesus died for me. Come on, clap your hands and bless the name of the Lord. Number two, Jesus was buried. Say that, Jesus was buried. He died, and then he was buried. Let's go to Matthew 27:57. Can you all just walk with me through the Bible? It says, now when evening had come, there came a rich man from Arimathea named Joseph, who himself had also become a disciple of Jesus. This man went to Pilate and asked for the body of Jesus. Then Pilate commanded the body to be given to him. When Joseph had taken the body, he wrapped it in a clean linen cloth and laid it in his neut. Can you imagine a follower of Jesus handling the body of Jesus? What humility, what awesomeness that the man who opened up blinded eyes and the man who worked all these miracles and Joseph was a believer, he was a disciple, the one that did all this, healed the sick, preached and taught and was the Son of God, was laying in Joseph's arm, and he treated the body, he wrapped it in a clean linen cloth and laid it in his new tomb, which he had hewn out of the rock. In other words, there was a brand new tomb that I'm told that families bought tombs because tombs were used by family. And if First Lady Drusilla, John Tucker, whoever went to the Jerusalem, Israel with me in 2019, if they say that was Joseph of Arimathea, that was his garden, and the tomb we saw, it had sections in it, and you had to stoop down, and you had to step in, and they said, according to the text where they show the account of the death of Jesus, that there was a large stone against the door, and I'm told that a stone that size had to weigh about 3,000 pounds to be put there. But anyway, if that was the case, Joseph laid him in his new tomb, which he had dug out of the rock, and he rolled a large stone against the door of the tomb and departed. So he wrapped the body. And Mary Magdalene was there, and the other Mary sitting opposite the tomb. Yes. On the next day, which followed the day of preparation, the chief priests and Pharisees gathered together to Pilate, saying, "Sir, we remember while he was still alive how that the deceiver said, 'After 3 days, he will arise.'" So they commanded, according to verse 64, that the tomb be guarded because they didn't want the disciples to come and steal the body. Pilate said to them, "Put a guard there, go your way, make it secure." So they went and made the stone secure. And the Bible says, so we know that the body was in there. Joseph put him in there. We know that he died. We know that the body was treated. And we know that the women were going there to put spices. They had no embalming. So to take away the smell of decay, they would anoint and put spices in between the wrappings. Are you hearing me? Okay, so we know that he died for our sins. We know that he was in a grave. He was buried. He was buried. And then number three, the final thing that helps us to know that our gospel is secure, that we know that he rose again the third day. The Bible says he spent 3 days and three nights. Now, Jesus quoted this prophecy by quoting the prophet Jonah. If you look at Matthew 12, 38 through 40, it says, "Then some of the scribes and Pharisees answered, saying, 'Teacher, we want to see a sign from you.' But he answered and said to them, 'An evil and adulterous generation seeks after a sign, and no sign will be given to it except the sign of the prophet Jonah.'" Now, what he was really saying is, a sign ain't gonna make you all believe. You all don't like me anyway. So he just said, "Let me just talk about the resurrection, because anything I say, if you saw all this healing of the sick and all that I've done, you ain't believe, you ain't gonna never believe. So he says, for as Jonah was 3 days and 3 nights in the belly of the great fish, so will the Son of Man be 3 days and 3 nights in the heart of the earth.
1: 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Also remember to like us on Facebook and Instagram. Until next time, we bless you in the name of the Lord.

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6: 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Scott Jennings brings clarity to the toughest debates. Josh Hammer's...
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7: With SRN News, I'm Bob Agnew in Washington. President Trump has announced that the U.S. will be striking Iran tonight, and he says it's going to take control of Karg Island. That's a main oil-exporting area of Iran just off the coast. Controlling it could basically shut down Iran's entire oil economy. Damaging storms sweeping through the Midwest, disrupting flights at Chicago airports and knocking out power to hundreds of thousands of customers. The National Weather Service said it received more than a dozen reports of tornadoes yesterday across northern Missouri, Iowa, Kansas, and Illinois. The storms moved into the Chicago area in the afternoon, causing downed trees and some building damage. Hundreds of thousands of homes were left without power. Producer prices in the U.S. climbed last month at the fastest rate seen since November of 2022. Prices fueled by a big surge in energy. On Wall Street, the Dow was up 931 points. This is SRN News.
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8: Tonight, expect a severe thunderstorm with cloudy and humid conditions. Thunderstorms may bring hail and damaging winds. The low will be 68. Tomorrow will be breezy and less humid with a mix of clouds and sun, reaching a high of 82. I'm meteorologist Jason Caterina on Faith Talk 1500 and 101.5 FM, online at faithtalkdetroit.com.
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9: This is Ann Graham Lotz with Daily Light for Daily Living. Have you lacked the willpower to stay on a diet, conquer a bad habit, develop disciplines that build character? God's Word has the power, when applied by the Holy Spirit, to give that new dimension to your mind, emotions, and your will. Until I began to receive God's Word daily, I never had the willpower to get up early for a time of prayer. But God has given my will an added dimension to do what I formerly could not. In Genesis 1:6, God said, "Let there be an expanse between the waters to separate water from water." God gave planet Earth an added dimension. He can do the same for you. Do you feel confined? Like something's missing? Do you need more willpower? More joy? Listen to me. Open your heart and mind to God's Word, then ask Him to give your life an added dimension. He will. This is Ann Graham Lotz.
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15: Well, that's something I didn't want to hear about my generation. And then more powerful words from former Senator Ben Sasse. 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Happy Thursday, friends. Welcome to The Common Good. My name is Brian Fromm. Glad to have you with me on a beautiful Thursday afternoon here on AM 1160, Hope for Your Life in Chicago. Faith Talk 1500. And 101.5 FM in Detroit. I hope that you're enjoying just this beautiful Thursday afternoon and enjoy that weather out there. It's a gorgeous one, my friends. It really is. And it is good to be together. But, hey, with every bit of good news comes a bit of bad news. Here's a headline I didn't want to wake up to today. You ready for it? Americans born after 1970 are dying faster than previous generations did at their age. Well, I was born after 1970. I was born in 1977. This doesn't feel like good news. The article goes on to say, Americans born after 1970 are already dying at higher rates from heart disease, cancer, and external causes than people born before them were dying at the same ages. A pattern that researchers call alarming, given how many years these cohorts still have ahead. Yeah, I'll go with alarming on that one. That's a good way to put it. A separate nationwide deterioration in death rates began around 2010 and hit nearly every living adult at once, driven mainly by stalling progress against cardiovascular disease after decades of improvement. Americans born in the 1950s marked the generational turning point. Cohorts born before them tended to show steadily improving survival, while every generation since has fared progressively worse across most major causes of death. Researchers warn that if current trends continue, the United States could face an unprecedented long-running stagnation or even a sustained decline in overall life expectancy. Well, good afternoon to you, too. If you're like me and you were born in the 70s, I again was born in 1977, you have to think to yourself, well, what's going on here? And they don't have really good answers, except that Americans born in the 50s marked a turning point in life expectancy. Who knows what the reason is? But Americans born after 1970 are the generation researchers are most worried about. That they are most worried about. Man, okay. Not what I wanted to wake up to, but there you go. There you go. Hey, buds, enjoy your life. Enjoy it. Who knows how many days you have left in front of you? Who knows how many days that you've got? Enjoy what you've got, and then we have eternity ahead of us. We have time. We have our days may be fleeting here. The book of James, every day is but a mist. We have a mist in front of us. But man, we've got eternity ahead of us. So smile at this. Live your life to the fullest. Make the most of every day. Live in the present right now, my friends. And there we roll. And there we roll. All right, yesterday was a day that we knew was coming in our family. And it felt fine. It felt okay. But my son's team got eliminated last night in their sectional semifinals of the IHSA baseball playoffs, losing 7-4 last night. And, you know, they didn't play great, but the other team played better. And it is what it is. A highly successful season for the Wheaton Academy Warriors that my son is a part of. They won their conference. They won a regional. They just kind of outperformed even, I think, what we expected at the beginning of the year. Made it to the sectionals and lost last night. Their season comes to an end. And that comes with disappointment. That comes with sadness. For the last almost 3 months, this team has been a major part, obviously, of my son's life, but also of our family's life. You end up spending a lot of time with these people. You end up spending what, you know, they might have 3 games in 5 days, 4 games in 6 days, and you're with these people, getting to know them, enjoying them. That's the beauty of baseball. My son also played football, and football you play once a week, so you get to know the parents, but not nearly as much. With baseball, it is day after day after day, and it's fun. It's fun, but all good things come to an end. And I thought I'd be a lot sad. I'm sad. You know, you're sad for your kid, and I'm sad for that it's over, but also not. I mean, he's graduated. It feels right. It feels like time to move on to the next adventure. So proud of my son. I'm going to brag on him here. Not only was he all conference, he was the conference player of the year. My daughter, who plays softball at Wheaton Academy, she's a junior. Her season's been done for a couple weeks now. But she was named all conference as well. So a lot of fun success for my children. And now we move on to the next adventure. Now he gets ready for college ball, where he'll be low man on the totem pole again, right? At high school, you start as the low man on the totem pole. He got all the way up to the top. And now you're back to the low man of the totem pole. But how do you deal with end of seasons? How do you do in your own life, in your family life, in your kids' life? End of seasons. What are those like for you? Because we always say we want to live in the present, but what about when things change in the present? When what was no longer is, and you've got to move on to a new thing, even if you're not ready for that new thing. That's the thing about changes in seasons. You're not always ready for them. You don't always know that they're coming. You don't know when they're coming, but they come. If there's one constant in life, it's change. I know there's more constants than that, but sometimes it feels as if the only constant in life is change. And because of that, how do you deal with it? How do you deal best with change? I've been going through a lot of change in my life, so this probably feels like something we've talked about a lot here on the show, because What do we talk about on the show? We talk about what I'm processing in my life. My name's on the show. And if anything has marked my life over the last year or two, it's change. Change in job, change in where my kids are at, change in all of these things. And change can be fun, but change can be really disconcerting as well. Change can be really uncomfortable. And so what do we do with change? We invest in where we are at right now. We invest in where we are at right now. Just live in the present. Enjoy the moment. Don't be fearful of the change. Don't always be preparing for the change. Don't always be thinking about what's next. Those are important conversations to have, but live in the moment. Live where your kids are right now. You know what? I mean, if they're 8, don't be worried about college right now. It's going to come. Live right now in the present. And know that we serve a God. We follow a God who is the same yesterday, today, and forever. And we can hold on to that. We can know that that is true, and we can be thankful for it. So a lot of change at this time of year. Now summer feels like it's really upon us. Baseball was kind of the last thing holding my son to his school still, which he's already graduated from. And now we get into the summer and start really thinking about college, really thinking about it going forward. Coming up next, man, Ben Sasse continues to inspire even as he faces down what is essentially he calls a death sentence from his cancer diagnosis. I want to play something else he said on a podcast within the last couple days that will challenge us. Going to do that next year on The Common Good.
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16: 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These habits can deceive her mind into false comfort. 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
15: Hey friends, welcome back to The Common Good. My name is Brian Fromm. Great to have you with us today on a Tuesday afternoon. 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Glad to have you with us. Did you watch the Knicks game last night? The Knicks Spurs game one. Man, everyone always assumed that the Western Conference Finals between the Spurs and the Oklahoma City Thunder was basically for the championship. But now the Knicks come out and steal game one of the NBA Finals in San Antonio, and we got ourselves a series, and I'm all in on the Knicks, right? I grew up out in New Jersey, but I didn't grow up a Knicks fan. I grew up a Nets fan. That's when the Nets were actually in New Jersey and not in Brooklyn. So I was like, I'm in on the Nets. Most of my buddies were Knicks fans, but that's when the Knicks were good, and they haven't been good in so long since then. And they are just an exciting team. They are kind of, they've won 12 playoff games in a row, or it's just wild. They are hot. And New York City is going crazy. New York City is all nuts right now. And it's fun. It's fun to watch. Little known fact. Are you ready? Last night was the first New York Knicks NBA Finals victory since the night of the O.J. Simpson car chase. That's right. The O.J. Simpson car chase, what was I reading? June 17th of 1994, Game 5 at Madison Square Garden, the Knicks and the Houston Rockets tied at 2, and the Knicks win Game 5. But that's famously the game where NBC had a split screen going. NBA Finals on one side, O.J. Simpson car chase, the old Ford White Bronco, Al Cowlings on the other side, and the Knicks won and you know, thought they might win the championship, but then they went to Houston and lost Game 6 and Game 7 to the Rockets in 1994. The Knicks have been back. They went to the finals in 99, but they got swept by the Spurs, ironically. So, little known fact, last night is the first NBA Finals victory for the New York Knicks since O.J. Simpson sat in the back of that white Ford Bronco. Do you remember that? That like defined our culture. Many people say it's the start. CNN and others, a little bit, partially one of the starts of cable news. And it felt like the O.J. Simpson car chase, the O.J. Simpson trial, all of the O.J. Simpson stuff was everywhere. That's all that people talked about. And it was in pop culture. I remember Seinfeld was running lots of episodes that like hinted at it, or Saturday Night Live with Norm Macdonald. I was obsessed with it. It was my senior year of high school. And that was the O.J. Simpson trial. And then it didn't end until my freshman year at Wheaton. And so, yeah, the last New York Knicks victory, the day of the O.J. Simpson trial. And there you go. Thankfully, nothing crazy happened last night. Just a simple basketball game. So we're going to see where this goes.
3: I'm really excited. I'm now getting hopeful that actually the Knicks win this one. I you know, 18-year-old, 17-year-old Brian Fromm would be unbelievably surprised to hear 49-year-old Brian saying, I want the Knicks to win. But they've won me over, and I hope that they win. All right, Ben Sasse. Been playing his stuff, and then new stuff comes out, and then new stuff comes out. Ben Sasse, former senator from Nebraska, I believe, also was the president of the University of Florida, a believer, just an impressive dude. And Ben Sasse had a podcast, or he went on a podcast, and he's been very open, very public right now about his, what he calls a death sentence. He has an aggressive form of cancer, and that cancer, he says, is going to kill him within months, barring a miracle. And I think to myself, if that were what I was facing, I probably would, hide out, and I would just be with my family. And I'm sure he's spending a lot of time with his family, but he's also been very public about it. And he was on a podcast, I'm assuming this was within the last couple days. And here's what he said. I want you to hear what Ben Sasse said, because it's really convicting. He's talking about some of the response that people have to him on a regular basis. And listen to what Ben Sasse had to say.
5: I've been surprised how many people in the limited number of interviews we've done, what a high ratio of them ask, are you mad at God? And I don't fault anybody for the question, but we don't identify with it at all. Like if the law is straight and I am crooked, it seems weird to think the thing that's wrong is the law. The thing that's wrong is me. And so anything that I get that's good is more than I deserved. And so saying that seems surprising to people, but I think it's an opportunity for Christians together to explain it to our neighbors.
3: It makes sense that people would say, are you mad at God? Are you angry with God? It's really sad. It's really sad. But if I were interviewing Ben Sasse, and we were having an honest, lengthy conversation, I also think I would ask him, in your quiet moments when you're by yourself, are you mad at God? Is there an anger towards God? Are you mad at God? Because it makes sense that you would be. There is something that makes sense about being mad at God in this circumstance. But did you hear his answer? He's like, to be mad at God is to say that he's the problem. And Ben Sasse has kind of flipped it to say, anything good that I get, anything good that comes my way, anything I can celebrate is a gift from God. And I don't deserve that. He's saying, think about the posture that he's taking here. It's not, I don't deserve the bad stuff. He's saying, I don't deserve the good stuff. You'll be like, man, you're a Christian. You've lived in public service. Yeah, you did. And he's got this laser focus and this perspective that says, I don't deserve the gifts. I don't deserve the blessings. For all have sinned and fall short of the glory of God, and the wages of sin is death. He's saying, that's what I deserve. And I'm, yes, he's theoretically and theologically correct, but man, I can't imagine coming to that perspective. Honestly, if I were in his shoes but by the grace of God, go any of us, we will be in his shoes at some point, facing death. And I do think if at a young age and it was this quick and all this stuff, I would be mad. I would feel like Job's friend saying, shake your fist at God. But he's like, no, I don't deserve the blessings. What a profound take there by Ben Sasse. And that's why I wanted to play it. How do you view pain, sin, death, suffering? could you have the same perspective of, as Ben Sasse? I'm really impressed by him and wanted to bring that your way. Really glad you're with me today on AM 1160, Hope for Your Life in Chicago. 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
4: Have you ever been in a situation where the only way out was God? 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They said, I'm sorry, there's nothing more we can do for you. Maybe it was a financial catastrophe and you were on the brink of collapse. Maybe it was the death of a loved one and you thought, I cannot survive this. But the good news is, with God, nothing is impossible. That's what the Bible says. How big is your problem? How big is your obstacle? How big is what it is you are facing? Here's the good news. Your God is bigger than your problem.
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0: Good. My name is Brian Fromm. So glad to have you with us today. And it's summertime. It's summer camp time of year. And for some kids, that is a real lifeline. And I'm excited to talk to Steve Collins. He's the senior program manager of Angel Tree Camping at Prison Fellowship. Steve, how are you doing today?
1: I'm doing great, Brian. It's great to be here with you.
0: It's wonderful to have you with us today, man. Like I said, it's summer camp time, but you guys do some special stuff. Talk to me about your guys' program and the importance of summer camp at this time of season.
1: Yeah, I appreciate it. Yeah, so just to step back and give full context here, so Angel Tree is a program of Prison Fellowship. Mm-hmm. And so Prison Fellowship exists to serve those impacted by incarceration, including those who are incarcerated, those that are formerly incarcerated, and their families too. Mm. And then we advocate for justice and reform. And so really great work. Angel Tree is the program that ministers to the families. And so what most people have heard of is Angel Tree Christmas.
0: That's right.
1: And so once the kids are in the Angel Tree program and that's signed up by the incarcerated parent for Christmas, then they're eligible for all the other components of Angel Tree, which includes camping. So in Angel Tree Camping, we're providing scholarships for these kids to attend really great summer camps all over the country.
0: And talk to me about the importance of it. Like, what do you see happen in these kids as they are part of these camps and just kind of some of the results you guys see summer after summer?
1: Yeah. It's amazing how much impact a week of summer camp can have on a child's life. Before I joined Angel Tree, I was a Christian camp director for 25 years.
0: Oh, wow.
1: And my camp was an Angel Tree partner camp. And so we had about 50 or 60 Angel Tree kids attending our camp every summer. And I can tell you from firsthand experience, it has a profound effect on their lives, not only just during that week, but I would see these kids later on. And, you know, even as adults, and they would tell me how much of an impact that summer camp had on them. It's amazing how it works, but it's kind of a miraculous thing, really. God just does amazing work at camp.
0: What are some of the unique struggles and traumas that particularly the kids who have incarcerated parents deal with? Help us understand kind of that landscape a little bit.
1: Yeah. You know, for a lot of these families, camp is a new, kind of a foreign experience for them. It's not part of their family history. Those of us that grew up going to camp, you know, we understand it and know what to expect. But for a lot of these kids, it's a new concept, not something they're really familiar with at all. And so these kids are coming to camp. And they've been through most of the time some trauma. At least they have an incarcerated parent, and that in itself is trauma enough. And so because of this, it affects the way they interact with others. It affects the way they view themselves. It affects the way they view God.

0: And so there's a lot of work that can be done in a week of camp. Camp is so effective because it breaks down barriers. These kids will come to camp kind of with walls up, you know. They think, I don't know what this place is. I don't know what to do. Do I fit in here? They fall in love with camp over the course of the week, and then by the end of the week, they don't want to leave because it's just had such a meaningful impact on the way they view themselves and the world around them.
1: Just kind of structurally, do you guys have a camp? Are there lots of camps going on? Talk to me about what you guys have.
0: Yeah, so that's a great question. So we don't operate a camp ourselves. What we do is we build partnerships with really great Christian camps. And so we've got about 270 partner camps all over the country. And these partner camps invite Angel Tree kids to come and attend their program. And so our partner camps are providing the programming. The kids are coming. What we do is we provide some training and support and, of course, scholarship funds for those kids to attend. And one thing we want all of our camp leaders to do is to be able to offer trauma-informed care. And so that's a really important aspect. When these kids have been through trauma, it's important to understand how to work with them.
1: Stepping back a little bit, let's just talk about camp in general. We live in a culture and an age where parents are much more controlling of their kids, right? With the snowplow parents and all of those. So people may be like, I don't want to send my kid away for a week, 2 weeks, the summer, or whatever else. What's the value of just camp in general? I know that you said you've been a camp director and other stuff. Just camp in general, summer camp, Christian summer camp. What is the value that you've seen over the years in kids' lives?
0: Yeah, you know, there's probably 100 reasons why camp is so effective, but there's four big ones that jump out to me. One is this outdoor setting, getting kids outside in nature. There's studies that show that it reduces stress, it relieves anxiety, it opens up neural pathways in their brains. Just getting them outside in nature is powerful. Another thing is giving them new experiences. Kids, you know, we kind of live in a bubble, you know, whether you come from a family with extensive means or limited means, we all have a bubble that we live in. And going to camp a lot of times opens up new opportunities, new experiences, like riding a zip line, riding a horse, swimming in a lake, these types of things. And when we gain new experiences, it opens up our thinking, and we realize I don't have to just be this way or just be this person. I can be somebody new. I can grow into something more than what I've seen around me. And then a really, really important aspect is loving relationships. When kids come to camp, they feel the love of God. It's in tangible ways. They're not just taught about the love of God. They experience the love of God. And again, there's studies that show when children feel love, when they experience love, it opens up their brains and they can understand who they are better. They gain self-worth and value in themselves. And then the final component with all of our Angel Tree partner camps is the gospel message. All of our partner camps are going to share the gospel with these kids and teach them God's plan of salvation. And
1: That's
0: so
1: great.
0: when you've got all these pieces coming together, it brings total transformation.
1: I mean, there's nothing like eating in a mess hall with, with whatever the juice everybody gets and everybody, there's nothing like that. Hey, I want to help you. You already did this a little bit, but if you could unpack a phrase you've used a couple times, and that's trauma-informed care. Help people that people may not kind of grasp what that means. What do you mean when you say that?
0: So trauma has an impact on an individual, when especially childhood trauma. You know, and so when we go through trauma, it impacts our brain, the way our brain is wired, the way our brain operates. It also impacts our body, and it affects the way that we live. It impacts our behavior, you know, and so a lot of these kids, they're just trying to find a way to survive because of the trauma that they've been through. And so they might come to camp and they might not react to a situation the way you would expect from a child who's not experienced trauma.
1: Right.
0: And so we want our camp leaders to understand trauma and to understand how to best respond when we get these behavioral episodes. It's not just a matter of we've got to come up with a more strict punishment or more severe consequences. That's not really what's going to work. We've got to help the child to enable them to process their emotions, to give voice to what they're feeling. And to be able to know that they've been heard and seen. Yeah. And so there's a lot of components to trauma-informed care. We do a lot of training for our camp leaders on this, but it's definitely something that can make a tremendous difference in a child's experience at camp when a camp leader knows how to respond to these types of behavioral episodes.
1: Yeah, I love that. Again, Steve Collins, Senior Program Manager of Angel Tree Camping at Prison Fellowship. Steve, where can people go to get more information or maybe to support the work you guys are doing?
0: Well, it's really easy. Just go to prisonfellowship.org. If you go there right now, you'll see a big banner about you can sponsor a child to go to camp. If you want to learn more information about all that we do, there's a tab that says what we do. And you can click on that, learn all about Angel Tree, Angel Tree Christmas, Angel Tree Camping. The other aspects of Prison Fellowship is all right there, prisonfellowship.org.
1: That's great, Steve. I hope all the summer camps go well. We are at that time of year. Thanks so much for spending time with me today. I really appreciate it.
0: Thanks, Brian. It's been a pleasure.
1: Absolutely. My name is Brian Fromm. 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
6: 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These habits can deceive her mind into false comfort. Let the first 8 verses of Psalm 62, honest prayer, and uplifting worship music be your godly girl's way to a fully well renewed mind.
5: 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Learn more about empowering girls through the love of God at raisinggodlygirls.com.
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8: 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I belong to God, but my values and my allegiance are in the world. And I've come to tell you that this book called the Bible is calling us higher. God says, I love you where you are, but I love you too much to leave you where you are.
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1: Hey friends, welcome back to The Common Good. My name is Brian Fromm. So glad to have you with us today. And I'm thrilled to be joined by the managing editor over at Plugged In, which is a great ministry of focus on the family. We're going to talk about family-friendly summer blockbuster movies. It's that time of year where, you know, every now and then you just want to go to the movies with your kids, get into the air conditioning, or to be able to do something that doesn't require much thought, but you want to make sure you're doing it in a spot that is going to be helpful for your kids and not make you feel guilty. And Plugged In helps us with that. I'm thrilled to be joined by the managing editor of Plugged In. His name is Brett Eckelberry. Brett, how you doing today, man?
10: I'm doing good, Brian. It's good to see you again.
1: Yeah, you as well. You as well. All right. Summer's coming around the corner where most of us are out of school. Our kids are out of school. Before I ask you which summer blockbusters are kind of family safe, why do you think it matters? You know, sometimes people might be like, you're putting too much thought into this. Just entertainment's entertainment. Why does this matter to think through?
10: I'm glad you start off with that, because entertainment, really what it comes down to is entertainment affects us. We may not think so, but entertainment has a big influence on us, on our kids. And so when we just kind of go and see a movie, just say, I'll go check this out, or I'll watch this TV show, or I'll play this video game, and we're not thinking critically about the types of content that are in those pieces of entertainment, we're just kind of letting that wash over us. There's a real danger that we could, through that, over time, kind of internalize some messages, some worldviews that would be opposed to the Christian faith. So we really need to take captive every thought. And take captive every piece of entertainment as well. Just to, if nothing else, just to discern, okay, I see this in this piece of entertainment, and that is opposed to my faith in this way. Being able to at least discern and recognize that is, I think, a worthwhile endeavor.
1: Love it. I think you're right. And so summertime's really big for the music industry. Why is that? Like, I think people just think, movies come out all the time, but kind of the summer blockbuster is a big one. Tell us more about how the movie industry works in that way.
10: Yeah, absolutely. So the summer blockbuster really kind of has been a thing since the mid-1970s, right? You'll hear a few people pick different movies that they're like, this was the first one. A lot of people lean toward Jaws, right? The Steven Spielberg film.
1: Oh, sure.
10: In the mid-70s. This kicked off the summer blockbuster movie season. And I think there are a few reasons for that. Movies do come out all the time, but a lot of times studios will really pack the summer months if they can, because they know, hey, kids are going to be out of school. Families are going to be looking for something to do with their kids. So if we can give some more movie options during the summer, they can kind of maximize profit in that way. It's just something I think that has naturally developed over time. You know, families looking for something to do, again, kids out of school, a little more time on their hands. So it's like, well, let's go see a movie. And Hollywood wants to capitalize on that. And that's, I think, kind of been the generation of the summer blockbuster season.
1: Yeah. So what would be, what do you think's the best family-friendly movies coming out? Like, these are the go-to, but also nothing you got to worry about. What are the major ones coming up?
10: Yeah, I'll give you a few quick ones. One that actually just came out, but it's still in theaters, is called The Breadwinner. So this is a movie that stars Nate Bargatze, who is a famously clean stand-up comedian. And he brings a lot of that into The Breadwinner, which is a PG comedy. If you're familiar with a movie like Cheaper by the Dozen, very familiar. Now, your mileage might vary a little bit for your tolerance for the dumb dad trope, is what I'll call it.
1: That's out there, isn't it?
10: Yes, and if you're familiar with Bargatze's comedy, that's kind of how he presents himself too. But there are a lot of sweet messages about parenthood, about stay-at-home moms. Parents, it's pretty safe there. It's a pretty silly, funny, and sweet movie. Another one that's coming out this month, Toy Story 5. It's hard to believe they're making a fifth Toy Story. But really, the concept behind Toy Story 5 is what I find interesting. Generally, Toy Story, pretty safe for the family. But the concept of the movie is about screen time and the actual physical toys pushing back against when their kid receives a tablet that's she starts pouring all her time into. So at Plugged In, we feel like this movie is like, wow, this is like tailor made for us topically here.
1: Yeah.
10: Based on what we encourage people. And then there's a new Spider-Man movie coming out for, I would say, teens. Okay. Probably wouldn't want to take your young kids to that just because of, you know, what we've seen generally content wise in the Marvel Cinematic Universe, some violence, some language. But generally, the Spider-Man movies are made to be pretty safe for teens on up. It looks like it might be a little more somber than some of the previous entries, but there still should be lots of web-slinging action to enjoy as well.
1: Love it. Love it. And Toy Story 5, did I read Taylor Swift is launching a new song in the movie? Like, that's going to get every teenage girl is going to be going to Toy Story 5.
10: Yeah, undoubtedly. Good joke.
1: Undoubtedly. All right. What might be some movies that we're going to hear a lot about, you know, and but it might be you might want to proceed or you might there might be a little problematic. The big movies coming out that maybe parents need to think twice about.
10: Absolutely. I'm glad you bring this up because one again, I'll start with a movie that's already out. It won the box office last weekend. It's called Backrooms. All right. And the interesting thing about Backrooms, it's an R-rated horror movie. But kind of the idea behind Backrooms originated from internet folklore, all right? So this is a very recent thing. 2019 is when this kind of liminal horror space thing kind of became popular online. And since then, it's become a bigger and bigger deal until getting its own movie. Again, it's R-rated horror, wow. But this really has a big appeal for Gen Z and younger generations as well. So for parents, be aware of Backrooms. Read our review at PluggedIn.com because there's a good chance your teens might be asking you to see it.
1: Yeah, yeah. And is there a movie or two out there that we're going to hear a lot about that you're like, I wouldn't do it. Just be cautious. Like, be the, you know, your kids are going to be mad at you when you're like, no, but you're probably to be avoided.
10: You know, I would say that that's for sure Backrooms, but I'll give you another one.
1: Okay.
10: The Odyssey. Christopher Nolan is coming out with The Odyssey next month. And, you know, full disclosure, I've been a big Christopher Nolan fan for most of his career. I've really enjoyed, he takes kind of these high concept sci-fi concepts and puts them into blockbuster movies that are generally safe for, again, teens on up, PG-13, right? That started to change with his last movie, Oppenheimer, which had an R rating. And I was pretty shocked with some of the explicit aggressive content that was down there. Yes. So The Odyssey is also rumored to be receiving an R rating. So that puts up big time caution flags for me just in terms of, okay, what is going to find its way in this film, given the source material of The Odyssey? It can lean risque if a director is wanting to go in that direction with the adaptation. So that's a big caution flag. I would just encourage parents, read the review at Plugged In before you decide to go, just to make sure you're not going to get surprised by any of the nasty stuff.
1: There you go, man. That's helpful. I think it's helpful to know going in what the movies before your kids come in and go, hey, mom, I want to go see this movie. Know what you've got. Tell us briefly about Plugged In, how that's a great resource for people in this conversation.
10: 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We really work hard to spare no detail when it comes to reviewing movies, TV shows, video games, all sorts of entertainment. We want you to know, we want parents to know what is in those pieces of entertainment so you can make the best decision for yourselves, for your family on whether or not you're going to consume that. So we do that. 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
1: There you go. 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Thanks, Brett. This was fun.
10: Thank you, Brian.
1: Yep. My name is Brian Fromm. 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
2: This is Hugh Hewitt for townhall.com. The 250th anniversary of the Declaration of Independence is approaching quickly. The document, as I often point out to my listeners, is, to quote Abraham Lincoln, an apple of gold protected by the frame of silver that is the Constitution. He borrowed from Psalms there. All Americans, indeed all the free world, have a lot to celebrate in this, our 250th year of independence. The Declaration asserted the existence of rights of individuals that exist before any government, no matter the form of that government, comes into being. We hold these truths to be self-evident, that all men are created equal, that they are endowed by their Creator with certain unalienable rights, that among these are life, liberty, and the pursuit of happiness. The great day of the 4th is, from beginning to end, about love of our country, because our country defends our individual rights, rights derived, back to the Declaration, from the laws of nature and nature's God. It is quite a gift that we have been given, a gift that needs to be defended.
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6: This is an SR News special report. I'm Bob Agnew in Washington. President Trump is sounding very much like he's reached a deal with Iran that could end the war, certainly calling off the strikes that he had threatened on Karg Island earlier today. The president said today that what he called a great settlement has been reached and a signing could take place as soon as this weekend, likely in Europe. Iran has not confirmed any such agreement has been achieved. Mr. Trump had earlier said he called off new military strikes at Iran hours after threatening to escalate the war. Mr. Trump said final points and concepts of a potential deal had been approved by, in his words, all parties involved, including the U.S. and Middle East countries. He did not list Iran on that list. The president said the Strait of Hormuz will reopen as soon as an agreement with Iran is signed. Again, that's something he has said could happen over the weekend. No confirmation yet, however, from Tehran. This has been an SR News special.
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7: Tonight, expect a severe thunderstorm with cloudy and humid conditions. Thunderstorms may bring hail and damaging winds. The low will be 68. Tomorrow will be breezy and less humid with a mix of clouds and sun, reaching a high of 82. I'm meteorologist Jason Caterina on Faith Talk 1500 and 101.5 FM online at faithtalkdetroit.com.
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9: This is John MacArthur with another edition of Portraits of Grace. Jesus said, "Blessed are the pure in heart, for they shall see God." Purifying a heart is the work of the Holy Spirit, but there are some things you must do in response to His prompting. First, realize you can't purify your own heart. Next, put your faith in Jesus Christ, whose sacrifice on the cross is the basis for your cleansing. Finally, study the Bible and pray. As you do so, the Spirit will continue to purify your life. There's no greater joy than knowing you're pure before God and that your life honors Him. May that joy be yours today, and may God use you powerfully for His glory. This is John MacArthur, looking forward to bringing you more Portraits of Grace.
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13: 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Maybe it was a death of a loved one and you thought, "I cannot survive this." 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Your God is bigger than your problem.
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0: 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AM 1160, Hope for Your Life in Chicago. Glad to have you with me today on a beautiful, gorgeous Thursday afternoon, summertime in the Midwest. This is what we labor for all winter, right? It's God's creation. It is new every morning. His mercies are new every morning. And sometimes we just feel that when the sun is shining on our faces and we go, man, in February, it's the wind that is on my face and makes it hurt. But in the summertime, it is the sun that is shining on my face. But we haven't even hit humidity time of summer yet. So this is the gorgeous time. It is beautiful. And excited to have you with me today. And if you missed any of the show or you want to catch up on some of the things that we have done, you can always go get the podcast wherever it is you get your podcast. Subscribe, rate, and review. Grateful to those of you who do that. Okay. I get to preach this week at the church that I lead, the Compass Church's Hinsdale campus. In Hinsdale, we meet at the community house at 10 a.m. if you would like to come join us this Sunday, the community house right there in Hinsdale. But I'm preaching this week. The other campus pastors were all preaching out of the book of 1 Samuel. And there's been something that as I've been doing this that has struck me. It's kind of, you know, the people get off course. They ask for a king. Saul is raised up as king. And Samuel is addressing them and basically like, you guys have messed up, right? It's much more theologically deep than that. But that's kind of what he says. You guys have messed up. And what happens is that then Samuel, in giving his words, he gives them almost a roadmap to how to come back, how to make things right. And, you know, they're all kind of around the word stand, but one of them, the last one is important. It's stand in awe. Be in awe of what God, of who God is and what he has done. Friends, I will forever believe that awe and reverence and all of these things is a essential part of who we are as Christians. We need to be in reverence. We need awe in our lives. That is the fuel for worship, right? A lack of awe is a great doorway to apathy. You want to know what feeds apathy? Or I guess, here, let's think of another way. Apathy is when our life lacks awe. Now, think about the apathy in your marriage. If you have an apathetic marriage, it is you've lost the awe and wonder that this other person chooses to spend their life with me, to covenant with me, and I with them, that is a miracle of God, that anybody would want to spend their life with me. When we lose that awe of that relationship, apathy sets in, and the domino effect of that is super dangerous. So in our faith, when we lose the awe and wonder of who God is and what he has done for us, of just the fact that the God of the universe loves us, when we lose that awe, apathy sets in and it really negatively impacts my Christian walk. Apathy, a lack of awe, stand in awe. But Samuel also encourages the people to remember. And the longer that I'm a Christian, the more that I believe that remembrance is such an important part of the faith. We remember. Why do I say that? Well, partially because we are such a forgetful people. We are unbelievably forgetful. We're always moving on to the next thing. We're always moving on to the next thing. We're forgetful people. And so, because we're forgetful people, God regularly tells the people to remember. To remember. And that could be really difficult because we are forgetful people. But as we remember, it produces awe. And as awe is produced, It guards us from apathy and it produces worship in our lives. Remember the grand story, right? Old Testament to New Testament, of God's faithfulness through the generations. That God is at work. He has been. And then that's why like things like the Passover celebration were instituted. That's why the Passover, it was instituted. To remember. Don't ever forget. Don't ever forget. But we also remember God's faithfulness in our own lives. Look back. Don't always look forward. Look back and remember the important things that God, the places that God has been faithful, the places that God has been at work, all of these things. We remember. We remember. See, we are a forgetful people, so we need to be reminded of who God is and what he's done. Right? Jesus, on the night he was betrayed, he stands before his disciples. He's reinterpreting the Passover celebration. And what does he say to them? Do this in remembrance of me. Do not forget. Do this so that you remember who I am and what I have done. That's why we gather for church on Sunday mornings, to remind one another, to remember what Jesus has done. We are forgetful people who must remember and remember and be reminded. Friends, guard your hearts from apathy. Guard your lives from disobedience. Be people of worship. One way we do that is to be in awe of God. And the way that we grow awe in our lives is through this posture, this discipline, this act of remembering. We will be people who remember, who never forget. That's been on my mind lately, and I wanted to give it to you today. Coming up next, I'm excited to be joined by Seth Trout to talk about his new book, Authentic Masculinity. He's a great speaker, pastor, author, and you're going to be encouraged by his words about his new book. Seth Trout's going to join us next here on Faith Talk 1500 and 101.5 FM in Detroit, AM 1160, Hope for Your Life in Chicago. Glad you're with me this hour. My name is Brian Fromm, and you're listening to The Common Good.
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0: Friends, welcome back to The Common Good. My name is Brian Fromm. So glad to have you with us today. I'm thrilled to be joined by the author of a new book called Authentic Masculinity, Leaving Behind the Counterfeits for God's Design. That author is Seth Trout. Seth, how are you doing today?
11: I'm doing great. It's a pleasure to be here.
0: Yeah, absolutely. I love having you on, man. I should also mention Seth is the teaching pastor of Ironwood Church out in Phoenix. And so let's talk about your book a little bit. What led you to write this book at this time, Authentic Masculinity?
11: Yeah, one of my buddies who's a pastor that has a ton of college students at his church actually invited me to come speak on masculinity. He said that he was having this manosphere, Andrew Tate online problem among his college guys. And he said, hey, could you come do a talk on why Andrew Tate sucks? That was the prompt I was given. And I had only really been exposed to one of those concepts before. I'd only seen one thing from Andrew Tate before, and so I watched a few. And what I was struck by is how half of what that community or that guy has to say is actually pretty great. You know, it's like quit smoking weed, get out of your mom's basement, work hard. Yeah. And I was like, yeah, that sounds great. And then kind of ranting against the softness and the lack of ambition in young men. And I thought, you know, that kind of resonates. Genesis 2, Book of Proverbs, I get it. But then the next thing I heard from him was like, marriage is a trap designed to domesticate men. You should be having kids with as many women as possible. And women are inferior to men, et cetera, et cetera. And I thought, wow, the fact that this is resonating with young guys is not surprising to me. Because on the one hand, the common cultural story has been that masculinity is a social construct, male and female are interchangeable, et cetera, kind of the progressive version of that. And so wherever there's an error, there tends to be an overreaction to that error and this hyperemphasis on male-female difference. And so I ended up giving that talk, which became really the first half of this book on the masculine virtues and what a lot of those online grifter types lack in their masculinity.
0: Yeah. Well, how was it accepted? Because you're right, Andrew Tate's big and people like him. When you gave this talk to this church, this group of men, how'd they respond?
11: Well, that's my first time teaching on masculinity in like a formal singular setting. And so I was a little bit like, hey, I'm trying this out on you. You're all my guinea pigs. And what the feedback I got was that it was really good and easy to build conversations around the model that I gave them. And so a lot of what I'm most proud of in the book is the structure itself. You know, the first 4 chapters are man's not God. So be humble, Man's a creature, not a creator, but then also man's unlike the other creatures. He's not an animal. He's not governed by instincts and desires, or he shouldn't be. And so man should have discipline, rightly ordering those desires and disciplining them. Man's not a child, so he should be responsible, taking care of himself, not needing to be mothered. And the top of the pyramid is man's not a woman, so he should be chivalrous. You know, 1 Peter 3:7, showing honor to the woman as a weaker vessel. And that was, I unpacked it a bit more in the talk, but that was really the substance of it, was humility, discipline, responsibility, and chivalry are really the marks of true masculine virtue. And the conversations that sparked from it are really good. You know, pick which virtue you're the weakest at. And then a lot of guys said they're able to go home and talk about it with their friends who weren't there and had really fruitful conversations as well. And so that's the type of stuff that I really get excited about, is men, pressing this concepts into the details of their daily lives with other young men.
10: Yeah. And something included in your book, you talk about male friendships, right? And how to grow stronger male friendships, which you note a lot of masculinity books, they don't go into that. So why'd you include that in your book? And more importantly, in an age of loneliness, all we ever read is that men are lonely. How do men grow strong relationships with other men, strong friendships?
11: Yeah, I think that male fraternal brotherhood, iron sharpens iron, is really important. And I think I've heard the joke before that the greatest miracle Jesus actually ever did was being in his 30s and having 12 close friends. And I empathize with that a bit, especially like as you get in your career, you have little kids, you have a wife, and you kind of feel like you have to choose between being a good husband, a good father, a good employee, or having friends. And I think that's a real trap, especially once you get out of the college season where you have all that flexibility. And I do think that you see really great male friendship modeled throughout the scriptures. David and Jonathan's one example of that. And so this RAILS acronym I came up with, which is rhythm, affinity, intensity, longevity, and spirituality, was really designed to help guys be creative in going, okay, so I have a few inch deep friendships. How do I add depth and joy and richness to those friendships? And so, rhythm, how regularly see someone, affinity, having things in common, doing things together, intensity, getting to know each other's inner world, hopes, dreams, insecurities, shame, regret, celebrating each other's wins, not just kind of slapping each other for your failures. Longevity, which you can't decide to have, but you can commit to have. And the earlier you do that, the better. And then spirituality, which is praying for each other, participating in each other's discipleship. Really trying to go, most people have a friend that checks one of those five boxes, or a few friends that check one of those five boxes. What if you added one of those elements to it and did so in a way that was creative and didn't compromise your other callings?
10: Yeah. Let's talk about marriage for a second. What would you say to the guy who's like, man, I wish I got this sooner. I've kind of failed at my marriage. I've been somewhat absent, and I don't know what to do now. What would you say to the guy who maybe comes to you and says, I just haven't been this as a husband. How can I turn that along? How can I get started?
11: Well, I think one of the most important things you can do is acknowledge that before the Lord, and then to your wife, to go to your wife and say, hey, I just been studying Ephesians 5. I just read this masculinity book, and I'm realizing that I've been falling short. And so will you please forgive me? I will try to do better. I will try to be more of a Christ-like husband. And she might initially go, talk is cheap.
10: Yes.
11: Because trust is lost quickly and earned slowly, especially in a marriage. And just going, hey, I want to be the lead repenter of this household, and I'm going to take ownership for the ways that I've fallen short. I'm not going to be a blame shifter like Adam in the garden, blaming my work, blaming my attention, blaming, that woman you gave me, God. I'm going to be the opposite of that. I'm going to own it and lean into it, be a responsible man. And then I do think the work of cherishing and nourishing a wife, that those two words really resonate with me from Ephesians 5, to cherish is to treat as precious, right? I just made this awesome Lego set with my son, and then my four-year-old daughter's like, can I play with it? I'm like, because right now it's precious to me because I just made it. You can destroy this later, my daughter's four. But and just going, if we can do that with Legos, we can do it with our wife. To treat and protect is precious. And then to nourish is to understand and anticipate and meet needs, and to really kind of be a student of your wife. I just recently started jujitsu maybe 9 months ago, and now my algorithm is just full of jujitsu moves, take down this, ways of doing things, because a hobby tends to be a point of interest. You become a student of it. You learn, you engage, you YouTube. And I think that if men have the same posture towards their wives, becoming a student of her, and then endeavoring and committing to meet those needs as they appear. That's really kind of the big task there, I think, in marriage.
10: Love it. Love it. With the short time we have left, let's make sure we touch on fatherhood. What's one thing, whether someone's a new father, they got little kids, or they got teenagers, what's one piece of advice, one, like the most important thing you could tell a dad?
11: The most important thing I can tell a dad is to be mindful of how they were fathered. Most men were underfathered or unfathered. And one of the things I practically encourage guys to do is to open a phone, an app on their phone, or a notes app on their phone, and create a list of grief and a list of gratitude. And to just try to honestly name the things you're happy that your dad gave you and the things that you want to do different than your dad gave you. And so that kind of grief, gratitude, naming it and talking about that with your wife is, I think, a really important deal, that we're mindful of the baggage we're bringing into our parenting. And some of that baggage is great. You know, when the airline loses your baggage, you're like, how dare you? That was my baggage. And some of the baggage is bad and we want to get rid of it. And so that awareness of what the story we're stewarding is and bringing that into our parenting is a big first step.
10: That's great. Again, the book is called Authentic Masculinity, Leaving Behind the Counterfeits for God's Design. Before I let you go, Seth, where can people learn more information about the book, but also your ministry and all that you're doing?
11: Yeah, the easiest way is through social media. So Seth_Trout, T-R-O-U-T-T, both on Instagram and on Twitter or X. But my website, SethTrout.com, I'm regularly putting out new resources for men to help them get more sober-minded, more wise, and more Christ-like in the various arenas of their life. And so people can follow me in either of those places, and they'll stay up to date on how I'm trying to resource the church.
10: Great. Again, go to Seth Trout. That's two T's at the end, SethTrout.com. Follow him on all the socials or go to his website and get the new book, Authentic Masculinity. Seth, thanks so much for the book. It's an important one, and I appreciate you spending some time with me today.
11: I appreciate being here. It was a real privilege.
10: Yeah, absolutely. My name is Brian Fromm. 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
17: Tonight, expect a severe thunderstorm with cloudy and humid conditions. Thunderstorms may bring hail and damaging winds. The low will be 68. Tomorrow will be breezy and less humid with a mix of clouds and sun, reaching a high of 82. I'm meteorologist Jason Caterina on Faith Talk 1500 and 101.5 FM, online at faithtalkdetroit.com.
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4: Hey friends, welcome back to The Common Good. My name is Brian Fromm. So glad to have you with us today. And I'm thrilled to be joined in studio by two pastors. 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But before we talk about that, I want to talk about the kind of their bigger, broader thing they're doing called the Christian Emergency League. So guys, thanks for being with me today. I appreciate you.
5: Thanks for having us.
6: Thanks, Brian.
4: Absolutely. Calvin, let's start with you. Christian Emergency League. You guys have just been talking to me off air and I'm fascinated by it. Tell us what it is and kind of the purpose and the drive behind it.
6: So the name comes from 1933 Germany and a coalition of pastors called the Pastors Emergency League. Mm. That would be the English translation. The Nazis introduced what was called the Aryan paragraph, forbidding any pastor who had Jewish blood that he had to be removed from ministry. There were people who started to oppose this. Martin Niemöller in 1933. Others joined with him. In fact, 7,000 pastors ended up joining.
4: Is that right?
6: Yeah. So it became a significant movement. Now, one of the things that James and I emphasize is we want to bring together social action and orthodoxy.
4: Mm.
6: Because if you look at some of the history of even like Martin Niemöller and others, they were not always theologically orthodox. And you get into neo-orthodoxy, this gets into some technical discussions where people talk about Jesus and everything, but they have different meanings for it, kind of like today's culture where men and women take on different meanings. Anyway, so we do recognize the courage, even if people over time wane theologically.
4: Yeah.
6: So James and I are committed to the gospel and committed to see the application of the gospel to practical issues. And some of that involved school board issues when Obama was pushing the transgender agenda in District 211. Illinois became ground zero for that. District 211 became ground zero for that.
4: Mm.
6: James started to try to organize pastors to stand up and speak, and he did not find many.
4: Yeah. Yeah. James, let's talk about that, because off air, we were talking about your story just of finding pastors. To be honest, I'm a pastor, and to find them fearful to say anything in public. Talk to me more about that. Where's that fear come from, and why is it important for us as pastors and now as Christians to kind of get beyond that fear?
5: So in 2015, when Obama, as Calvin said, when Obama was pushing his Title IX, if you remember in 2015, the boy went into the girl's locker room and it was national news. So someone came to me and they said, hey, Pastor James, can you please come to one of these board meetings and read the Bible? God created them male and female. And I said, sure. Why are you asking me to come?
4: Yeah.
5: And they said, because we are struggling to find pastors who are willing to come and publicly read the Bible. God created male and female. So I go 2015. For those who remember, again, national news, I'm sitting there and I'm pinching myself and I'm saying, wait a minute, are some people arguing that some girls have, and so at that time, I went back to the person. I said, hey, the reason why pastors in 211 are not speaking out at these school boards is because they don't know about it. And the person looked at me like I had two heads and we joke about it to this day. And she said, When we looked, we could not find pastors. I found Calvin, who's not in 211, and we tried to contact all the pastors in 211, and we couldn't find them to come out and speak at the school board. And it turns out that was a big eye opener for me. Pastors would agree at a table in private, but they wouldn't go public. Because they're afraid. And what we've learned, not always necessarily afraid of the pushback from the culture. They're afraid from the pushback of the pews.
4: Yeah. It's a real thing.
5: Yeah.
4: Yeah. And James, tell me this.

0: All right, let's play. You hear from a lot of pastors. I'm supposed to be apolitical, right? Like, mm-hmm. I don't speak about, I just preach. Mm-hmm. I worry about my church. Mm-hmm. I leave the politics to other people. Mm-hmm. I get uncomfortable when people tell me that me as a pastor should mm-hmm. be, I'm using air quotes, if you could see me involved yeah. in the politics.
1: Yep.
0: I know you feel strongly about yep. that. To answer that kind of thing yep. that you probably hear from people all the time.
1: Sure. Homosexuality. Mm-hmm. Is it theological or is it political? No. Mm-hmm. That's in the scriptures. It's not political. It's theological. Transgenderism. God created the male and female. I'm sorry. That's Genesis 1. It's not political. And so if you want to argue necessarily about political issues, that's one thing. That's not what we're talking about.
0: Yeah. Yeah.
1: Here I stand, the radio show, and we'll get to it, and the Christian Emergency League, we are talking about those things that are clear in scripture. So don't. So for people to hide behind political,
0: mm-hmm.
1: I'm sorry. Did Jesus hide behind political when he stood before the Sanhedrin Council, the high priest? Was John, quote unquote, not political when he stood before the king? Mm-hmm. And as I say to people who say this, John the Baptist did not go to jail because he said adultery was wrong.
0: Mm-hmm.
1: He said John went. He was got in trouble when he said, "Oh King, you should not have your brother's wife."
0: Yeah, yeah.
1: That's and when politics crosses theological, that doesn't mean we shut up. No, that means we speak even more. Jesus will not come back as a president. He'll come back as a king.
0: Mm-hmm.
1: He'll come back as a king, and he's going to rule the earth with a rod of iron.
0: Yeah.
1: All right.
0: Amen. Amen. I thank you for that. Calvin, here I stand. Saturdays, 11 a.m. till 12 p.m., so an hour-long show. Tell us about it. What is the dream of this show? What is the purpose of this show? Help people get a sense of what that show is going to be.
2: So here I stand, just to give a little history of that. We're going back again to Germany and Martin Luther, who was summoned to testify before the religious and political leadership of his day. Mm-hmm. And Martin Luther was asked if he recanted his writings. He asked for a day to think about it. He came back the next day and he issued some of the most famous words, you know, "Here I stand."
0: Yeah.
2: So we're trying to take that aspect of courage. Martin Luther wasn't perfect either. We recognize that. No one is perfect except the Lord Jesus Christ. Mm-hmm. So Here I Stand becomes our vehicle to encourage other pastors and local Christians to stand for truth. There's a lot of attention on national political issues, especially Trump, right?
0: Yep.
2: Trump, good and bad. People forget that politics is still local. And people, a lot of Christians think, oh, I got Donald Trump elected as president. That's all I have to do. And you know what? Donald Trump is not going to solve the state of Illinois issues. Mm-hmm. Donald Trump is not going to solve the local political issues. Now, he might do good things. I think there have been school districts that are being sued. The Trump administration is doing some good things that reach the local basis. But James and I, as we work together and think about local issues, are trying to tell people we have to stand up and be involved in these very local issues, whether it's school boards, other races that are easily neglected.
0: Yeah.
2: And we have, you know, in our research, the minority of voters determine school boards, library boards, other very mm-hmm. important issues. Mm-hmm. Because too many people are not engaged, or not even voting, or not really being aware. So our show, we want to call attention to very local issues and get people who are doing God's work at the local issue. It's good to give attention to the national issues, certainly, mm-hmm. But our goal is to encourage Christians in this area, the northwest suburbs of Chicago and Chicago itself, to stand for truth.
0: Yeah. Again, the name of the show is Here I Stand. 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Here I Stand as part kind of under the umbrella of the Christian Emergency League. 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
0: Friends, welcome back to The Common Good. My name is Brian Fromm. So glad to have you with us today. If you missed the segment we just did with Pastor Calvin Lindstrom and Pastor James Pittman, talking about their new show, Here I Stand, each Saturday from 11 a.m. till 12 p.m. here on AM 1160. Let me encourage you to go get our podcast and go check it out. You can go catch up and get the heart behind that show and hear more about the Christian Emergency League as well. James, you guys speak a lot about courage, which I love. And you guys, it's obvious that you guys feel a boldness and a courage. How do we grow in courage? Somebody might be like, I don't even know how to grow in courage of faith and courage of social action, as you're talking about. How does one grow in courage?
1: Short answer is obedience.
0: Mm.
1: You read the scriptures. The one scripture, one of the scriptures that has transformed, or dare I say, shape my ministry, is Mark 8:38.
0: Mm-hmm.
1: He who was ashamed of me and my words in the sinful and adulterous generation, I, the Son of Man, shall be ashamed of him when I come with my holy angels.
0: Mm-hmm.
1: Understanding God's perspective on it, right? So, again, the famous passage in Joshua 1,
0: yeah,
1: right? Be courageous, be strong and courageous, be strong and courageous, for I am with you.
0: Amen.
1: And so you have those passages in scripture when Jesus actually talks about those things that build courage, right? Here's another one, right? fear not who can destroy the body, but fear who can destroy both body and soul in hell. Mm-hmm. From Genesis to Revelation, everyone who's ever done anything worthwhile in the name of the Lord has had courage. Mm-hmm. Courage is not the absence of fear.
0: Yeah.
1: Courage is the ability and, dare I say, the faith and trust to overcome,
0: yeah,
1: overcome fear, right? Mm. And so who do you truly believe? What do you truly believe? Mm-hmm. If I truly believe in the God that rules, and if I truly believe that I am baptized in the Holy Spirit and the most of my existence will be beyond the grave,
0: yeah,
1: that's where the courage comes from.
0: Amen.
1: For those who fear what your eyes see, I think you have to look in the mirror and be honest. What do you truly believe?
0: Mm, amen.
1: What do you truly believe?
0: Yeah.
1: And how you react to fear many a times will tell you not what your lips say, but what your hearts truly believe.
0: Amen. Amen. Calvin, how would you answer that question?
2: Sure. Let me share the testimony of Richard Wurmbrand. He memorized 366 verses about fear.
0: Oh, wow.
2: And he was arrested on a leap day, February 29th.
0: Oh,
2: so he had
0: way
2: to get that extra verse about fear. And interestingly, his wife, Sabina, and I had the privilege of meeting them a few times. It was his wife who, at this key moment where the communists in Romania were saying, you know what, we'll get along if you just do what we say. And his wife told him, you need to stand up against this. And he said, you know what? I'm going to go to jail. And she's like, you know what? You got to do this. I forget the exact quote. But
1: what a woman.
2: It was, you know what? It was a godly husband and wife.
1: Mm-hmm.
2: And, you know, as much as we believe in, you know, male leadership and its importance, you know what? Women play a key role.
1: Absolutely.
2: In encouraging their husbands to stand for truth. So that's a beautiful testimony. James, I love the verse you chose. One of my favorite verses comes from Acts chapter 4. This is about Peter and John. When they saw the boldness of Peter and John and perceived they were uneducated and untrained men, they marveled and they realized they had been with Jesus.
1: Mm.
2: That's one of my favorite verses. Because not long before, Peter and John had been filled with fear.
1: Absolutely.
2: But they were transformed, obviously, by the power of the resurrection. So there is, you know, for James and I, we're not going to these meetings because we are the most trained and sophisticated. We believe we have been called by the Lord Jesus Christ to do this. And there are so many other believers around the world who are suffering. And we're just sitting around in silence in our culture. So we keep our eye on the Lord Jesus Christ. And we remember those like Richard Wurmbrand and brave pastors in China. In Eritrea, we've been praying for pastors in Eritrea who've been in prison now for 20 years.
0: Yeah, that's unbelievable.
1: Based on that verse and other ones, I have a saying. I don't know where I got it from, but based on that verse and others, I have a saying. He who has been in the presence of God can no longer be awed by man. And if you truly understand who Jesus is and who God is, man can no longer terrify you. No.
0: James, let me tee one up for you here, because I think you're going to speak well to this. Somebody out there might be thinking, listen, especially the state of Illinois, the politics are going a certain direction. We can't stop it. Like it is just kind of a lost cause. So let's just worry about what we can control. How would you respond to that person?
1: First of all, I don't believe that the church has as marching orders to elect a certain party over another.
0: Okay.
1: So that's not something that I'm necessarily going to judge success or failure. We are called to be faithful witnesses. We are called to build God's kingdom through the preaching of his gospel without fear. So the governor we have right now, I would say, is not a godly man. What he's pushing is not godly. That does not mean that the church has failed. The church only fails when the church fails to be a faithful witness. Okay. That's one thing. So I don't want people to have a misunderstanding. Christian Emergency League will not judge success or failure based on political outcomes.
0: Okay.
1: We will judge success by the church standing up and being the church, being witnesses of God, being the salt of the earth, light of the world, being effective in communicating the truth of the gospel in this culture.
0: Yeah. Yeah.
1: That's how we're going to measure success.
0: Love it. Love it. Mm-hmm. Again, you can check out, I didn't give you this website. Go to ChristianEmergencyLeague.org, ChristianEmergencyLeague.org to check that out. And the show is on Saturdays from 11 a.m. till 12 p.m. called Here I Stand, Pastor Calvin Lindstrom and Pastor James Pittman, right here on AM 1160. Let's close here, guys. I haven't given you a chance to tell us about your churches. I've been saying your pastors. Somebody could be listening. Where are they pastors? So, Calvin, why don't you start to give us a little bit about your church? Where you
2: are. Our church gathers in Arlington Heights, Church of Christian Liberty. We are in the old Arlington High School. We've been blessed to worship there and serve there. Our educational ministry is based out of there. That's 502 West Euclid Avenue. Right across our main church entrance is right across from the Arlington Ridge Center on Ridge Avenue, mm-hmm. ARC, otherwise Euclid, Walnut, Ridge. 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We would welcome people to visit us starting at 10 a.m. for Sunday school. We are going through the Old Testament. We started in Genesis. We are now in the book of Ruth.
0: Oh, wow.
2: We've been going chapter by chapter through the entire Old Testament, preaching through 2 Corinthians on Sunday mornings. So we would welcome people to visit us if you're not in a faithful church home that's preaching God's word. 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We're not interested in stealing sheep, but bringing those who are not in a local church. We believe in the central importance of the local church. Mm. So come visit us 10 and 11 on Sunday mornings, 502 West Euclid Avenue.
0: There you go. And James?
1: New Hope Community Church is the church I pastor. At 1023 East Palatine Road in Palatine, Illinois. Our roots are in the Southern Baptist Convention, but we are no longer with the Southern Baptist Convention. But we are a quote-unquote evangelical church. That term, you know, changes from year to year. But
0: yes, it does.
1: Evangelical church in which we prioritize the Word of God in all facets. This Sunday will be 1 Corinthians 5. We didn't plan it this way, but it turns out the first Sunday in June, we are talking about purging porneos, or purging sexually immoral people from your church. And it just so happens it's the first sermon in June. That's what we're preaching. We preach expository preaching. Mm-hmm. We go chapter by chapter, like Calvin was saying. And so we prioritize the Word of God. We emphasize discipleship. We encourage everybody at our church to be involved in discipleship. We emphasize practicing love among the people. We have community meals in which we try to get to know each other. We have a saying at New Hope Community Church: it is hard to love someone if you don't know them.
0: That's right. Mm-hmm.
1: So let's get to know people. And here's one of the things we also practice, which is not necessarily common nowadays. We do practice church discipline. Mm. When you come for new membership, we explain to you church discipline isn't for sin. Church discipline is for unrepentant sin. Mm. And so someone who refuses to stop gossiping, someone who refuses to stop sinning, we will disfellowship them. If you don't believe me, read 1 Corinthians 5. Paul is saying you got to do it. You got to do it. And so, but we do it as a last resort, as always.
0: Yep.
1: But we love. We love.
0: Love it. 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ChristianEmergencyLeague.org. Calvin and James, this has been fun. I knew we could get two segments out of you. Probably could have done three. But I really appreciate you guys. Thanks. Good luck with the show.
1: Thank you.
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8: With SRN News, I'm Keith Peters in Washington. President Trump says he plans to nominate Jay Clayton, the U.S. Attorney for the Southern District of New York and a former Securities and Exchange Commission chairman, as Director of National Intelligence. Mr. Trump announced the nomination on social media Thursday amid pressure from Congress to name a permanent replacement for Tulsi Gabbard, who resigned last month. President Trump has called off new military strikes on Iran hours after threatening to escalate the war. Trump said at the Oval Office on Thursday a deal to end the war is close without giving details. On Wall Street today, the Dow Jones Industrial Average up by 929 points. The NASDAQ rose 640, with the S&P 500 advancing by 127. This is SRN News.
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1: Tonight, expect a severe thunderstorm with cloudy and humid conditions. Thunderstorms may bring hail and damaging winds. The low will be 68. Tomorrow will be breezy and less humid with a mix of clouds and sun, reaching a high of 82. I'm meteorologist Jason Caterina on Faith Talk 1500 and 101.5 FM online at faithtalkdetroit.com.
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13: 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Great to be with you on this program, all of you who are listening in. And right now I'm broadcasting, I guess I can say this, from Chicago. Yeah, Chicagoans. Okay? So good to be with you guys. What do you need? Hey, strictly biblical, you need your Bible, okay? Because that's where we go to. The Bible, nothing else and nothing less. We must deal with the Word of God. And so I'm starting out. I'm very interested as a pastor and as a teacher in theology and apologetics. These are the things we need to be able to know the faith and to defend the faith. Okay, so we're going to start from the very, very beginning. Okay, something that you may think, well, everybody knows that. Well, do they really? That's the thing to come to mind. And if they do, fine. But everything that they come out with must be based on the only authoritative document we have, and that is the Bible. And so we start out with the doctrine of God, the doctrine of God. It's a powerful doctrine, very important doctrine, right, concerning dealing with God. Wow, what a subject, right? Atheists, I don't know where they're at, but they need to be listening for lessons like this, the doctrine of God. What does the Bible have to say? All scripture is given by inspiration of God, right? That's the way it goes. So we go to the Bible to find out truths that God would want us to have, okay? There's a number of scriptures we could use, but I think one of the best ones takes us to Exodus. Exodus chapter 3 and verse 14. Exodus chapter 3 and verse 14, where it says, "And God said unto Moses," right? It's God talking to Moses, "I am that I am." Okay. Now, I remembered, because when I was a youngster, I used to hear this all the time, "I am that I am." And that was from Popeye. Somehow they had taken stuff from the Bible. Okay. Popeye saying, "I am that I am." That's not where it comes from. It comes from the Bible. Exodus 3:14, "And God said unto Moses, I am that I am. And he said, thus shalt thou say unto the children of Israel, I am hath sent me unto you." So here we see God coming straight out of the box, identifying himself absolutely. All right. And so Exodus 3:14, a scripture that has to be dealt with and not put to the side. But that doesn't stop it, right? More even goes, because you know like I do, that definitely Jesus also is God. There's one God who exists as three persons, God the Father, God the Son, God the Holy Ghost, same in essence, nature, different in person and in office, but all of them represent God, the one God, right? In other words, when we talk about the doctrine of the Trinity, we need to realize that it's not one plus one plus one equals three, but one times one times one equals just one God, one God. It is definitely a biblical concept, not a anything false about the doctrine of the Trinity at all. We do not believe in three gods, but just one, okay? One God existing, three eternal persons. John chapter 5, verse 26, another very important verse, okay? Gospel of John, by the way, filled with a lot of information that deals with Christology, okay? The doctrine of Jesus Christ. And in John chapter 5, verse 26, it says, "For as the Father hath life in himself," okay? And what kind of life does he have in himself? Eternal life. "For as God, the Father, has life in himself, so has he given to the Son to have life in himself." Wow. So you see then, if the Father and the Son, okay, have this same life, and it is eternal life, then we're talking about the Godhead. God the Father, God the Son, God the Holy Spirit, but yet only one God. Is the Bible deep? Yeah, deep, deep, deep, deep, deep. And we need to study deeply to understand what we have in the Bible. Very important. If it's not in the Bible, it's not walking and it's not talking. But I digress. Continue on. In some other passages, too, that add to this, what we're dealing with. In John chapter 5, verse 27. Okay? John chapter 5, verse 27. Where we see the Apostle John, okay, one of the apostles, by the way, writing under the authority of God, okay, because in the New Testament came to us from apostles that God ordained and that God even spoke to give us his New Testament information in the Bible. Here, John 5, 27, "and hath given him authority," okay? That's Jesus, okay? God and God as well, right? God, God the Father, God the Son, God the Holy Spirit. Holy Spirit, "hath given him authority to execute judgment also because he is the Son of Man." That's Jesus. He has the authority of God, right? Says here, John 5, 27, very clearly, "and hath given him authority to execute judgment also because he is the Son of Man," right? That's a very profound statement, very powerful statement, and it is backed up in the Bible. Number to call, area code 866-423-9578, area code 866-423-9578, to be on the air, Bible Talk with Pastor Emery Moss. Any question you want to bring of your own, hey, you can do that. It won't throw me off key. I'm able to deal with a question you may have and then go back to the subject that we're dealing on. The most important thing is that we're dealing with the B-I-B-L-E, the Bible. And biblical theology has got to be on the table, right? So we've looked at two verses here, and we're going to continue down. There's a few more to look at. And definitely, wow, when we start looking at an awesome subject like this, the doctrine of God, okay? The doctrine of God. Okay? So, and that gets into something that has to be discussed, the fallacy of atheism, okay? Where they say there is no God. Okay? There's no God. Well, you can say that, but at the end of saying that, you've got to tell us how all of this stuff that we see in the universe came into existence. Why is it here? Why are the planets where they are? Why is the sun just far enough spread away from the earth so that we're not destroyed by heat? Seems as if you study it, and especially if you study apologetics, you find out that definitely there has to be a God behind this, right? Yeah, well, you're stupid to believe in God. Really? Well, if you say that it's stupid to believe in God, then Aristotle, who was a Greek philosopher, okay, not necessarily a Christian, but he believed that there was a God, one God. Okay? God is something, that has to be believed because from nothing, nothing comes. Also, Plato, okay? Not necessarily a Christian, but another philosopher who in fact also believed there must be a God, okay? Okay? Because from nothing, nothing comes. Therefore, God has to exist, right? Okay? So definitely atheists are really in a tight position, right? They have to account for an organized universe, an organized solar system, all of this stuff, okay? And so therefore, in order for there to be intelligence in the design, there must be an intelligent author behind it, and that would be God, right? That is why Aristotle, okay, he might not have been a Christian, but he did believe in God. Plato, another philosopher, okay, he believed in God also, because he knew one thing, from nothing, nothing comes, okay? So definitely the most wackiest thing a person could say is that there is no God, okay? Even Einstein, okay, who became a Christian, by the way, later, acknowledged that same thing. The design of the universe points to a designer, okay? That's the kind of things that we have to keep in our mind. Number to call, area code 866-423-9578. Area code 866-423-9578. 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Great to have you on board. And important for us to look at all of the doctrines of the Bible. And hey, since we're just starting up and broadcasting from Chicago, right, we're starting where the Bible starts with the doctrine of God, the doctrine of God. And another powerful passage of Scripture, okay, we see on this point, which is interesting, over in John chapter 1, verse 14. It's one that usually, when you're in churches and in Sunday school, this comes out very early. John chapter 1, verse 14. Very powerful thing is said, where it says this, "And the Word was made flesh." Powerful statement. Okay? The Word was made flesh. Who is that Word made flesh? Some of you know. Some of you Bible guys out there and Bible girls, you know who that is. "And the Word was made flesh and dwelt among us, and we beheld his glory, the glory as of the only begotten of the Father, full of grace and truth." Okay? Once again, John 1:14, big stuff. Okay? "And the Word was made flesh and dwelt among us, and we beheld his glory as the glory of the only begotten of the Father, full of grace and truth." Now, what I want to ask all of you biblical scholars out there, and you know, all you folks know that Bible, okay? What theological term, all right? I'm going to give you listeners a chance to wax eloquent here, right? Where when we read in John 1:14, "And the Word was made flesh and dwelt among us, and we beheld his glory as the only begotten of the Father, full of grace and truth." What I want to find out is how many theologians do we have out there today? All right, that's right. You guys listen and you ask me questions. Well, let me ask you a question or two, right? Let's see where you'll go, okay? What are we talking about, okay, here as we look at what is said in John 1:14, "And the Word was made flesh and dwelt among us, and we proclaim his glory as the glory of the only begotten of the Father, full of grace and truth." What in the world, what theological terminology defines what we've just seen there? Do you know? If you know, call and tell us. Okay? All right? Number to call 866-423-9578. And looks like we're headed for a break. And whenever I know that, what I have to do is move to the side. I'm going to move to the side right now, but I will be coming right back.

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5: All right, we're back. And that number to call, area code 866-423-9578, area code 866-423-9578, to be on the air Bible Talk with Pastor Emery Moss, broadcasting all the way from Chicago. Boy, do I feel honored to be doing this today. And the verse that we left off on that we need to focus on here is in John chapter 1, verse 14. Very powerful stuff, where it says, "The Word was made flesh and dwelt among us, and we beheld his glory, the glory as of the only begotten of the Father, full of grace and truth." Okay? Now, I'm going to throw it out there. I'm only going to give it 10 seconds. If no one answers the question, I will answer it for you. But I do want to give you listeners a chance, right? When we talk, when we look at John, the Gospel of John, chapter 1, and verse 14, where it says, "And the Word was made flesh and dwelt among us, and we beheld his glory, the glory as of the only begotten of the Father, full of grace and truth." Now, let me see how much theology you are being taught at your church and in your Bible study. Can you answer, can one of you answer that question I'm asking? What is it talking about in John chapter 1, verse 14, where it says, "And the Word was made flesh and dwelt among us, and we beheld his glory, the glory as of the only begotten of the Father, full of grace and truth." What I want to know is, there is a theological term. There's a theological term that defines John chapter 1, verse 14, and tells us what it is. Do you know what that term is? Do you know what that term is? If you do, then give us a call, okay? Area code 866-423-9578. Area code 866-423-9578. I'll give you one clue and one clue only, okay? The answer is from a word starting with I. That's all I'll give you. That's how rough I am. Number to call. Area code 866-423-9578. Looks like we might have a caller here. We'll just wait and see. But want to know, what does it mean here? "And the Word was made flesh and dwelt among us," okay? "And we beheld his glory, the glory as of the only begotten of the Father, full of grace and truth," okay? That's what the scripture says, and you guys understand, you know what the Bible says goes. But what is the word that stands for this? Give you a little while to see. Hopefully we have a caller, a brave soul, who's willing to come in here and say something about this awesome word that describes what's happening to Jesus Christ. All right, so let us move on before I go back to this. We're in the Gospel of John 1 and 15, which says, "John bare witness of him and cried, saying, This was he of whom I spake, He that comes after me is preferred before me, for he was before me. That's right, Jesus is God. And of his fullness have all we received grace for grace. Oh, thank God for his grace. Where would we be without the grace of God? Verse 17, for the law was given by Moses. That's right, the law was given by Moses, and it was wonderful. The law did something real well. It was a diagnostic kind of thing, right? It was given to us, the Ten Commandments, okay? And we're supposed to follow it, but hey, you know, we just don't do it right. For the law was given by Moses. What we needed is, Moses, this is the standard, but we need it more than that, because the Bible says, all have sinned and fallen short of the glory of God. That's right. Even with the Mosaic law, as good as it was, all have sinned and fallen short of the glory of God. Okay, verse 17, for the law was given by Moses. Moses gave the law. And the purpose of that law, of course, to guide us, but also to let us know what sin was so that we could escape from the sin. However, the problem is we couldn't follow it completely. No, we needed more than that, right? All have sinned and fallen short of the glory of God. So what do we need other than law? Law serves its purpose. It does serve a purpose. But the law was given by Moses. But what we needed, since we are not perfect, we needed grace. We needed God to step in. We needed Jesus Christ to do what he did, which was to die on the cross for our sins and shed his blood for us. Bible, very powerful indeed. So, verse 17, John 1:17, for the law was given by Moses, but grace and truth came by Jesus Christ. Understand that. Grace and truth came through Jesus, right? That's right. Then verse 18, no man hath seen God at any time. The only begotten Son, which is in the bosom of the Father, he hath declared him. He has declared him. So there's a lot that can be said about the Bible, about Jesus, about the doctrine of God, who God is. And it's very important to know those verses, okay, in terms of understanding God. Without them, you cannot. And the Bible explains itself pretty well. There's only one God, right? So don't think that the doctrine of the Trinity is creating three gods. No, no, it's not. There's just one God. In other words, how we need to keep this in mind is that if we look at the doctrine of the Trinity, it can't be as if, you know, we have three gods, because we don't. Okay, this is the kind of situation where we have one times one equals one. One God. So that's the focus, one God. Okay? The Bible tells us that and makes it pretty clear in all of its context. Number to call, area code 866-423-9578. Area code 866-423-9578. To be on the air, Bible Talk with Pastor Emery Moss. I don't know if a caller is trying to call through or not. It looks like the line is open, but I haven't heard from him yet. But some of you out there, you can call when you are ready to, if you want to talk about this. We're looking at some passages of Scripture, very important. John 5:26, for as the Father hath life in himself, so hath he given to the Son to have life in himself. John 5:27, and hath given him authority to execute judgment also, because he is the Son of Man. Now that's Jesus, and that is a very encouraging verse. A very encouraging message, if you look at it, in John 5:27. Wow. And hath given him authority to execute judgment, because he is the Son of Man. Okay? Jesus Christ executes judgment. But the judgment that he wants is to get us free from death and sin. Right? In other words, that all we have to do is believe in Jesus Christ. Okay? And we are forgiven of our sins, and he cleanses us from all unrighteousness. Okay? So we need to realize this, right? John 5:27, I love to read it, and hath given him authority to execute judgment, also because he is the Son of Man. He is the Son of Man. John 1:14, and the Word was made flesh among us, and we beheld his glory, the glory as of the only begotten of the Father, full of grace and truth. Wow, that is talking about Jesus. Okay. And the word that nobody called in to say, I thought we had a caller, but the caller didn't call in. The word that we're talking about is incarnation, right? Incarnation. The word was made flesh and dwelt among us. That's Jesus Christ, okay? Incarnate deity, okay? All of us saved because of what he did for us on the cross. All right, number to call, area code 866-423-9578. Area code 866-423-9578 to be on the air. Bible Talk with Pastor Emery Moss, looking at the doctrine of God. Looking at the doctrine of God. Very important. Now, if you don't think it's important, well, I'm here to tell you, there are some biblical verses that don't agree with you that say definitely it is very important to know the doctrine of God. Why? Because in the Bible it says, okay, here I'm thinking here, Psalms 14:1. Now, okay, 14:1. This is what the psalmist said. This is what David said. The fool hath said in his heart, there is no God. Now, listen, I'm not name-calling anybody out there. But if you're an atheist, you need to know this is what the Bible says about you. Psalms 14:1. The fool, okay, hath said in his heart, there is no God. Why is that? Because everyone with a thinking brain knows one thing. From nothing, nothing comes, okay? That's right. From nothing, nothing comes. You can't create from nothing. Okay? The only person who can create is somebody who is something, and that is God, the beginning and the end, the Alpha and the Omega. Oh, yeah. He is the one who creates, not us. Okay? So by us thinking that we can do it, the Bible is clear in Psalms 14:1. Wow. This is where the Bible gets down. It just tells it like it is. What is that? The fool hath said in his heart, there is no God. Why? Because from nothing, nothing comes. Okay? As I mentioned, even Plato and Aristotle, not necessarily Christians, but they admitted one thing for sure. Okay, there's got to be a God to create. Yeah, that's what the Bible tells us. Okay? So we need to be careful with how we look at Scripture and what we become away with from Scripture, so that we can have important doctrine and the doctrine that the Bible gives us, right? The fool hath said in his heart, there is no God. That's what it says. Indicates not a disbelief in the existence, but rather in the active interest of God in the affairs of men. And God has, okay, he has an interest of the affairs of men. He created mankind, right? And so he is interested in us, and he wants us to believe in him and the offer of his son to save us so that we can be in heavenly places. And that's where we should be headed to go. But we've got to be careful in understanding the doctrine of God. The scriptures further realize that men not only know of the existence of God, that's right, if you have any kind of common sense, you know that there had to be a God that existed, right? No such thing as it just came into existence, okay? From nothing, and this is what the philosophers have said, Aristotle being one of them, from nothing, nothing comes. You don't get nothing coming from nothing. Something has to come before you're going to have something, right? So God definitely had to exist. The scriptures further recognize that man not only know of the existence of God, but also have a certain circle of ideas as to who and what he is. And so the Bible not only tells you things, but the other great thing about scripture is that it defines what it tells you, right? One of the best books in the Bible, oh, all of them are awesome, but I like what we see over in Romans chapter 1. What a chapter dealing with the doctrine of God, right? Doctrine of God, and which is a very intriguing subject to talk about. If we look at the doctrine of God, and we're not going to take the whole chapter, but look at the powerful things that are in it. If we go to Romans chapter 1, and let's say, let me see, how bad am I going to be on you guys today? Not bad at all. But Romans chapter 1, and let's go to verse 16, Romans 1 and 16, see what we've got, where Paul writes, the Apostle Paul, right, Apostle of Jesus Christ, who wrote this, for I am not ashamed of the gospel of Christ, For it is the power of God unto salvation to everyone that believes, to the Jew first, and also to the Greek. For therein is the righteousness of God revealed from faith to faith, as it is written, the just shall live by faith. For the wrath of God is revealed from heaven against all ungodliness and unrighteousness of men who hold the truth in unrighteousness. Because that which may be known of God is manifest in them, for God has showed it unto them. Here you see Paul in Romans. I mean, he's getting down with it, telling you exactly who God is. A lot about God here, right? Verse 20, for the invisible things of him from the creation of the world. God created the world. It didn't just come into existence like some scientists want to say, the Big Bang Theory, where it just exploded and all of a sudden

This is in Romans 1:22. Professing themselves to be wise, they became fools. I didn't call you that. That's what the Bible says. Okay. Then verse 23, and changed the glory of the uncorruptible God into an image made like the corruptible man and the birds and four-footed beasts and creeping things. They started worshiping animals and idols. You can see some of this material in museums where they're worshiping things that are not God at all in the history of this planet. Verse 24, wherefore God also gave them up to uncleanliness through the lusts of their own hearts, to dishonor their own bodies between themselves. Look at that. Look at how prophetic the Bible can be. In Romans, here in this chapter, let me look at it again. Yes, a big chapter. Yeah, well, all of it's in chapter 1. They pack it all in here. Where this is some powerful stuff, right? Where it says in verse 21, okay, 121, because that when they knew God, they glorified him not as God, neither were thankful, but became vain in their imaginations, and their foolish heart was darkened. Professing themselves to be wise, they became fools. Don't get mad at me. This is what God says. And changed the glory of the uncorruptible God into an image made like unto corruptible man and to birds and to four-footed beasts and creeping things. Wherefore, now, if you don't want to serve God, there's something that happens, but got to take a break. And we'll be right back.

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6: Have you ever been in a situation where the only way out was God? 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But the good news is, with God, nothing is impossible. 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
3: 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To be on the air Bible Talk with Pastor Emery Moss and our sound technician, great guy. He's doing a great job here. Just got here and he's taking care of business. So we need to give a shout out to him as all. Wouldn't be able to do anything without him here. Knowing how to bring us in and out and keep us right on topic. We're looking at the doctrine of God. That is would be the very beginning doctrine to start out with. A God must exist. From nothing, nothing comes. So it had to be a God, a person, and a personal God, and he had to be all-powerful. All of that seems to make sense to me, and it makes sense in the Bible as well. In Romans chapter 1 here, where we look at it, and boy, it really goes into exhaustive detail here explaining it. And maybe I should go to Romans 1 and 21, because that when they knew God, they glorified him not as God, neither were thankful, but became vain in their imaginations, and their foolish heart was darkened. Professing themselves to be wise, they became fools. Let me add something to the text. And became transgender and homosexual. Come on! Professing them to be wise, they became fools. And if you're changing a man to a woman and a woman to a man, then you're acting foolish. I got to tell you that. That's just the truth. Verse 23, and changed the glory of the uncorruptible God into an image made like the corruptible man, into birds, into four-footed beasts, and creeping things. Wherefore? Wherefore? Here's what you're in for. This is what you're asking for. Wherefore, God also gave them up to uncleanliness. If you want to be unclean, if you want to do your own thing, if you want to sin, sin. But it's your choice, not God's. Okay? And there's something that's prepared for sinners, and it's not heaven. Verse 24, wherefore God also gave them up to uncleanliness through the lust of their own hearts, to dishonor their own bodies between themselves. And you cannot tell me that sex outside of marriage is something you should be doing. You cannot tell me that men should be laying with men and women laying with women. You can't tell me because the Bible is against it. The Bible is against it. That's what we need to realize. And you can see by all of the stuff we see happening in our world and even in the United States, we are beginning to wander further and further away from the Bible. It's not about what political party you're with. It's not what the party is about. It's what the Bible says. Yes, I'm a political person. I will not follow anything that violates the Word of God. Okay? That's not the politics that I like. I like the politics of the Bible, okay? So you got to realize that God's rule is over all of the earth. And anything that's saying things like, you can be homosexual, that's all right. You can be transgender, that can be all right. I'm sorry. The Bible doesn't allow for that. And we'll go into more detail with that as we go along. Here, verse here in Romans 1:25, who changed the truth of God into a lie, worshipped and served the creature more than the creator, who is blessed forever. Amen. For this cause, if you want to do wrong, here's what the Bible says in Romans 1:26, for this cause, God gave them up to vile affections. For even their women, the Bible just, it's almost like it's just right here today. For even their women did change the natural use into that which is against nature. You know what's against nature, okay? I have to tell you. Man with a man, come on. Woman with a woman, give me a break. And likewise also, men leaving the natural use of the woman. Okay? I don't have to tell you what that is. Get married, you find out, okay? Says, and likewise also, men leaving the natural use of the woman. God has ordained sex. In marriage, good thing. Get married. It's all for you. It's there. Okay? But definitely, you want to do it right. And likewise also the man, leaving the natural use of the women, burned in their lust once towards another, men with men, working that which is unseemly, and receiving in themselves the recompense of their error which was meet. Can you imagine that? What happened in Sodom and Gomorrah? Happening in America now? Happening in other parts of the world? If people think it's all right for women to be having sex with women and men with men, come on. The Bible condemns it. Okay? And we've got to get ready, church, and preach this stuff, and especially let our kids know that this is not something that the Bible accepts. And I'm sorry. Any politician who tells me that transgenderism is all right and tells me that homosexuality is all right, listen, and tell me I hate them if I don't say that. No. I hate no one. I hate sin and love the sinners. Jesus Christ died on the cross for our sins. Okay? So there's no excuse for the kind of activity we're seeing supported today in our world and sometimes in our politics. Verse 28, Romans continues on. Very powerful stuff in Romans, right? Romans chapter 1, verse 28. And even as they did not like to retain God in their knowledge, God gave them over to a reprobate mind. Listen to this. If you don't want God's truth and you accept error, that's you. But remember, you're the one who accepted it. Okay? God has a plan for you. Okay? God wanted his son, Jesus, die on the cross for you. Okay? If you don't want that, friends, there's other places you can go, but it won't be heaven. Verse 28, and even as they did not like to retain God in their knowledge, God gave them over to a reprobate mind to do those things which are not convenient, being filled with all unrighteousness, fornication, that's sex outside of marriage. All you've got to do is get married and you can have all the sex you want. God created sex for marriage, okay? Being filled with all unrighteousness, fornication, wickedness, covetousness, maliciousness, full of envy, murder, debate, deceit, malignity, whisperers, backbiters, haters of God, despiteful, proud, boasters, inventors of evil things. Man, the list is long. Disobedient to parents, without understanding, covenant breakers, without natural affection. And man, you homosexuality, transgenderism, if that's not against or without natural affection, I don't know what is. Implacable, unmerciful, who knowing the judgment of God. Now, it wouldn't be so bad if people didn't know. But all of you out there, you know what is good. You know what is bad. You know what is right. You know what is wrong. Okay? Some of you have looked at the Bible. You see it right in there. Okay? And the Bible is a tool where you can learn and you can cleanse yourself from sin. Okay? Who knowing the judgment of God, that they which commit such things are worthy of death, not only do the same, but have pleasure in them that do them. The Bible gives us things that we must walk away from. Okay? God's word, okay? Here as we look at the doctrine of God, it lets you know what God does not please of that is happening in our lives. Verse 3, here in Romans 2 and 3, I like that. And thinkest thou this, O man, that judges them which do such things, and doest the same, that thou shalt escape the judgment of God? Or despisest thou the riches of his goodness and forbearance and longsuffering, not knowing that the goodness of God leads thee to repentance. But after, verse 5, but after thy hardness and the hardness of your heart, treasures up unto thyself wrath against the day of wrath and revelation of the righteous judgment of God. So the righteous judgment of God is coming, okay? The way to escape and be saved is to believe in the sacrifice that Jesus Christ has made on the cross for all of us. Okay? What a wonderful God we serve. We're going to take a break. We'll be right back.

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14: 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If you have a Bible question, you can call it in. I mean, I'm here. You might as well wear me out. That's why I come in here. So any questions you have about the Word of God, whether it is on this topic I have or other topics, you can call. As long as we're talking about the Bible, I'm fulfilling my obligation. So I want you guys to take advantage of it. And also, our church, Strictly Biblical Bible Teaching Ministries, also is a place where you can come, and if you come there, you will learn the Word of God. We preach straight out of the Bible, and that's the kind of information that we need, the kind that is straight out of the Bible. Number to call here, area code 866-423-9578, area code 866-423-9578 to be on the air, Bible Talk with Pastor Emery Moss. As we've been looking at the doctrine of God, who is God? What does the Bible say? Bible is very clear, okay? And definitely without him, we could do nothing. The whole idea of scientists who said the Big Bang Theory, you know, everything just blew up and then it came back together, that don't work. Anytime I've seen the Big Bang, it left some kind of tore up stuff behind, right? So that really didn't make a lot of sense at all. And even Einstein, okay, Einstein believed in God. Definitely so. Okay? He believed in God. He said, it's impossible. He had to be some intelligent designer behind this. And there's other scientists as well. All of them aren't atheists. There's some that believe also that where you see intelligence, there must be an intelligent designer, right? But there's a number of good books you can get, material by Josh McDowell, one of the greatest apologists ever, and others, where you get scientific evidence that, and C.S. Lewis as well, gives you scientific evidence where you're able to prove your biblical points. And those are very important things for you to have. Okay? And here, as we look at Romans, and Romans is such a deep book. I'm glad I talked about it today. It reflects what we see happening in our own society, right? Here in Romans chapter 2 and verse 6, who will render to every man according to his deeds. That's what's going to happen. He's going to render, God's going to render to every man according to his deeds. To them who by patient continuance in well-doing, okay, seek for glory. So if you're doing well, continue to do well. Don't sin, okay? You don't have to. God has provided all that you need. Follow what he's given you to follow. You'll be great, right? To them who be patient, continuance, well done, seek glory and honor and immortality and eternal life. That's right. That's what you're supposed to be seeking. And you find that in Jesus Christ. But unto them that are contentious and do not obey the truth, but obey unrighteousness, indignation, and wrath, tribulation and anguish upon every soul of man that does evil, the Jew first and also the Gentile. And why they put the Jew first, I don't know. Maybe it's because it was revealed to the Jews first, right? Through them, it's where the gospel and all that proceeded, right? So, verse 9, tribulation and anguish upon every soul of man that does evil, of the Jew first and also of the Gentiles, right? Jew and Gentiles both can sin. Jew and Gentiles both need Christ. Verse 10 here in Romans 2 and 10, but glory, honor, and peace to every man that worketh good, to the Jew first and to the Gentile, right? Worketh good to every man that works good, to the Jew first and then to the Gentile. Notice this, even though prejudice and discrimination and all that is messing up, has been messing up our country and the world. But notice how God is. In verse 11, for there is no respect of persons with God. God's not respecting persons, right? And you shouldn't be either, okay? Black, white, yellow, all that stuff is garbage, okay? There's only one race, friends. There's not the black race, not the white race, not the yellow race. There's the human race. You got that from me. That's right. And others like me who knows that that's the way it is. Okay? That's right, it is. Wow. The stuff we go into, the things we believe, absolutely horrendous. Okay? Goodness. Notice here, verse 10, but glory, honor, peace to every man that works good, to the Jew first and to the Gentiles. For there's no respect of persons with God. He doesn't care what your skin color is, what your background is, whether you're Mexican or anything. Okay? Verse 12, for as many as have sinned without the law shall also perish without law. And as many have sinned in the law shall perish. Okay? Any without the law, and many as have sinned in the law shall be judged by the law. I'm sorry. Yeah, that's right. You're going to be judged by the law. Thank God for the law of Christ that saves you if you become a believer in Jesus Christ and his death on the cross and his resurrection. Hallelujah. There, you're heading in the right direction. Here, in Romans 2 and verse 13, for not the hearers of the law. You can go to church from now to midnight, okay? But you've got to do more than just hear the law. You've got to understand the law and what it teaches. And that's why you have teachers, okay? That God has risen up to help us to know that. And make sure you find a teacher who's teaching you from the Word of God. Not just from his own opinion, his own philosophy. My position has always been, when I was younger, in fact, yeah, because I became a pastor at the age of 18. But when I went, I always saw if the preacher opened up his Bible. He didn't open up his Bible, I didn't stay there long. All teaching should come out of the Word of God. Now, there might be some information that's in support of what he said, but if the Bible doesn't open, I was out of there. because it must come, you must get the Word of God. It's very important. Okay? Says here at in this chapter, same one we're looking at, Romans chapter 2, okay, and verse 13. For not the hearers of the law are just before God, but doers. You can't just hear the law, you got to do the law. Okay? That's what it says. For not the hearers of the law are just before God, but doers of the law shall be justified. For when the Gentiles, which have not the law, do by nature the things contained in the law, these having not the law are a law unto themselves. So keep this in mind, the doctrine of God, how awesome he is. He is where our law comes from, our guidance comes from, and our design comes from. I want to say to you guys, looks like we're wrapping up. So I'd just like to say to you, God bless you. Keep reading your Bibles, and you know, we'll see you next time.
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7: 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But as she grows, soothing methods aren't as simple. When your girl carves out unhealthy habits to soothe her aching soul, extreme emotions, or temporary discomfort, how do you respond? These habits can look like emotional eating or escapism, with promiscuity, self-harm, and suicidal ideation being the most destructive of coping behaviors. These habits can deceive her mind into false comfort. Let the first 8 verses of Psalm 62, honest prayer, and uplifting worship music be your godly girl's way to a fully well renewed mind.
1: 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Learn more about empowering girls through the love of God at raisinggodlygirls.com.
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11: With SRN News, I'm Keith Peters in Washington. President Trump said Thursday he had called off new military strikes on Iran, claiming a breakthrough in negotiations to end the war just hours after the American leader threatened to escalate the conflict by seizing control of Iran's oil industry. A Minnesota man who assassinated the top Democrat in the Minnesota House and her husband has pleaded guilty so that federal prosecutors would not seek the death penalty. Vance Bolter fatally shot Minnesota House Speaker Melissa Hortman and her husband Mark Hortman. He is also charged in the non-fatal shootings of State Senator John Hoffman and his wife Yvette Hoffman. On Wall Street, the Dow up by 929 points, the Nasdaq rose 640, the S&P advanced 127. More details at srnnews.com.
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15: Tonight, expect a severe thunderstorm with cloudy and humid conditions. Thunderstorms may bring hail and damaging winds. The low will be 68. Tomorrow will be breezy and less humid with a mix of clouds and sun, reaching a high of 82. I'm meteorologist Jason Caterina on Faith Talk 1500 and 101.5 FM, online at faithtalkdetroit.com.
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18: 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In West Java, Indonesia, Muslim protesters surrounded a Christian worship service, carrying banners, shouting slogans, and blasting loudspeakers outside the venue. The group accused the church of trying to convert Muslims and spreading teachings that deviated from Islam. Police protection allowed the service to continue. A representative from Indonesia's Ministry of Religious Affairs attended and expressed support for religious freedom. But incidents like this are becoming more common as Indonesian society has grown increasingly conservative in recent years. 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
24: Praise the Lord. Welcome to the Saints Perspective. What you're about to hear are practical principles that will keep you on the right track, ministering to your daily walk in life based on the Word of God. 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
25: But tell me this, since we preach that Christ rose from the dead, why are some of you saying there will be no resurrection of the dead? For if there is no resurrection of the dead, then Christ has not been raised either. And if Christ has not been raised, then all of our preaching is useless, and your faith is useless. And we apostles would all be lying about God. For we have said that God raised Christ from the grave. But that can't be true if there is no resurrection of the dead. And if there is no resurrection of the dead, then Christ has not been raised. And if Christ has not been raised, then your faith is useless and you are still guilty of your sin. In that case, all who have died believing in Christ are lost. And if our hope in Christ is only for this life, we are more to be pitied than anyone in the world. But in fact, Christ has been raised from the dead. He is the first of a great harvest of all who have died. So you see, just as death came into the world through a man, now the resurrection from the dead has begun through another man. Just as everyone dies because we all belong to Adam, everyone who belongs to Christ will be given new life. But there is an order to this resurrection. Christ was raised as the first of the harvest, then all of who belong to Christ will be raised when he comes back. After that, the end will come when he will turn the kingdom over to God the Father, having destroyed every ruler and authority and power. For Christ must reign until he humbles all his enemies beneath his feet. And the last enemy to be destroyed is death. For the scriptures said, God has put all things under his authority. Of course, when it says all things are under his authority, that does not include God himself, who gave Christ his authority. Then, when all things are under his authority, the Son will put himself under God's authority so that God, who gave his Son authority over all things, will be utterly supreme over everything, everywhere. Amen. You may be seated. I want to take a thought from verse 20. But in fact, Christ has been raised from the dead. But in fact, Christ has been raised from the dead. Can you say that? But in fact, Christ has been raised from the dead. I want to talk to you, preach to you, teach you today from the topic, Jesus is the resurrection. Jesus is the resurrection. Can you say that with me? Jesus is the resurrection. When I was growing up, there was about three or four messages that you were always going to hear. You're going to hear the cross, the blood. You're going to hear about the Holy Ghost. And you're going to hear about Jesus was coming back. You were going to hear a message preached about the cross. You were going to hear the cross, the blood, resurrection. You were going to hear a message about the Holy Ghost. And you were going to hear that Jesus is coming back. Isn't it amazing how things have changed? These are the least messages you hear now. And even it becomes a challenge for a person to preach the gospel because people believe they know it, and then they want to hear something about their problems, their situations. They want to hear a prophetic word for them to meet their needs, but you ain't saved without the cross. Let's just get that and just cement that. You're not saved without the cross. So just say that with me again. Jesus is the resurrection. Now, one of the most unique animals God created is the chameleon. The chameleon, this animal, he or she has the ability to change colors to match and to blend in with its environment. On a bed of grass, a chameleon's skin turns green. On the ground, standing on top of dirt and earth, a chameleon turns brown or gray. In order to survive, God gave the chameleon the ability to put on camouflage to aid in its survival. So its predators won't see them. Saints of God who are saved in Christ Jesus are new creations in Christ. Old things are passed away and all things have become new. Therefore, we are no longer of this world and we will stick out. We're not supposed to blend in. We are supposed to stick out. We will be different. We will not be like everyone else. There will be no holy camouflage when it comes to your salvation in Christ. The chameleon depends on its camouflage to survive. Saints in Christ Jesus, we depend on our uniqueness in Christ for our spiritual survival. So I said that because Paul writes this letter to the church at Corinth because Paul founded this church during his third missionary journey around the year AD 55, near the end of his ministry at Ephesus. Paul wrote this letter to identify and address problems in the Corinthian church and to offer solutions and to teach the believers how to live for Christ in a corrupt society. Corinth was like an ancient version of New York City. It was a major cosmopolitan city. It was a major, it had a major seaport, and it was a major trade center. It was the most important city in Achaia. Are you with me? The city was also filled with idolatry and immorality. And for the first 14 chapters in 1 Corinthians, Paul addresses problems concerning divisions in the church and inappropriate behavior in the church. Then Paul deals a lot about the proper way to worship in the church. And there is something you must appreciate about the Corinthian church. All of these people in the Corinthian church were saved from the world. Y'all missed that. In other words, there was no church transfers. There was no person that was there who got mad at the pastor from the other church and joined the church of Corinthians. There was no retreads. They were all preached from that corrupt city of Corinth, and they got saved and they accepted Christ in that corrupt nation. Then Paul had to teach them how to live for Christ. Paul had to teach them how to live for Christ. It would be much easier if everybody just came, they were always saved, they knew what to do. But when you get saved from the streets, there's just some things you just don't know. Are you hearing me? And Paul took time to teach them. People, one person, there was a church I played for, Corinthian Baptist. And someone said, "Who in the world would name a church Corinthian? I mean, all the stuff that the Corinthians did, who would name?" And the pastor said, "It was named that before I got here. I don't know why." But when you look at that closely, a lot of us had some Corinthian in us. And it took the blood of Jesus Christ, and it took salvation. Somebody say, "Thank God for the blood." So we come to chapter 15, where 14 chapters, he was dealing with conduct in worship. He was dealing with sexual immorality. He was dealing with all types of divisions in the church. And there was so much going on. And then Paul makes an about face. And I guess he's saying, I really better tell them how and why they got saved. So in chapter 15, Paul presents to the church the doctrine of the resurrection of Jesus Christ. Paul puts much emphasis on the resurrection of Jesus. He does not separate the cross, the grave, and the resurrection as separate. Paul links all three as to say that all the events lead up to this grand finale. Listen at me carefully. Paul does not separate the crucifixion, the burial, and the resurrection. He links them together, and it all leads up to this grand finale. This as artists would say, the magnum opus. That the magnum opus is the artist's greatest accomplishment. So I would submit to you that everything Jesus did pointed him to this magnum opus, which was the resurrection. Are you hearing me? 1 Corinthians 15, 3 through 8 says, "For I delivered to you, first of all, that which I also received, that Christ died for our sins according to the scriptures. Say amen. And that he was buried and that he rose again the third day according to the scriptures. And that he was seen by Cephas, that was Peter, then by the 12. After that, he was seen by over, listen at this, 500 brethren at once, of whom the greater part remained to be present. In other words, there's still some people at that particular time, Paul saying, out of that 500, there's still some people here that are still eyewitnesses to that account. He said, but some have fallen asleep. Then he says, after that, he was seen by James, then by all the apostles. And then Paul says, and then lastly, of all, he was seen by, Paul says, me. I saw him, one that was born after time. Are you hearing me? Are you hearing me? So this presentation by Paul concludes that the death, burial, and resurrection of Jesus is one connected event, not three separate ones. Did you all really hear that? You cannot have a cross without a burial. You cannot have a burial without a cross. And you cannot have a resurrection without a death. Are you hearing me? So, let me make this announcement if you didn't know. The central theme of the gospel is given in three main points. The central theme of the gospel is given in three main points. And here it is. Jesus died for our sins. Jesus was buried. Jesus rose on the third day. I thought the church would say amen. Amen. Jesus died for our sins. Jesus was buried. Jesus rose on the third day. Say that with me. Jesus died for our sins. Jesus was buried. Jesus rose on the third day. Come on, say amen, amen for the gospel of Jesus Christ. So let's look at these three events. Number one, Christ died for our sins according to the scriptures. And you know that every time you see according to the scriptures, in the New Testament, it mostly refers to what was written down. And these epistles were not written down as a Bible as we know it. So it refers to, no doubt, the Old Testament. So I wonder what scripture Paul was referring to when he said Jesus died for our sins according to the scriptures. I don't know what he was thinking about, but what came to my mind was Isaiah 53. And Isaiah 53 and 5 says, but he was wounded for our transgressions. But he was bruised for our iniquities. The chastisement for our peace was upon him, and by his stripes we are healed. Hallelujah. He was wounded for our. He was wounded for our. It's interesting that I'm told that Isaiah wrote about 600 years before Jesus ever came. Yet he says he was. Y'all get that? He didn't say he will be wounded. He says he was wounded. So I don't care what day, what time, when you were born, what generation, what millennium, he was already wounded. Come on, say, I don't know if this is good English. Come on, say he was already. Say that again. He was already. He was, before the foundation of a world, there was a plan in place. when before man ever sinned, God had a remedy. Hallelujah. So he died for our sins. Come on, say he died for our sins. Come on, tell your neighbor, it is a fact. The reason I'm standing here today or sitting here today because Jesus died for me. Come on, clap your hands and bless the name of the Lord. Number two, Jesus was buried. Say that, Jesus was buried. He died and then he was buried. Let's go to Matthew 27 and 57. Can you all just walk with me through the Bible? It says, now when evening had come, there came a rich man from Arimathea named Joseph, who himself had also become a disciple of Jesus. This man went to Pilate and asked for the body of Jesus. Then Pilate commanded the body to be given to him. When Joseph had taken the body, he wrapped it in a clean linen cloth and laid it in his tomb. Can you imagine a follower of Jesus handling the body of Jesus? What humility, what awesomeness that the man who opened up blinded eyes and the man who worked all these miracles and Joseph was a believer, he was a disciple, the one that did all this, healed the sick, preached and taught and was the Son of God, was laying in Joseph's arm, and he treated the body. He wrapped it in a clean linen cloth and laid it in his new tomb, which he had hewn out of the rock. In other words, there was a brand new tomb that I'm told that families bought tombs because tombs were used by family. And if First Lady Drusilla, John Tucker, whoever went to the Jerusalem, Israel with me in 2019. If they say that was Joseph of Arimathea, that was his garden, and the tomb we saw, it had sections in it, and you had to stoop down, and you had to step in. And they said, according to the text where they show the account of the death of Jesus, that there was a large stone against the door. And I'm told that a stone that size had to weigh about 3,000 pounds to be put there. But anyway, if that was the case, Joseph laid him in his new tomb, which he had dug out of the rock, and he rolled a large stone against the door of the tomb and departed. So he wrapped the body, and Mary Magdalene was there, and the other Mary sitting opposite the tomb. On the next day, which followed the day of preparation, the chief priests and Pharisees gathered together to Pilate, saying, "Sir, we remember while he was still alive how that the deceiver said, 'After 3 days, he will arise.'" So they commanded, according to verse 64, that the tomb be guarded because they didn't want the disciples to come and steal the body. Pilate said to them, "Put a guard there, go your way, make it secure." So they went and made the stone secure. And the Bible says, so we know that the body was in there. Joseph put him in there. We know that he died. We know that the body was treated. And we know that the women was going there to put spices. They had no embalming. So to take away the smell of decay, they would anoint and put spices in between the wrappings. Are you hearing me? Okay, so we know that he died for our sins. We know that he was in a grave. He was buried. He was buried. And then number three, the final thing that helps us to know that our gospel is secure, that we know that he rose again the third day. The Bible says he spent 3 days and three nights. Now, Jesus quoted this prophecy by quoting the prophet Jonah. If you look at Matthew 12, 38 through 40, it says, "Then some of the scribes and Pharisees answered, saying, 'Teacher, we want to see a sign from you.' But he answered and said to them, 'An evil and adulterous generation seeks after a sign, and no sign will be given to it except the sign of the prophet Jonah.'" Now, what he was really saying is, a sign ain't gonna make you all believe. You all don't like me anyway. So he just said, let me just talk about the resurrection, because anything I say, if you saw all this healing of the sick and all that I've done, you ain't believe, you ain't gonna never believe. So he says, "For as Jonah was 3 days and three nights in the belly of the great fish, so will the Son of Man be 3 days and three nights in the heart of the earth."
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4: And let me report that in this new book that we are releasing, for those of you who will send a gift this month in the book, The Holy Spirit You May Not Know, there's a whole chapter entitled Walking in the Spirit that includes everything I'm going to say today and a bunch of other things that will be helpful to you. Walking in the Spirit, one step at a time. That's how we walk with God, one step at a time. You know, that's a hard lesson to learn. We are always several steps ahead, but God has promised to be there for us through His Spirit, one step at a time. We'll talk about it in just a moment. And the book I mentioned is available to you for a gift of any size. During the month of June, we want you to have this third book in the trilogy on God. We have written a book called

joy in your heart. So let's find out about it right now as we open our Bibles to Galatians chapter 5. And this is part one of Walking in the Spirit. If you've ever watched the halftime show at a basketball game, you know how hard they try to keep everything entertaining for the crowd during that period. There are frisbee-catching dogs and trampoline dunkers and even dancing unicyclists. But at a recent Las Vegas Aces game, the stars of the show were 2 feet tall and still in diapers. It was the baby crawl race. 10 little ones lined up at the free throw line while parents waved toys and rattled keys and made noises they'd never make in public anywhere else. The crowd was roaring, the players on the bench were laughing, and then something unexpected happened. One baby girl stopped crawling halfway across the floor. She wobbled for a moment as if she couldn't decide what to do next, and then to everyone's amazement, the little toddler stood up. Cameras came out. The whole arena held their breath. She took one uncertain step and then another, and suddenly she was walking right into her mother's arms. Every parent remembers that moment, but never in public like that. And the Bible talks about another kind of walk. It's interesting that in the Bible, the terminology that is used to help us understand truth is not difficult. It's easy to understand because it comes from our own human experience. Walking is something every one of us knows about. And Paul said it this way, walk in the Spirit, and you will not fulfill the lust of the flesh. Now, we all know what it means to walk. We learned that before our second birthday. But what does it mean to walk in the Spirit? How do you do that? To walk in the Spirit means to live every day in dependence upon God. It is fellowship and reliance on the Holy Spirit to do what He came to do and what He alone can do. Sometimes we get the idea that the Christian life is a matter of grim determination. Maybe that's how you were taught at some point in your life. You get up in the morning, you square your shoulders, you tighten your belt, you draw in 3 deep breaths, and you determine in your heart, today I'm going to live for Jesus, even if it kills me. And it just might. As worthy as that goal might sound, it is not how the Lord intended us to live the Christian life. And if you keep that up for very long, you'll be exhausted. You'll be looking for a way to resign. The truth is, living as a disciple of Jesus is not an issue of determination at all. It is an issue of dependence. It isn't trying, it's trusting. What a vast difference there is between determining and depending, and between trying and trusting. If I understand anything at all about the Word of God and about the ministry of the Holy Spirit in the life of the believer, the relationship is one of depending on Him to do His work through us. It is not our trying somehow to manufacture all the evidences of the Holy Spirit through our own energy and determination. There are some major reasons why trying to live the Christian life in our own strength won't work. I don't have to take a long time to tell you about these, but I'm going to outline them for you so you'll understand. One of the reasons why you can't do this on your own is that the demands of the Christian life are too demanding. Watchman Nee once wrote a book called The Normal Christian Life, but the fact is there's nothing normal about it. The Christian life is not hard. The Christian life is impossible. If you try to live the Christian life in your own strength, you will be constantly defeated, constantly wondering why you can't do better. I once took a pencil and a yellow pad, and I listed every New Testament instance of the little word walk. Let me give you a sampling of what I found. This is what the Bible says we are responsible to do, gathered around the word walk. We are to walk in good works, for we are His workmanship, created in Christ Jesus for good works, which God prepared beforehand that we should walk in them. We're to walk in good works. We're to walk properly. Let us walk properly as in the day. We're to walk by faith, for we walk by faith and not by sight. We're to walk in love. Walk in love as Christ also loved us and has given Himself for us.

0: We're to walk as children of light. For you were once darkness, but now are you light in the Lord. Walk as children of light. You're to walk worthy of the Lord. Walk worthy of the Lord, fully pleasing Him. You're to walk as Jesus walked. And many other expressions built around just one word. And let's be honest, as we read those things and we let them mount up in our minds, we say, there is no way. No way. We're called to do something that's impossible. It's not hard, it's impossible. And the expectations of the Bible for Christianity are very high. That's why so many Christians get discouraged. I once had a lady walk into my office and turn her Bible in. I'm not kidding you. She walked in and she said, I can't do this. And she turned in her Bible like it was her badge or something. So the demands of the Christian life are overwhelming. Can I get a witness? And we all know that, don't we? And then the determination of our enemy is very strong as well. Not only is the walk difficult, but we have someone pursuing us who's constantly laying traps for us along the way. We have a determined enemy. He is real. He is after us. His whole goal, his whole reason for existence is to undermine God's people. And he will go to any lengths to do that. Who is this enemy? Of course, you know who he is. He's the devil, Satan, the adversary. And he has a team. Did you know that? Listen to Paul's description of our situation in this paraphrase of Ephesians 6:12. For we are not fighting against people made of flesh and blood, but against persons without bodies, the evil rulers of the unseen world, those mighty satanic beings and great evil princes of darkness who rule the world, and against huge numbers of wicked spirits in the spirit world. Satan is an ancient and powerful foe with vast resources and bitter hatred of Jesus and everybody who belongs to him. You wonder why Christians are persecuted? They're persecuted because Satan hates Christians. And when Satan gets control of someone, that hatred is responded to by that person. I become very concerned when I hear people joking flippantly about Satan. Like, I don't worry about Satan. He doesn't know what he's dealing with if he's dealing with me. Oh, yes, he does. I hear people joking about it. And Scripture tells us that the mighty archangel Michael did not dare to bring an accusation against the devil. I'm not saying that we should give him credit he doesn't need. But we must bear in mind that Satan is a fierce, formidable enemy. We shouldn't overestimate his influence in our lives, but it's easy and dangerous to underestimate him. 1 Peter 5:8 says that Satan is like a roaring lion, ever prowling, seeking whom he may devour. And unfortunately, as you know, if you read the tabloids, many Christians are being devoured. He is devouring their influence. He's devouring their marriages. He's devouring their children. He's devouring their opportunities for ministry and service. They're literally being eaten alive. Revelation 12:9 tells us that he is the great dragon, the serpent of old, the devil and Satan who deceives the whole world. He is a dangerous and devious enemy, and his goal is to undermine and neutralize God's people. Satan doesn't waste much time with people who aren't Christians. I mean, why would he? He's already got them. They're already on his side in the ledger, and they're already, whether they know it or not, doing his will. But once you become part of God's family, you can count on a new relationship with Satan. You can no longer take for granted that he will leave you alone, because he won't. You're no longer in the safe column of his ledger. He puts you on his hit list, and he'll be after you for as long as you live on this earth. Do you remember the conversation that Jesus had with Peter shortly before Jesus went to the cross? Jesus looked into his friend's eyes and he said, Simon, indeed Satan has asked for you that he may sift you as wheat, but I have prayed for you that your faith should not fail. That's what Satan wants to do. He wants to get his hands on our lives. He wants to shake us and sift us and unsettle us. In 2 Corinthians 2:11, Paul tells us that Satan utilizes schemes or devices, as the King James puts it. And the word scheme means the same thing as strategy. In other words, Paul is saying that we shouldn't be ignorant of Satan's strategies to undercut our lives and destroy us. Satan has a strategy for each one of us. If you could sneak into Satan's office, take a peek into his files, you might be surprised to find a file folder with your name on it. And inside that file are all the strategies he's tried on you, the ones that have worked and the ones that have failed. He doesn't waste his time with the ones that don't work anymore. Instead, he uses variations on the strategies that have caused you to stumble in the past. And as long as they keep working, he keeps using them. Somewhere in that file cabinet, there's a file labeled Jeremiah, David. In that file, I wouldn't be surprised at all if there's a notation that reads something like this. Subject may be prone to discouragement, especially if he becomes overly weary. This has worked several times before and seems a promising method of attack. Suggestion: make sure he stays very busy and physically tired. At all costs, keep him from extended times of Bible reading and prayer. So what is Satan's strategy for me? He looks for ways to discourage me. He uses whatever people and whatever means and whatever circumstances it takes to achieve his goal. I know that to be true, but it shouldn't surprise me, because the scripture says he has a strategy for every one of us. And it's the same for you. Maybe your file says frequently tempted to gossip, or has quick temper, or is prone to coveting and jealousy, or is weak in the area of lust. Don't kid yourself. He knows very well where your vulnerabilities lie. It's all in his file. You've probably heard the statement that God loves you and has a wonderful plan for your life. That's very good news, but it's also true that Satan hates you and has a plan to destroy your life. And he's after you with unbounded energy to see what he can do to make sure you do not succeed as a follower of Jesus Christ. That sounds scary, but remember this when you think of it. Greater is he who is in you than he who is in the world. You ultimately have the winning card in your heart, in the person of Jesus Christ and the Holy Spirit. And then there's the destructive influence of the flesh. In Galatians 5:16, we read these words: walk in the Spirit, and you shall not fulfill the lust of the flesh. What does that mean? Let me help you remember what the flesh is. Here's how it works. Take the H off of the end and spell it backwards. And what does it say? What is the flesh, you guys? It is self. It is selfish. Me only. I am the key. I'm the center of everything. That's what the flesh is. It's a term that goes beyond bones and blood and muscle. Especially Paul's writing tells us that the flesh is life apart from God, centered only on you. The flesh is everything you are minus God. The flesh is everything you were before Christ became your Savior. So Paul says, if we walk by means of the Spirit, we won't be walking in the flesh. We won't be walking like God wasn't a part of us. Did you know that you can be a Christian and act as though God isn't even in your life? I've known people like that. For all intents and purposes, some Christians are practical atheists. They live their lives as if there is no God. They are Christians, yes. They've trusted Christ, but somehow they've gotten away from walking with the Lord, and they are walking in their old flesh nature. The flesh can have great power over us. You don't lose your flesh when Christ comes to live within you, and that's a strategy that we need to remember. When you become a Christian, your old nature doesn't go away. Can I get a witness? Listen to these words. For the flesh desires what is contrary to the Spirit, and the Spirit what is contrary to the flesh. They are in conflict with each other, so that you are not able to do whatever you want. How many of you have ever thought, why can't I do what I know I'm supposed to do? Because you're in a battle with the flesh. You're in the battle with the old nature. And what Paul is saying is, he's saying that there is a war going on within us. Flesh against the spirit. This is more than a matter of human willpower. I'm reminded of the story of the old farmer who was once seen wrestling with a stubborn mule. And someone finally yelled out, "Sam, where's your willpower?" And he wiped his brow and replied, "My willpower's fine. This mule's won't power is the problem." Sometimes people ask me, why is the flesh so stubborn? Why does the flesh, self, the old you, why does it still have such power in your life? I'd like to explore that for just a moment with you. I remember the first time I realized this and how it made so much sense to me. First of all, physical age versus spiritual age. If you got saved at the age of 30, your flesh had a 30-year head start on the spirit. If you got saved at 70, your flesh had a 70-year head start on the Holy Spirit's reign in your life. Why is the battle so hard? Because the flesh was running before the spirit ever showed up. And sometimes those habits and those things which you did before you became a Christian reappear. Before you were saved, you formed habits and reactions and thought patterns that cut deep grooves in your heart. And becoming a Christian doesn't instantly erase those ruts. The Bible says old things pass away and behold, all things are becoming new, but they don't become new immediately. You don't immediately, when you become a Christian, realize that you never had any problems in the past. You know you had problems. There's parts of the American West where you can still see wagon tracks from the Oregon Trail. No wagons have passed there in over a century, but the grooves are still etched in the ground. And it's the same with old patterns of sin. We may have turned in a new direction, but the old tracks remain. And if we are not careful, our wheels slide right back into those paths. You may have gone places, practiced habits, seen things before Christ that you now reject. Yet the memories linger. You might be in worship when an old image or an old craving suddenly flashes into your mind. That's the flesh and the enemy trying to pull you back into familiar ruts. And there's another reason we struggle and can wonder why the struggle is so strong. And that's the influence of our culture. Let me ask you a question. What message does our culture promote today? The spirit or the flesh? It's no contest. Growing spiritually doesn't come easy. Take Sunday morning as an example. It takes effort to join your local community for worship. You set the alarm, you drag yourself out of bed, get the kids ready, drive across town, find a parking spot, finally sit down, hoping to hear from God's spirit. That takes work. But the flesh, that is effortless. You don't have to plan for it or put it on your calendar. The moment you flip on the TV or unlock your phone, it's there, parading itself, calling for your attention, trying to shape the way you think and the way you feel. It hardly seems fair, doesn't it? What takes discipline to build can be undone with hardly any effort at all. And as believers, we're pulled in every direction. We know that. We want a life dominated by the Spirit, but the enticements of the flesh surround us. And soon we feel guilty and defeated and confused. It must be me, we think. I must be doing something wrong, we think. Something must be wrong inside of me. If we don't understand the nature of that struggle, it's easy to grow discouraged and think there's no hope. But there is an answer, and it begins with recognizing that the battle is real. If you are not having any inward struggle in your life, the probability is you don't have a new nature. Maybe the old nature is just very comfortable that you're doing what you've always done and everything is cool. But insert the new nature and World War III can start before you know it. Then there's the incompatibility of our lifestyle with the world's. That's the third thing. Another reason we feel the pull of the flesh is simple. The moment you come to Christ, you're no longer in step with the world. Your direction changes, your values shift. The current that once carried you now runs against you, and that's not a flaw. It's evidence that you've been made new. We have watched this happen in our culture visually in these last weeks and months as we've seen the battle between good and evil, the battle between Christians and those who don't know Christ, and the actual hatred, vitriol hatred for Christian people. Why is that happening? That's a satanic thing that goes on. When you become a Christian, you become a target. Some of you know that because it's happened where you work or in your neighborhood or among your family members. Christianity can be a uniter, but often it's a divider between people who know Christ and people who don't know him. A.W. Tozier once described the Christian life like this: a true Christian is a very unusual person. He loves someone he's never seen and speaks daily with someone he cannot see. He expects heaven because of another's merit. He empties himself to be filled and admits he is wrong in order to be made right. He goes down to rise up and is strongest when he is weakest. He gives to keep. He dies to live. He sees and knows what others say is impossible. The Christian life doesn't really fit with the world around us. Isn't that true? If you're a Christian, in essence, you're in a minority. We do not live in a Christian world, and we do not live in a Christian nation. As much as that likes to be said, our nation may have been founded on Christian principles, but it has long since left that path. We are a godless nation, and if you're a Christian, you walk in the midst of that environment, and you wonder why it's hard, why it's difficult, why it's impossible. If you do not have the Holy Spirit helping you, you're just a target. The Christian life really doesn't fit with the world, and we're different because of Jesus. And that's a good thing. And I'm not saying we should hide from people or act strange. Christ changes what we love and how we live.
1: Amen. Every step is a new adventure. 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We never do master that perfectly, but as we learn to do it more and more, we discover the joy of personal fellowship with God through his Spirit each day. Part two of Walking in the Spirit on the Friday edition tomorrow. I hope you'll join us then. In the meantime, if you haven't already done so, please be involved in this month's resource program. 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
7: Take your Bibles and turn to the second chapter of Acts, Acts chapter 2. The Bible says that unless the Lord builds the house, they labor in vain, who build it. That's true for the church house, and it's true for your house. I've always said that every person ought to have three homes. You ought to know that you have a heavenly home, that you're going to heaven, that you have a place reserved for you in heaven as Jesus promised. You need to know that you have a heavenly home. You need to have a family home. And God puts the solitary in families, the scripture says. And even if you're a family of one with friends around you, you can be a family together. But so often he, of course, puts husbands and wives together and families and children and grandchildren and generations. And he gives us our families. And then everybody ought to have a church home, a heavenly home, a family home, and a church home. Because if we're going to have great families, then we need to know that our faith is firmly founded on the Lord Jesus Christ and His church. If you're going to choose a church, if you're going to be in a church, what kind of church would you choose for yourself and your family? I would dare say the most important decision outside of your own personal family and relationship, the most important decision you can make in life has to do with your church family. What church would you call home? What is your home's spiritual home? That's the church. We say here at Prestonwood, we are a church to call home. Because we want everybody to know that above all, the church is a family, a spiritual family. It's not a business. It's not a political movement. It's not an audience or a crowd. It's not an entertainment center. It's not a building. Now, we like beautiful church buildings or any kind of building which houses the church, and I've preached on all kinds of church facilities and buildings, from the smallest to this magnificent place. But you don't have to have a building to worship, of course, and you don't have to have a building to have a church. You can have a church without a building. The church is not the church. This magnificent building is wonderful, and it's a testimony to the goodness of God and the faithfulness of God and the sacrifice of God's people who partnered with the Lord in building this magnificent facility. But it's not the church. Sometimes I come in here when it's empty and pray.